0: take courage to share my story. But also, I'm not sure I really had a choice because, you know, I was going to walk through the death of my marriage. And to me, it really was a death. And so, you know, it wasn't going to really be possible for me to keep it secret. And unfortunately, you know, sometimes the Christian media is interested in stories that, you know, have a little scandal to it or whatever, you know. And so I knew that my divorce was going to become very public. And so I had a choice. I could either get ahead of it and tell it with truth and grace and with the amount of, you know, emotional angst that was present with this whole thing, or I could let the rumor mill tell my story. And so I chose to be the one to use my voice to share it.
1: I think, again, the topics that you're hitting, this idea of trust, we have something called Hope Restored. It's a marriage intensive. That's one of the core values that they're teaching these wounded couples to reinitiate and reengage and rebuild the trust in their relationship. It seems to be one of the core issues in the breakdown of marriage, that one spouse doesn't trust the other or both of them don't trust each other. Speak to what you experienced in your first marriage, what was happening that eroded that trust. And I think a lot of women and some men too are going to identify with, that's what I have felt like.
0: Mm-hmm. Well, trust is the oxygen of all human relationships. So you start a relationship of trust and you will starve it of vibrancy and potentially you'll starve it of life. And it's impossible to repair trust that keeps getting broken. And that was the pattern that I saw in my marriage, and it was devastating. At first, I think as a Christian woman, I wanted to believe the best so much that I intentionally tidied up things in my mind that I was seeing with my eyes so that, you know, it wouldn't be true. I just didn't want what I was seeing to be true. I didn't want my husband to be having an affair. I didn't want my husband to be struggling with substance abuse. I didn't want my family to fall apart. And so I think sometimes you can overlook red flags, and I'll own it. I think sometimes a red flag has to be like burning down to the ground before I tilt my head and go, huh, I guess that was a little red, wasn't it? You know? And so I...
1: Let me ask you, and certainly continue with that, but it just strikes me that so many of us could say, well, it's better to err on the side of trusting than to err on the side of suspicion all the time. And I would think our personalities might play into this as well. Again, whether you're a woman or a man, but, you know, speak to that, because it sounded like you were a trusting spouse and then it actually ensnared you. It caught you.
0: Yes, it absolutely did. And I think there's a big difference between wise trust and blind trust. You know, as I studied the scriptures, because I was really struggling, like, shouldn't my trust be unconditional? And I discovered, no, trust should be very conditional, you know, based on the choices of the other person. And sometimes distrust is the wisest choice to make. You know, look, we all make mistakes, and that's what grace is for. And, you know, I make mistakes, you make mistakes. But there's a big difference between a mistake where someone breaks your trust and it was a mistake that they broke it and they repent for it and, you know, they say they're sorry and then they commit to not doing that again. And they also want to walk through the repair process. There's a big difference between that I just described, a mistake, and a repeated pattern of behavior that continues to go on where there isn't lasting repentance. Sometimes you can have temporary repentance, but I mean lasting repentance to the point where the other person is willing and capable of making the necessary changes so trust doesn't continue to get broken, but also that they have the humility to repair the rips in the trust that are there.
1: That's good. And we're going to cover so much material this time, and if you're willing to stay for another day, and we'll also get a little deeper into your experience and where you're at today. Let me mention one of the things you talked about was a brain scan that you did with Dr. Amen. I know of Dr. Amen, and I know some of the work that he does, but describe the physiological impact of emotional trauma.
0: Yeah. Well, so I wanted to better understand the impact, because long after that initial finding out of, you know, his infidelity and walking through very long process, 10 years to try to work on this, repair this, renewed my vows at one point, you know, all of this. I just knew that the impact had been great. And so I wanted to know exactly what that was. So yeah. Yes, I went and had my brain scanned, and I'll never forget. It wasn't just a scan either, by the way. You have to do so many cognitive tests, and you know they're measuring a lot of things and doing several scans. But when he finally put up the results of my scan, he showed on one side the results of a healthy brain, and on the other side, he showed me a picture of my brain. And what I saw were four lit up spots on my brain. Those are four anxiety centers that stayed lit up whether I was at rest or whether I was active.
1: So they were on overdrive.
0: Yeah. And he pointed out these four anxiety centers and showed how they form a diamond, and he called it the trauma diamond. And it's a direct result of the betrayal that I walked through. And then he started to describe for me, okay, when this is lit up and it's not calming down, this one right here, this is indicative of PTSD. This one over here, it's indicative of catastrophic thinking. This one down here means that you may have a hard time with people's facial expressions or even cues because you're always worried, what's their hidden agenda here? It's like I'm misreading those. I didn't used to. Like I could look at you and go, yeah, he's telling the truth, you know? But now, you know, because this is always lit up, there's consequences.
1: Right.
0: And I remember standing there looking at that and seeing how my brain has been altered. There are physical ramifications for emotional abuse, and I'll never hesitate again to say emotional abuse. Yeah. Whereas before, I was always really scared of that phraseology.
1: Yeah.
0: Because it felt like I just didn't have proof. Now, I want to say to anybody listening today, you don't have to go get your brain scanned. I've just described some pretty telltale signs of this kind of emotional trauma. Mm-hmm. And I just want to encourage you that it's not hopeless and you're not helpless, you know, and that's one of the reasons why I wrote this book. Well, I want to trust you, but I don't.
1: Yeah. And in fact, that's part of the discussion is where hope comes in, where the Lord comes in and your reliance upon him. And again, we're going to uncover a lot of that, but let's move to the idea of hope and trusting another person. What happens when you give up on hope? Because I'm sure you experienced that.
0: Mm-hmm.
1: And it's a big thing. Hope carries you through so much that you are hopeful that there is a light at the end of the tunnel, even in terrible circumstances. I experienced that as an orphan, you know, think, okay, tomorrow's got to be better.
0: Yeah.
1: And that's hope.
0: It is. Hope is amazing. Hope is also one of the most brutal risks that a person can take, because to dare to hope is to look forward to something that if your experience has told you over and over and over and over that it's not probably going to go the way that you want it to go, then it starts to feel scary to even hope. It used to be, I truly, before this happened, I was always like, worst case scenarios never happen. And so I used that thought process to better manage whatever I was facing. So I remember telling myself, you know, you can look at this and chances are it's not going to be worst case scenario. It's not going to be best case scenario. It's going to land somewhere in the middle. Mm-hmm. And I used that to manage my hope for my future. But I think when I went through so many repeated things in my first marriage where worst case scenarios did absolutely happen, and I think that can really start to mess with you. So I wrote in the book about quietly quitting on hope, and here's how it would play out for me. I would say the right answer. Mm-hmm. Like, I would say, yes, you know, I think things are going to get better. Yes, you know, I think I'm going to be okay. But inside my heart, I didn't believe it. And I was already trying to put things in place, like safeguards, walls, hesitancies in connecting with people so that I could try to stay a little bit better in control. I didn't want to risk hope. I wanted to just know, like, I could say it with my mouth that I hoped for things, but inside my heart, I was already doing the work to manage because I didn't really think that I should hope for that.
1: Let me ask you, you mentioned in the book this concept of discernment or trigger. And I think it's really brilliant. You had two similar scenarios that happened involving a rushed goodbye and a suitcase. So explain that analogy, which I so appreciate the way you bring in these observations of regular life into a spiritual context. You do that very well.
0: Well, thank you. There were many times when my ex-husband would suddenly announce he was going somewhere, and you know, it would catch me off guard. And he would pack his suitcase and he would go. And, you know, he would say, like, I have a business meeting that I suddenly got called into, which felt odd. And it always made me uncomfortable. And then once I found out about the infidelity, which continued on even after, you know, it was communicated to me that it had stopped. And so anytime I saw that suitcase coming out, anytime that it was like a quick announcement that he was going somewhere and it was rolled away from me quickly, it was so alarming and triggering. And it usually meant that something wasn't right. So here we are years later, fast forward, and it took me a very long time after my divorce to even consider dating. But eventually I met a wonderful man, and spoiler alert, I am married to him today.
1: And I met him and he's a wonderful man.
0: He is. Yeah. His name is Chaz.
1: Great name too.
0: I think so
1: Chaz.
0: Too. So I remember when we were dating and he would come for a visit. And, you know, he was a very, very trustworthy. He had a track record of being trustworthy. But I remember one day he just said, like, hey, I've got to go back suddenly. And we were standing in the parking lot and I saw him like wheel his suitcase really fast, you know, toward his car. Now, in my mind, it was really fast. He was doing what was normal.
1: Yeah.
0: Like, goodbye, turn around, pull his suitcase to the car. But in my mind, it brought back the trauma from the past, and I could not figure out, and I burst into tears, not because he was doing anything wrong, but because that scene was such a close replica of something that didn't mean great danger from my past. So I went and talked to a therapist friend of mine, and I asked her, how can I tell the difference between a trigger from past trauma and present day discernment? And I thought, surely she was about to give me a formula. Here's how you know it's discernment. Here's how you know it's a trigger. But that's not what she said. She said to me, investigate.
1: Mm.
0: And it caught me off guard. And I just thought, what do you mean investigate? And she said, ask questions. And how the person that you're asking the question of, how they react, will tell you a lot.
1: Yeah. Lisa, let me just plow a little bit of something you said a moment ago. Because there's probably three or four situations in marriage that you're speaking to. And what I mean by that is the infidelity is occurring. You have a red flag. You don't know what to do. You're suspicious. We call it instinct, intuition, all those things that we call it. And it's valid. And then there's going to be the other side of this where maybe out of childhood pain, childhood trauma, other things that have occurred, abuse of some sort, you can also develop those same kind of triggers. And it's not going to be valid. And speak to that side of the equation where you have a more paranoid fear that has gripped you for whatever reason. How do you dig in and become satisfied that everything's okay? That's very dangerous ground to walk into, but you need to. How do you do that in a way that's healing and not hurtful?
0: Hmm. Well, that's where we have to work on ourselves, and we have to really address our story of origin, you know, and we have to really figure out. I remember I did we have to really figure out what's going on. I remember my counselor said something to me when I was going to counseling. He's a wonderful Christian counselor, and I was going to counseling because I'd been through this devastation in my marriage, and I wanted to deal with how I was wounded. And so I remember one day he said, okay, but let's talk about what you need to work on. And I was honestly kind of offended,
1: right?
0: Because I'm like, well, I didn't cheat, you know, so what do you mean? And he was like, well, Lisa, you know, you've been working harder on another person than they were willing to work on themselves. So now let's work on you. And he had me do this exercise where he drew out this big egg shape on a poster board. And he had me divided up into little compartments. And he told me to draw a little stick figure scene of any time that I had been wounded from my earliest memories. Maybe I had been wounded because someone said something that was deeply hurtful. Maybe it was abuse of some kind. Maybe it was abandonment of some kind, whatever. But just from earliest memory of childhood all the way up to present day, you know, draw these little stick figure scenes. And I didn't know what he was getting at. And also, I'm not into drawing. So I was like...
1: So stick figure was right up your alley.
0: Yes, yes. So I did the activity, and then he had me stand in front of him. And he said, go each little scene and just briefly tell me about it. And I did that. And what he was listening for was a shame script that was consistent that he could hear as we went through the story. And when I finished describing all the compartments of that trauma egg, I figured out my shame script had been playing a part in how I process every relationship.
1: Interesting.
0: And my shame script was this: Lisa, don't inconvenience other people. You are an inconvenience. So don't ask other people for things because they may disappoint you and that'll be deeply hurtful, or you'll have to carry that feeling that you're just a pain to that person. Wow. And also deeply hurtful. So Lisa, you are an inconvenience. So don't exacerbate that bad feeling inside of you by being an inconvenience to another person.
1: Boy, and that really holds you back from investigation, what you just mentioned a minute ago. I'm just thinking of that script in your head. Mm-hmm. You're going, okay, this is me. So this is complicated. It's not as easy as it sounds.
0: Right. And it would also cause me to be hesitant in my connections. You know, it's crucial in a relationship that in order for trust to be like woven into the fabric of that relationship, you have to have connection and you have to have safety. So what can happen when your trust is broken, sometimes some people, maybe because of their childhood trauma or other personality wirings, whatever, but some people will prioritize connection so high, like they are desperate to keep that relationship even though they are experiencing broken trust or hurtful things being done. But they prioritize connection so high that they diminish their own need for safety. And what I mean by that is they overlook things that they shouldn't overlook. They put up with things they shouldn't put up with, right? Mm-hmm. But for me, I think what was starting to happen with me is I was prioritizing safety so high that I was diminishing connection in the relationships. And so our goal is to bring it back in equilibrium.
1: Yeah.
0: We want connections that are safe. And that's where trust can be found in a relationship.
1: And I think for today, we're right at the end. I think it would be good to put the God capstone on this. And you mentioned it a couple of times, the inkling of distrust for the Lord, even because he allowed you to be in the circumstance or allowed these things to occur. If for today, we're saying, how do we rebuild that trust? Does it start with yourself? Does it start with the Lord? And you're seeking the Lord to forgive you for that lack of trust you have in him, or challenge him with the fist up in the air saying, Lord, I can't get over this. Mm-hmm. Why did you let me down as your daughter? Just describe that and then fold that into the hope, and then we'll come back next time and dig in some more.
0: Absolutely. Well, I think what I started to realize is ultimate stability is never going to come from a human-to-human relationship. We can enjoy human-to-human relationships, but we can't expect other people to never break our trust. Like, we can't build the foundation of this person's never going to disappoint me. This person's never... Those are unrealistic expectations.
1: Yes.
0: Interesting, in the Bible, the word for trust or trustworthiness is batah, B-A-T-A-H. When it is directed toward the Lord, it's always in a positive sense. When it's directed toward other people, it's almost always in a negative sense. In other words, God understands we are going to have our trust broken. Now, obviously, we want to choose wise relationships where we're not being emotionally devastated. But what the Lord, I think, wants us to understand is if we want stability in our life, we have to have that coming from him. And where I wrestled so deeply is I know God is good, but like I said before, I would get confused. Why aren't you being good to me in this? And so I would make all these suggestions to God. God, here's what I think a good God should do. You like do this and do that and do this and do that. The problem is that I can't possibly know what a good God should do. Like, I'm so limited by my own human thinking.
1: Well, and selfish
0: and
1: for all of us.
0: Selfish and all of those things, right? And so what I have to do is I have to remember God is good, and God is good at being God.
1: Yeah.
0: God's plans may be different than mine, but different doesn't mean that they're bad. Different can also be good.
2: What a great insight from Lisa Turkers today on Focus on the Family with Jim Daly. And I really appreciate her vulnerability as she shares her story and what she's learned about trusting others.
1: She's so insightful. That's what I love about Lisa. And there's more to come next time that you won't want to miss. Lisa will explore how our trust issues can affect our relationship with God and how we keep moving forward, which her whole life has demonstrated that. Let me say that Focus on the Family is also here for you. Our goal is to equip you and provide the tools you need to have thriving relationships, whether that's with your husband or wife, your children, your loved ones, your friends, even your coworkers. If you're struggling and need some guidance, we have a team of caring Christian counselors on staff who can listen to your specific situation, pray with you, and offer some direction toward hope and peace. We also have Lisa's terrific book, I Want to Trust You, But I Don't, Moving Forward When You're Skeptical of Others, Afraid of What God Will Allow, and Doubtful of Your Own Discernment. Wow, that is a title. Mm-hmm. It's full of personal stories and biblical wisdom that will help you examine trust issues in your relationships and encourage you to find healing. You can get that directly from us here at Focus on the Family, and when you do, the proceeds go right back into ministering to others. When you make a pledge today to sustain our ministry to couples and families, and no amount's too small, we'll send you a copy of Lisa's book, I Want to Trust You, But I Don't, as our way of saying thank you for being part of the ministry. Also, I want to share this. We recently heard from a listener named Brenda who told us this. I can't begin to tell you how much it means to know that Focus on the Family is praying for me and my teen daughter as we walk through some difficult challenges. Over the years, your ministry has helped me through divorce, raising my children as a single parent, and now these present struggles. Whenever I felt like I couldn't carry one more burden, God has used your resources to renew my strength. Thank you.
2: What a wonderful message to hear.
1: 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John, you kind of spearhead this. 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
10: There isn't a person sitting here today who doesn't have something impossible that you're facing. 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
11: What would it look like to simply say yes to God, even when you don't have all the answers, even when the road ahead is anything but certain? Today on Insight for Living, Chuck Swindoll presents a challenge that's deeply personal for every one of us. Because somewhere in your life right now, God may be asking you to say yes to a risky mission with unclear instructions. Chuck picks up our study in Luke chapter 1, where an angel leaves the glory of heaven and arrives at the doorstep of an ordinary life.
10: Planning our salvation, knowing our need for the Savior, our God already has put together the plan that on this very day, at this particular time, this angel, the messenger angel, would leave the throne room of the Father and come to this earth. And we read he would come to the city in Galilee called Nazareth. Really, we would call it a village. Nazareth is where Mary lived. It's where Joseph lived. It's where they have been betrothed. He comes to a virgin engaged to a man whose name was Joseph. Of the descendants of David, and the virgin's name was Mary. Remember, she wasn't expecting it. It was an absolute sudden surprise to her. She looks up and she sees the visible manifestation of an angelic being. Coming in, he said to her, "Hail, favored one, the Lord is with you." You're not surprised to read that she was very perplexed. Verse 29. The word means to be caught up in intense curiosity. How could this be? Because a man I do not know, literally, the statement reads. Remember, it has to be a man. And I'm in love with Joseph, but I've never been intimate with Joseph. I do not know a man. She's asking, how can it be? And now he explains. It doesn't help her with all of the answers, but it at least describes the supernatural nature of the conception. The angel said to her, "Do not be afraid, Mary, for you have found favor with God. Behold, you will conceive in your womb," verse 31, "and bear a son. You shall name him Jesus. He will be great. He will be called the Son of the Most High. And the Lord God will give him the throne of his father David. He will reign over the house of Jacob, and his kingdom will have no end." How can that be? I understand you're talking Messiah here, but what I don't get is how this will occur. I can't figure it out. Verse 35 is crucial because it represents the Holy Spirit's most significant mission. "The angel answered and said to her, 'The Holy Spirit will come upon you. The power of the Most High will overshadow you.'" These are all human terms accommodating human ignorance and an inability to grasp the truth. "The Holy Spirit will come upon you. The power of the Most High will overshadow you. For this reason, the Holy Child shall be called the Son of God." What you must understand, even the most intense skeptic listening right now, is that you will never, ever unravel the puzzle. You can't, because it's a miracle. God comes, God makes the announcement, God leaves Mary in her puzzlement, wondering what it's all about, just as any one of you ladies in these teenage years in which Mary was would find yourself absolutely shocked. But God doesn't back off. He says, "The Holy Spirit will come upon you and will overshadow you." Somewhere between this announcement and Mary's arrival at Elizabeth's place of residence, a conception took place. Now, the thing I love about Mary's response is what follows in this passage of Scripture. Before I get there, I just want you to look at verse 37 and let it sink in. He says, "For nothing will be impossible with God." If I want you to remember anything as a result of this time together, it's that statement. Because there isn't a person sitting here today who doesn't have something impossible that you're facing. Something. Something you cannot fix, you cannot change, you cannot alter, you cannot start or stop. It's impossible for you. I think it's that statement that causes Mary finally to rest her case. She doesn't have to know all the details. She simply must understand that the God who is revealing this message is the God of impossibilities. The next two verses are wonderful verses. Mary said, "Behold, the bondslave of the Lord. May it be done to me according to your word." And the angel departed. First, what she calls herself, I think, is significant. "I'm a bondservant." In other words, I'm not running my own life. I'm not in charge of the events of my life. And even though I have no idea how God is going to pull this off, I want it known right now that I see myself as a humble servant of the living God. I am available to him to do with me whatever he may wish. Mary, the woman of strength and character, says immediately, "I'm the Lord's bondservant." It's a statement of humility. While we're on that, would you hold your place here and look at 1 Peter chapter 5? I want to point out three benefits of true humility right here from 1 Peter 5. Verse 5, it concludes with humility toward one another, "For God is opposed to the proud, but gives grace to the humble. Therefore," stay with the word, "humble yourself under the mighty hand of God,
6: that he may exalt you at the proper time, casting all your anxiety on him because he cares for you. Go back to verse 5. The first benefit of humility is that we're given grace to accept whatever. Grace comes to the humble. You see that? He gives grace to the humble. Grace to hear, grace to accept, grace to believe, grace to embrace. So the first benefit is we're given grace to accept whatever. Humility will help you be accepting. Accepting. The second thing is that it comes with a promise. Humble yourselves under the mighty hand of God that he may exalt you at the proper time. We rest in his promise when we humble ourselves. God will reward this kind of an attitude. Lord, I don't understand it. I'm not necessarily in agreement with it. I don't have enough of the facts to feel at peace about it, but I trust you, and as a result, we're told we will be exalted at another time. So later on, the exaltation comes. That's the promise. We rest in God's promise. Third, we are relieved of anxiety. And who doesn't want that? Casting all your anxiety on him because literally it matters to him concerning you. The verse literally reads, what concerns you is a concern to him, and that removes the anxiety. I think back to Luke 1, I think there was all of that in Mary's acceptance. She said, if that's the plan, and if with God nothing is impossible, I'm not fighting this. I'm not going to resist it. I'm not going to worry about what people will say, all those gossips that live near in the town of Nazareth. I'm not going to let that hold me back. I'm going to accept this. I notice also in her response, verse 38, chapter 1 of Luke, may it be done to me. So she welcomes the plan. She welcomes the plan. One man writes, Mary's submission is a very lovely thing. Whatever God says, I accept. Mary learned to forget the world's commonest prayer, thy will be changed. And she's embracing the one that is the greatest prayer, thy will be done. Thy will be, may it be so. If I'm the chosen one, let it be. May it happen. I'll leave the details to you, God. You know what's wonderful? What's wonderful is what is absent. Think about it. First, there's an absence of any request for further information. Truth be told, some of us just want more information. And then after somebody, we want even more information. The thought of risk is enough to keep us awake through the night. Mary knows there are all kinds of stuff she will never understand. So she starts by laying down the need for any further information. The absence of the problem with telling Joseph. She has to tell her fiancé, I'm pregnant. She certainly knew that the gossips all over Nazareth would be talking in a few months. Hey, she's already wearing maternity clothes. When did they get married? What is it? Somebody said it's from God? Yeah, right. Right. And how about trying to convince her fiancé? Oh, by the way, Joseph, before I leave to go see Elizabeth, I'm carrying a baby, but it's from God. Right. There's not a guy here that doesn't understand what Joseph must have felt. See, Joseph has never read Luke 1 either. I mean, all he knows is what she just told him. By the way, if God wants to change the laws of nature, he has the right to do that. I love the way one theologian puts it. The laws of nature are not chains which the divine legislator has laid upon himself. They are threads which he holds in his hand and which he shortens or lengthens at will. He could stop the sun. He made the sun. He could change the heart of that most stubborn individual that you're trying to do. He made that individual. never met his match. There's a third thing I noticed. There is no resistance because she'll have to face her parents. I've rarely heard anyone address the mom and dad in this situation. How about her rabbi, who has on the record at the synagogue the betrothal of this couple, and they've signed on to where they're known as husband and wife during the

rest up to the one who sent me with the message, and he's gone. Whew, the angel's gone. The good thing is that the Holy Spirit has never left, and he's hovering over Mary, and shortly after the visit, Mary experiences conception. Miraculous. Within a matter of weeks, even months, certainly, she's feeling the flutter in her womb. Life. How many times she must have stood in front of a mirror and smiled. The Holy Spirit accomplished his mission. To do it, he needed a messenger, and he needed one to receive the message. Let me go there as I talk about the practical value. First, I want some of you today to identify with Gabriel. Not as an angel, but as a human agency of information. Could it be that the Lord's plan for you this very week is for you to be the messenger of good news to someone who has not heard it and is not expecting to receive it? I will say to you again, which I've said often, you will encounter people in your sphere of influence no one else will encounter. No one is with you 24/7. You will talk with a friend at work. You will be with a neighbor. You will be at a party, and there will be someone that will be there that you are just now getting acquainted with or you haven't seen for a long time. You may be planning to make a flight, and you're going to be flying to some destination. You're going to be on a plane or whatever the vehicle. You're going to be with someone you probably don't know. Could it be? No. Tolerate the question. Could it be that you're to be the Gabriel in their lives? Could it be that God would have me open my mouth and speak to the person at the dry cleaners where I drop off the clothes? Or someone across from me as I'm pumping gas into my car? Or somebody at the grocery store I may run into, and we speak and normally walk like ships in the night, passing by one another. Could it be that a smile would say, I'd like to meet you, or say to me, you could say something to this person that could make the difference in their eternity? This isn't just about an angel visiting a woman. This is about an application for us. I'm speaking today to messengers. Some of you can't remember the last time you spoke to anyone about their soul. It really isn't that difficult. And if handled tactfully, it can be a remarkable exchange of conversation. Well, they may not immediately respond, but they will never forget. I remember a young man in the Marine Corps that I tricked into helping me with my Bible verses. I was memorizing verses of Scripture. And I was working with the navigators, and we had a little verse pack. And I said to this young man who had told me, I don't want any of your religious stuff. I've already heard you're a fanatic. So that was our opening conversation. So I realized if I'm ever going to talk to this bunk buddy of mine, I'm going to have to trick him into it. And so I said to him one day, hey, I'm going over these verses I'm trying to memorize. I don't want your religion. I said, no. Just help me know where I'm making mistakes, okay? He said, okay. So I tossed him John 3:16. For God, he'd say, so loved. Yeah, oh, so loved. I forgot. For God so loved the world that he gave. And I'd go over John 3:16 over and over. John 3:36, 1 John 5:11 and 12, Ephesians 2, 8 and 9. For by grace you are saved. Yeah, saved. Saved through faith. That not of yourself. More than 20 years passed. Never saw Eddie until my phone rang. The phone rang, and on the other end of the line was a familiar voice. Hey, Chuck. Yeah. Eddie. Where are you? I'm in New Orleans. I'm running a car dealership down here. Hey, you know that trick you did on me? I said, yeah. He said, hey, at work, I'm loving Jesus. I want you to know that. So if you've got to deceive him into the kingdom, deceive him into the kingdom. Whatever. Whatever it takes. If I have to deceive you to be careful with something that could be tragic in your life, you'll thank me for it.

0: Hopefully I don't have to be deceptive. But for some people, you got to work very cleverly. And Eddie thanks me and will thank me to the end of his life for being a Gabriel, telling him what he didn't want to hear at a time he really needed to hear it. If that's for you, remember, the challenge is laid out there. The word angel, by the way, means messenger. You be the angelos, the messenger. Now, you know where I'm going. The other side of this is Mary. You may be the Mary in this story. It has nothing to do with babies for you. It has to do with receiving a message you weren't expecting. Several of you have heard the story of Jesus and his death on the cross so many times, you could repeat it back to someone else. But truth be told, you've never received the message. You've never taken it personally. You've never said, "May it be done to me according to your word. I bow myself before the God of heaven. I acknowledge that I could never get myself into heaven. Not in the way I've lived my life. And God, if you want to do the miracle of changing my life, I accept the message today." I'll give you a little encouragement in case you are one of those individuals. You have no idea what God's plan is for you until all is well with you. All those kids in the classroom that said, "Abortion," had they thought about it, they would have never said so, because they would have realized that in his 57 brief years on this earth, Beethoven left 9 complete symphonies that are still being played all around the world, numerous sonatas, concertos for violin and for piano, instrumental trios and quartets and quintets, overtures, minuets, an opera, an oratorio, masses, cantatas, canons, lovely tunes the world sings and enjoys. Some have even put love lyrics to them. And for romantic evenings, Beethoven brings encouragement and hope to this day. You have no idea the future God has for you. But if you're outside of his family, you'll never know. Today, take the message. Believe it. Receive it. Bow with me, will you, for just a few moments. Just sit quietly right there. For some of you, you've never once in your life said, "Lord Jesus Christ, I'm a sinner, I'm lost, I'm away from you, God, and I cannot find my way to you, but I realize today you've offered me a gift. So today I invite you to take the gift. Receive Jesus Christ, and you will have eternal life. You won't have to work for it. You won't have to promise to be holy. You won't have to give up your sins. You won't have to be at church every Sunday. You don't earn your way. It's a gift. Take it." When Mary left the presence of that angel, within a matter of moments, she was pregnant. When you leave these words, in a matter of seconds, you can be born again. New life within, a whole purpose without. If this will help, follow me in this prayer. Heavenly Father, I acknowledge that I'm a sinner. I've never trusted in you before, but I now take Jesus Christ and him only to be my Lord and Savior. Thank you for coming into my life. I turn away from my unbelief and I turn to you, dear Father, and I accept the gift you've given me. Thank you for Jesus. Father, thank you for this time of the year when they're singing our songs out there. They're going through the motions and they're even using words that they don't understand. Enable us, Lord, to fill in the blanks, to bring answers to where there are questions, and to offer hope for the wellness of people's souls. Thank you, Lord, that this week will be the first time some will trust in the Savior, and you'll use us in the process. Free us up to do that, Lord. Make us passionate about the sharing of the message so that there can be others who've not ever come to your Son come to him this week. Now, Lord, dismiss us with the encouraging thought that you go with us everywhere we go, every moment of our lives, waking or sleeping, and we will walk with you
1: in joy and gratitude. In the name of your Son, we pray. Everyone said, amen.

somewhere today, for the very first time, someone said yes to Jesus. And Chuck Swindoll's prayer reminds us that we get to be a part of that. We get to carry the message. We get to be the Gabriel in someone's story. That's the breathtaking conclusion of this 12-part series, How Great is Our God. This is Insight for Living. The message we heard today was the final one in this teaching series. So while it's fresh on your mind, we encourage you to take advantage of the Bible study resources we have that go along with this series. Just look for the series called How Great is Our God when you go to insight.org/offer. 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I'm Bill Meyer. 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

0: When life feels loud, God's Word still whispers the truth. Right now, draw closer with a KHCB Verse of the Week from Psalm 84, verses 11 and 12. For the Lord God is a sun and shield. The Lord gives grace and glory. No good thing does He withhold from those who walk uprightly. O Lord of hosts, how blessed is the man who trusts in You.
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1: I'm Miriam Neff with New Beginnings. Psalm 139 contains great mysteries. Our unique and individual creation is the result of God knitting, weaving us in our mother's womb. Imagine God's hands designing you. Weaving requires a pattern of attachment, interlacing threads. One side looks different from the other. Sometimes we see our messy side. God sees His ultimate design and pronounces us wonderful. The mystery continues. He already has written and published the book of your life. No surprises for Him, many for us. We are on assignment, selected for a purpose, appointed and therefore equipped for each day. The worldview that we can find it within ourselves to accomplish great things doesn't work. The knowledge that it is God who created us and is working within us, that's great affirmation.
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3: It's 77 with rain showers. Wind is from the southwest at 5 to 10 miles per hour. A few showers tonight with a low in the low 80s. Then tomorrow, clear with a high in the mid 90s. Tomorrow night, clear with a low in the upper 70s. It's 77 with rain showers.

0: How do you do? Everyone knows about gangs, the graffiti and drive-by shootings, the drugs and the turf wars. But do you understand their appeal in a world of shattered families, especially young people hungry for attention and a need to belong somewhere? The man in this story was drawn into gangs slowly, rising to leadership because he wanted to make a difference in his community. And he does make a difference, now that his heart and mind and life are unshackled. This is Unshackled, lighting the darkness with true life stories of real people, dramatized and produced in Chicago by Pacific Garden Mission. How many places are there in the world that have been open for more than 121 years, offering refuge to people who are destitute, where the doors never close, and the homeless receive food, clothing, and a safe place to sleep without charge? How many places offer medical and dental treatment if needed, also free to those in need? Pacific Garden Mission goes one step further, though, with classes and counseling that help street people take responsibility for their lives. Like the man in this story, when they make the final step that sets them free, their lives are forever changed. And now for broadcast around the earth, here's program number 2,506 in the series Unshackled, the program that makes you face yourself and think.
1: Hello?
2: I'm coming back.
1: Samson, are you crazy? I thought you were going to your sister's in Ohio.
2: I fell asleep again and missed the bus.
1: Three times? What's wrong with you?
2: I'm tired. Ain't had no real sleep in days.
1: Well, go to your mama's.
2: They'll find me there. Besides, she don't want me hanging around. I'm coming back.
1: You know how dangerous that is?
2: I don't care. I'm tired of running.
1: They'll kill you.
2: Whatever happens will just have to happen.
0: The man in our story was born in Chicago in 1964. He was no different from any other child growing up in suburbia or in a mansion. He needed love and acceptance, education and opportunity. He had all of those in some measure, and yet he made wrong choices because there was one thing lacking. This is the story of a man large in stature and how he found and filled a large void. The true story of Samson Green right now on Unshackled.
2: One of my earliest memories was Mama having to fight some teenage gang members right outside our door, and no one helped her but me, age 5. I vowed I would never be like them. I hated gangbangers. Mother taught me to be responsible, even when I was little. How to wash clothes, clean house, shop. She made me feel like the man. And I was, because Daddy never came around. When I was old enough, she let me go out on my own to the store.
3: You remember how to get there, don't you?
4: Yes, Mama.
3: You walk down to the corner and turn right.
4: I know.
3: Stay on this side of the street and cross at the light.
4: Yes, ma'am.
3: And here's the money. Count the change now here, otherwise they might cheat you.
4: I know, Mama.
3: Don't you stop and talk to nobody. Friends, family, strangers, no one. I don't care who they are. You got that?
4: Yes, Mama.
3: I'm counting on you, Samson. Don't you let me down.
2: I had no older brother, no dad to protect me, just a little sister 4 years younger. So there was no one to turn to when I was little, not even when I was sexually abused, which put hate in my heart. One day I got into a fight with some friends and a big kid got after me. I ran upstairs to Mama thinking she would protect me.
3: What you mean running up here like that, huh? You don't ever run away from fights, boy. You hear?
4: But Mama...
3: You listen to me, Samson. Once you start running away, you don't ever stop. I can't do your fighting for you. You have to do that on your own.
4: He's bigger.
3: I'm bigger, too. If you won't fight him, then you're gonna have to fight me, so choose.
2: I fought the kid and lost. But after that, the fear was gone. When I was 10, Mama decided that me and my sister couldn't stay with her any longer. She took us to her mother's house in Joliet. We had no idea it was a permanent move. She just left us. We'd only seen our grandmother a few times. When she saw us, we were sent to take baths as if we were dogs. I was very hurt. My grandmother was very strict on us. We couldn't leave the yard, couldn't go nowhere first. By then, I was in fourth grade, and one day, the teacher tried to whoop me with a big paddle. I took off running for Grandma's house.
5: Grandma, the teacher's trying to kill me.
6: What you talking about, boy?
5: He's got this big paddle with holes in it, and he told me to spread eagle on the floor. I wouldn't do it.
6: What's wrong with that man?
5: I don't know. I ain't going back there, Grandma. He's gonna kill me.
6: We'll just see about that. Come on. We're going back to that school right now. I'll teach him a thing or two.
2: My grandmother was known for carrying pistols in her purse, and she made a real scene at school. Ranting and raving and fussing. That was my first inclination that she loved me. I felt protected from then on. I knew she cared for me in spite of her strict ways. She made us go to church on Sunday, even though she wasn't saved at the time. One day while she was listening to a preacher on the radio, she began to cry for a long time. I didn't know what was going on, but later she told me that she got saved that day. As we got a little older, she relaxed her grip, and we were allowed to hang out with friends.
7: Hey, Samson, you smoke reefers?
2: Yeah, since I was in fifth grade.
7: Your grandma know?
2: Are you kidding? Man, she killed me. One time she hung my uncle from the ceiling.
7: You joshing me?
2: Nah, I'm serious, man. She let him live, but she whooped him good. Mm-mm, you don't mess with her.
7: Everybody in my family smoke reefer.
2: Everybody in my family does, too. Except my grandmother.
7: I'm considering joining the Vice Lords or the Gangster Disciples.
2: I don't like gangs, man. They're all cutthroats.
7: You gotta join, Samson. Who else is gonna protect you?
2: I can take care of myself. Always have, always will. Sad to say, my little sister couldn't protect herself. She was violated when she was in the fourth grade and I was in the eighth. So Mom came and got her. I was left with Grandma and intense bitterness toward everyone because of what happened. I really missed my sister because she was the only real family I had. I began to hang out with the local gang members, but only as friends. All through high school, I concentrated on basketball instead of gangs, but none of my family ever came to my games. When I graduated, I made up my mind to go on to college and play basketball. My mother was thrilled.
3: I am so proud of you, Samson. You're the first one in our family to graduate from high school.
2: I'm going on to college too, Mama. DePaul, I hope.
3: You got a basketball scholarship?
2: Not from DePaul, but I'm going anyway. He's the only coach I want to play for. I already applied for a student loan.
3: Well, what about your feet? I thought you needed surgery on your feet.
2: I'll wait till spring break or something.
3: Well, Samson, if you need help, I can buy your books.
2: They're expensive, Mama. You can't afford that.
3: Never mind, son. I just want to see you do something with your life. Don't be like the rest of us. You make something of yourself.
2: When I wasn't in class, I hung out in the hood where Mama lived, getting to know people in Chicago. But I was frustrated about not getting on the college basketball team. They shut me out. I was smoking pot nightly, and the more I socialized, the less I cared about studies. When I had foot surgery, I gave up altogether. I made excuses to Mama.
3: What's going on with you, Samson? You never go to class at all now.
2: I had to stay off my feet for 6 weeks.
3: Oh, come on. You get around good now. You dropped out, didn't you?
2: I got a letter from the school saying I can't come back now.
3: Why?
2: Because I didn't go to the financial aid office and tell them I would be out for 6 weeks. They told me I had to repay the loan before I could come back to class. $1,068.
3: That ain't right. You go in there and talk to them.
2: I did. Didn't do any good. They said I should have come in ahead of time.
3: So you just gonna give up?
2: I don't have that kind of money.
3: I thought you were gonna make something out of your life.
2: I can still go to college. Maybe I'll go back here to Joliet and go to Lewis University. Back in Joliet, I applied at Lewis University, but messed that up too when I was drawn into a big brawl and arrested. I didn't defend myself when the university denied my application. I was 19 by then and decided to go back to Chicago, where I was introduced to my dad for the first time in my life. I knew where his mother lived, and I learned that the whole family went there every Sunday for dinner. So, I showed up.
8: Samson, you sure do look like your daddy boy.
2: I saw him once when I was only 5 years old, but I didn't know who he was.
8: Well, he'll be here soon, and you see for yourself. He'll sure be surprised to see you.
2: He got other kids.
8: Oh, my, yes. You have 3 brothers. They'll be tickled to see you, too. He's proud of his sons. He go to all their sporting events.
2: I never had a dad to go to my basketball games. Never had anyone who came to watch me play, so it was with mixed feelings that I met my father for the first time. He said, "Hey, son," as if he'd known me all my life. Then he gave me a hug. I struggled between the desire to hit him or to hug him. He invited me to his home to stay with him, and a few months later I did. I liked my brothers who were following me everywhere, but I still had mixed feelings about my dad. One night we went out for a drink together.
9: Sure is something, after all these years.
2: Tell me what happened, Dad.
9: What do you mean?
2: How you and Mama split. How come you never came over to check me out?
9: It was your grandmother, son. Man, she was hard to deal with.
2: You telling me? Gina never had to whoop you up for the same thing twice, man. Once was enough.
9: I can believe that. She didn't like me. Wouldn't let your mama see me. Even claimed you weren't my son. I knew better.
2: But how could she stop you from seeing me?
9: Well, we were just kids, Samson. Your mama was only 14 when you was born, and I was 17. Then I was drafted at 17. I came back to Chicago, and your grandmother had moved. I was young, Samson.
2: I wondered about you all those years.
9: You got any kids, son?
2: Not yet. Some of my girlfriends have kids, and I try to be good to them. Mm-hmm. You know what I'm saying?
9: Oh, yeah.
2: Spend time with them.
9: Mm-hmm.
2: Every kid needs a daddy. After a year with Dad, I moved back to Joliet. That's when I got more involved with the Gangster Disciples gang, commonly known as GDs. I supported myself by selling drugs. I lived with a girl but messed around with many others. In 1987, a son was born to me, and I was so proud of him. When he was big enough, I took him everywhere, even out on the street where I was selling drugs.
10: Hey, Samson, I heard you had a baby.
2: Sure thing, man. That's my son, Alex.
10: How come you didn't name him Samson Jr.?
2: He's gonna have his own identity, not mine. He's gonna be somebody someday, not just a dope dealer like me.
11: Hey, you got the goods?
2: Nah, right there in the buggy, man. Just put the money under his blanket first.
10: I hear you the coordinator of this set now.
2: That's right, brother. And there's a meeting tonight, so be there. I relished the power and attention that came with leadership positions in the gang. By 1992, I was a regent with hundreds of guys under me. By then, I was making money from women in many buildings. By then, I was also tooting cocaine. I rode everywhere with the man who was the governor of the gang, a man who was brutal and crazy.
12: Boy thinks we need new blood, Samson.
10: Yeah?
12: Yeah, doctors and lawyers, not just dropouts and outlaws.
10: Yeah, how are we supposed to do that?
12: They say we got to organize better, make sure the foot soldiers know the liturgy.
10: Yeah, maybe they're right.
12: They're using $5 words like economic development and social and political issues. Don't they know the ball always rolls downhill?
10: Mm-hmm.
12: Oh, there's that chicken liver Freddy. You pay your dues or I'll have you whooped till you can't walk. You hear me? You gonna learn who's in charge around here.
13: I'll get him some new blood, if you know what I mean.
2: Hey, what's that?
13: I got Jim Boy in the trunk, teaching him not to talk so much. Another day, maybe I'll let him out.
2: Things happen I can't even talk about. Guys whooped almost to death, guys killed. I learned that power makes you do anything, and I was careful not to let other gang leaders know me in case I needed to disappear. I didn't know that my own trial lay just ahead.
0: Samson was being led to a choice, which we'll hear about shortly.
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2: 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We're gonna start with the basics. Make sure the foot soldiers know the liturgy. Don't assume they know, teach them, starting with rule number one. Aid and assist brothers in all righteous endeavors. They got to learn. Never disrespect the leader. Never scandalize the names of our leaders or the flag. When the board calls a meeting, a big sweep, tell the foot soldiers they have to be there or else. When we do a 360, 2x2, teach them to never talk while the board is in the center of the circle dealing with the issues. You men in security, hit them in the mouth that they talk. I want us to stand on things. No more dropping bottles all over the place. And no GD should be fighting with a brother. People in the hood have a dim outlook on us because of the shooting.
10: That's right, Samson. Used to be we fought with our hands, maybe sticks. Now everybody carries a Tech 9 or some other pistol. Except for guns, half the guys wouldn't be GDs.
2: That's gonna change. We are gonna start acting like men. In 1992, a daughter was born to me, and I loved her as much as I loved my son. That year, I was also caught with a quarter ounce of cocaine in my pocket and arrested.
13: Hey, brother, what you in for?
2: Possession with intent to deliver?
13: Nah, you...
2: Hey, the man tried to get me to name some names, and I said, show me myself.
13: Yeah, that's right, Samson. You hang tight, and the organization will take care of you.
2: The bond's only $1,500. They ought to get me out in no time.
13: Yeah, lift some weights, gamble some, and first thing you know, you on the streets again.
2: It didn't work out that way. I was in for 6 months, plenty of time to think and grow bitter that the gang paid other guys' bonds much higher than mine. I'd been loyal, but they were not. When I was finally released, things had changed. New guys were in power. I tried to fit in, but nothing worked. I dropped out of sight for a while, working at a furniture store. Then in 1995, a buddy asked me to help organize a set. Right away, block wars broke out. Put those guns away, man. You want to draw the police?
10: The PD's got to learn how to stay on our turf.
2: I thought we had a peace treaty.
10: Don't mean nothing, man. You got to whoop them.
2: No, you got to get together with these guys. Find out what's going on.
10: Let's get them.
2: Listen to me. The struggle for power consumed us all, but I hung in there until a dispute with another brother led to my first violation. After that, I vowed no one would ever put their hands on me again. Members, enemies, no one, even if it meant to die. I was waiting for my payoff from Chuck, one of the gang leaders, when some other members came by. A squad car showed up, and I was trapped and arrested again, caught with an 8-ball of cocaine I was holding for a guy. In 3 days, I was out. And the organization beat me because I had a pound of bud, marijuana, in my apartment the day I was arrested.
13: What happened to the goods, bro?
2: Cops took the cocaine. Marijuana and the money were gone when I came back to my apartment.
13: I can't see how they let you go in 3 days.
2: I don't understand it myself, but they did.
13: That's a lot of money, Samson. You better come up with it.
2: I don't have it, man. I told you I left that in my apartment. It was on my bed when I was busted. When I came back, everything is gone.
13: I believe you, bro. But you still better come up with the money.
2: I knew when they called me to an emergency meeting that it was a trap to get me. So I went to my brother's for a while. Then I moved in with a girlfriend. But nowhere was safe. That's when I decided to take a bus to Ohio where my sister lived. But three times I fell asleep in the station and missed the bus. I decided to go back and take my chances, so I called my girlfriend.
1: You can't come back here, Samson. It ain't safe.
2: I gotta go somewhere.
15: Hey, man, I know where you can go. Pacific Garden Mission on State Street.
2: Get away from me. What do you mean, listening to my conversation?
1: Who are you talking to?
2: Some bum standing here eavesdropping says I should go to some rescue mission.
1: Well, maybe you should.
2: I ain't going to no mission. Nasty place. Bums all over.
15: I stayed there. It's clean and nice. They treat you real good.
2: Get out of here, man!
1: Samson, who's gonna look for you there?
15: Come on, I'll help carry your bag.
2: I decided to give the mission a try, and the man helped me carry my bags. I thought he was trying to trick me or rob me, and I expected something to happen at every corner, but nothing happened. To my surprise, the mission was very clean. Showers, floors, everything. I spent the night, and the next morning, they woke us up at 5:45 for a worship service. I said, who wants to hear about Jesus this early in the morning? They had another meeting at noon before serving lunch.
1: Hello?
2: Hello, it's me. Well, the mission ain't so bad after all.
1: Are you there?
2: Spent the night. Man, it's Jesus, Jesus, Jesus, all day long. We're about to go at it again.
1: Well, how come you didn't see Chuck last night?
2: Chuck? What you mean?
1: He went there to give you the money he owed you. He said he looked up and down those beds, but he didn't see you.
2: I saw a man stop in front of my bed last night, but I didn't recognize him.
1: He didn't recognize you either, Samson. Said you weren't there.
2: At the 5 o'clock Bible class, I sat next to a man I knew from way back. A man I had once whooped for running off with $20 of mine. Now he sat there and talked about the Bible program. Then the preacher talked about sin. And I listened. And I knew I was on my way to hell. I didn't know what to do. I got up to leave, but ended up in the prayer room.
16: Welcome, brother. Can I show you how to get saved?
2: I don't know. I hope so. But I don't know if anyone can help me.
16: God can. He loves you and sent Jesus to die for you.
2: What's wrong with me, man? I can't stop crying.
16: Those are tears of repentance, brother. God is speaking to your heart.
2: Preacher, Mr. Hagerman is right. I'm a sinner.
16: God says we all are. There's none righteous, no, not one. But the Bible says that God commendeth his love toward us in that while we were yet sinners, Christ died for us.
2: I believe that.
16: Then listen to what Jesus said in John chapter 5, verse 24. Verily, verily, I say unto you, he that heareth my word and believeth on him that sent me hath everlasting life and shall not come into condemnation, but is passed from death unto life.
2: As bad as I've been.
16: God doesn't condemn you when you believe in Jesus. What's your name, brother?
2: Samson Green.
16: Samson? 2 Corinthians chapter 5, verse 21 says, for he hath made him to be sin for us, who knew no sin, that we might be made the righteousness of God in him. Jesus took your sins to the cross, brother. He paid the penalty himself, so you could go free. Man, if you believe in him, in what he did for you, then you can start over with new life, with his righteousness.
2: What do I have to do?
16: Just pray with me now and invite him into your heart and life.
2: February 5th, 1995, I accepted Christ as my Savior. Hallelujah, I was born again. Born again. I joined the one-year Bible program at the mission, and I graduated the next year. My mother made a profession of faith in Christ a few months after I was saved. I met and married a wonderful Christian woman in the fall of 1996. Today, I work as a basketball coach at a Christian school and part-time in the men's division at the mission. Growing up without a father left an ache in my heart that I tried to fill with drugs, and women, and gangs. But none of those things is the answer. Only God can fill the emptiness inside. Every kid needs a father, and every heart needs Christ. I spend as much time as I can with my kids, and I also tell them about Jesus, who came to give us real life.
0: We hope Samson's testimony has helped you understand the grace and mercy of God, who is not willing that any should perish. No matter what you've done, to all who come to Christ, nothing can separate you from God's love. If you have never turned to the Savior, why not do so now? Pray with us. Lord, I don't want to be a sinner any longer. I want you to save me. I want your forgiveness. I want your Holy Spirit living in me to guide me each day. Lord Jesus, save me. I believe you died for my sins and rose from the dead. Thank you, Lord, for dying in my place. Friend, if you prayed with us, then you are now a child of God. Galatians chapter 3, verse 26 makes this promise: "For ye are all the children of God by faith in Christ Jesus."
14: 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This program will feature the very words of Billy Sunday, Charles Spurgeon, Dwight L. Moody, and many more, all dramatized and delivered by our very own Unshackled actors. And then there's our daily devotionals. 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
0: 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Original music, Ralph Coburn. Sound, Nicoloisio, engineer Ed Webb. Script, by Kenitha Gabler. And I'm Bob O'Donnell.
14: 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And our address? 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So until next time, unless our Lord returns before then, the doors to Pacific Garden Mission are open night and day. 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

0: How we pray should shape how we live. That's one of the powerful truths that we're going to discover this time on Through the Bible with Dr. J. Vernon McGee. I'm Steve Schwetz, welcoming you aboard the Bible bus. As you find your place in Matthew chapter 9, let's welcome Through the Bible's president, Greg Harris, and also my friend, to the program. Greg.
1: Yes, what's Steve.
0: Happening?
1: Yes. What's happening? Well, a lot. And we're gonna zoom in on one little dot on the global map at a place called Foya, Liberia. And you actually are part of the origin story of how Through the Bible got involved in this ministry.
0: Yeah, we were, thanks to one of our board members,
1: yes,
0: Rob Reinders, we became a part of, started working with a ministry in Liberia that was both a school and an outreach and a pregnancy center, all of this stuff. And they had a radio station that they wanted to do. And we actually had a pastor's conference. We had one day of women and one day of men that came in because Through the Bible was translated and done in Liberia.
1: Yes.
0: And they were doing small groups and the response was phenomenal. We've talked about that in the past. But out of that came a lunch meeting that I was in with a bunch of the leaders, and they were all talking about wanting to do this radio station. And I'm like, as I've said before, this is Africa, and this is Liberia, which is like Africa within Africa.
1: Yeah.
0: You guys aren't going to be able to pull this off. Don't even try it. It's too far. It's too remote. Yeah, there's a great opportunity. It's three countries that you can reach in that area, which was
1: Guinea, Sierra Leone, and Liberia.
0: And Liberia. Yeah. And lo and behold, I left from there and said, don't try it. They went ahead and did not take my sound wisdom advice.
1: Well, you have
0: advice.
1: A perfect record right now, Steve.
0: I know. Yeah. I'm like 0-4 for doubting God. And so, or what the other way around. Anyway, they ended up in pretty short order having an opening ceremony at this radio station. And the impact in those three countries has been so significant because of this radio station.
1: Yes.
0: And if you want to learn more about the story, Dave Dunmore, one of our guys, traveled there for the opening ceremony and wrote an article with pictures that explain a little bit more about the impact of that radio station in that remote area. And we would just encourage you to be a part of the ministry. You can read about it and then pray that God would continue to bless the program as it goes out in multiple languages on that station.
1: Yeah, it's we really want you to get the newsletter, not because we're trying to sell you anything.
0: Yeah.
1: We're never going to ask you for money. We just want you to have the information. And in preparation for today, I picked up my latest newsletter and was looking at it thinking, what would I share with people about it? What you always say is it's very beautiful. It's packed with information. It fits inside of most Bibles very comfortably. The cover alone is usually a beautiful picture and a relevant quote from Dr. McGee.
0: Yeah.
1: You could literally cut these things out and frame them. They're beautiful. And we just would encourage you, you go to ttb.org, go to our subscribe tile, just put in your name and address, click a box, and you're done. And as we said, we don't send out appeal letters, fundraising letters. You will never get anything like that. In fact, we won't send you anything that you never ask for.
0: Okay? Yeah.
1: So we do have more information in the newsletter, so we encourage you to get it. You want to share one or two of these testimonies we've got?
0: Yeah, this is a man who shared this testimony about how his life has changed forever. He writes, "With the exception of charging my solar-powered radio, I have not switched it off since the launch of KU Radio," which is the radio station we were talking about. "I know the station is called KU Radio, but I now call it Life-Saving Radio. Through the preaching and biblical teachings, God is rescuing many people from destructive lifestyles and leading them toward righteousness, faith, and hope in Christ. The programs are helping individuals examine their lives and turn away from the harmful practices such as witchcraft, dishonesty, and immoral behavior."
1: And that letter, which is just powerful in and of itself, highlights that in so many parts of Africa, these issues of witchcraft, dishonesty, corruption, immoral behavior, when the light of God's word is just taught plainly and clearly, it has this incredible cleansing power. And I think this man is one example.
0: Yeah.
1: Now, here's a local pastor who told our man on the ground there, Joseph Kebby, he said, "This radio station has become a lifeline for evangelism among our people in the three countries.
0: Mm-hmm.
1: It is overwhelmingly accepted by our communities. We cannot thank the partners enough for ensuring that KU Radio remains on air 24/7.
0: Yeah, and that's one of the things I really love about the ministry of Through the Bible is we don't just helicopter in and give them the gospel and then leave. There's there's almost always a connection with local churches.
1: Yes.
0: And Bible-believing pastors that end up connecting with these new believers. And the church grows there on the ground. Yeah, we can give you Bible teaching over the air, but ultimately it's in relationship and discipleship that real growth happens. And we're completing that virtuous cycle. I think that's great. Greg, why don't you pray for us as we begin?
1: Father, we are always humbled when we see you at work in these far-flung locations around the world. Thank you for this brand new station. Thank you for Through the Bible being broadcast in 3 or 4 languages every single day and touching people's lives so significantly. Lord, we know all of that power comes from you and not from us, and we praise you for it. And now we ask that the power of your word would enter our lives as we listen to Dr. McGee. In Jesus' name, amen.
0: Well, we're off to Matthew 9 as we make our way through the Bible with Dr. J. Vernon McGee.
2: Now we return today to this 9th chapter of the Gospel of Matthew, and we want to put in here at verse 14. You will recall it was at this time that the disciples of John the Baptist, let me read verse 14. Then came to him the disciples of John, saying, "Why do we and the Pharisees fast off, but thy disciples fast not?" Now, John, as we've indicated before, was an Old Testament prophet. He's the last of the Old Testament prophets. He walks out on the page of Scripture, actually out of the Old Testament into the New Testament, to make the announcement, as Malachi had predicted, that the messenger would come to prepare the way. And John says, "All I'm doing is just getting the highway ready. He'll be along in a few minutes." And he did come along in a few minutes. Now the disciples of John, they are a little disturbed. Why is it that the one that John announced isn't quite doing it the way John did it? Now listen to the Lord Jesus as he answers this. And Jesus said unto them, "Can the children of the bride chamber mourn as long as the bridegroom is with them? But the days will come when the bridegroom shall be taken from them, and then shall they fast." Now, I think for the church today that fasting has a real value, as we've said. But we have no commandment about it at all, because we have the presence of Christ, and we should rejoice in that. And fasting is actually done as almost an act of mourning, and should be done with the thought, an idea that we are prostrating ourselves before God, that we are down before Him, and that we are in need of mercy and of help. And that is the thought back of that. Now, listen to the Lord as He explains the change of dispensations from the Old Testament of law to the New Testament of grace. Listen to this. "No man putteth a piece of new cloth into an old garment, for that which is put in to fill it up taketh from the garment, and the rent is made worse. Neither do men put new wine into old bottles, else the bottles break, and the wine runneth out, and the bottles perish. But they put new wine into new bottles, and both are preserved." Now, frankly, what he's saying is simply this. The old covenant, the old dispensation of law, was ending, and he has not come to project it or to continue under that dispensation. Actually, he's come to provide a new garment, and that new garment happens to be the robe of righteousness that he gives to those that don't do any more than to trust him. The wine skin was the bottle of that day. And you see that when new wine was put in a new wine skin, it would expand. But an old one did reach the place of expansion and wouldn't expand anymore, and it would naturally burst open. The wine would be lost. Now he said, "I haven't come to sew patches on an old garment. I've come to present a new garment. I come now with something altogether new." This is very, very radical. John put it, you will recall, the law was given by Moses, but grace and truth came by Jesus Christ. Now we come to the 8th and 9th miracles in this chapter that are actually more or less go along together. This is a tremendous scene. Both of them are miracles of healing, and one of them eventuated in raising the dead. Verse 18, while he spake these things unto them, behold, there came a certain ruler and worshipped him, saying, my daughter is even now dead, but come and lay thy hand upon her, and she shall live. Now she was sick unto death. That is the thing that he's saying. And while he waits there, the servant comes to tell him that the little girl had died. Again, we'll come to this miracle in another gospel, but we'll look at certain things here. And Jesus arose and followed him, so did his disciples. Now there was a big crowd around him, and behold, a woman which was diseased with an issue of blood 12 years came behind him and touched the hem of his garment. Now you can't help but notice this. The little girl was 12 years old, and this woman had had this issue of blood 12 years. Actually, here was 12 years of life going out now. The light was going out of her life. And here is 12 years of darkness coming to an end and the light's breaking in. That's what you have right here in contrast. You have night and day right here. Now, will you notice verse 21? But she said within herself, if I may but touch his garment, I shall be whole. But Jesus turned him about when he saw her. He said, daughter, be of good comfort. Thy faith hath made thee whole. And the woman was made whole from that hour. Now, Dr. Luke is going to give us this in a great deal of detail, and I'd like to reserve most of my comment when we get there. But you'll recall that actually she touched him. And up to now, the miracles he's performed of healing, when he did come in contact with him, he did the touching. But here now, this woman touched him, and she was healed. And when Jesus came into the ruler's house and saw the minstrels and the people making a noise, he said unto them, give place, for the maid is not dead, but sleepeth. And they laughed him to scorn. They actually, at the morning, here they were mourning, but when the Lord came and said, she's not dead, she's asleep, well, they laughed. And now will you notice, but when the people were put forth, he went in and took her by the hand, and the maid arose. Now this is the first instance of raising the dead that we've had in the Gospels. We have three notable incidents, and this is one of them. And it's a very important one, of course. And we'll find that in the Synoptic Gospels, that it's given to us three times, that is Matthew, Mark, and Luke. And as we say, we'll save it till we get to Luke to go into detail. But this is such a lovely thing, this 12-year-old girl. What he really said to her, if you want our translation of it, the one we have here, and in Luke is a little stilted, what he said to her was, little lamb, wake up. It's a lovely thing. And now we read in verse 26, and the fame hereof went abroad into all that land. And when Jesus departed thence, two blind men following him, crying and saying, thou son of David, have mercy on us. Now this brings us to the 10th miracle. The 8th one was that little

is another one of these remarkable cases where he said, don't tell anyone. He'd said it to the leper. Now he says it here. And there are several reasons, but one of them now is made clear here. It caused the crowds to come in on him and actually hindered him in his work. Now, verse 31, but they, when they were departed, spread abroad his fame in all that country. These two blind men just couldn't contain themselves. They told others. Verse 32 brings us now to the 11th miracle. And as they went out, behold, they brought to him a dumb man possessed with a demon. Now, here you have another demon-possessed man. This is the third incident we've had in these two chapters. And when the demon was cast out, the dumb spake, and the multitudes marveled, saying, it was never so seen in Israel. But the Pharisees said, now notice this, this is important to see. They did not deny that he had caused the blind to see and the crippled to leap and walk. What they said was, he casteth out demons through the prince of the demons. Now notice what our Lord said. And Jesus went about all the cities and villages, teaching in their synagogues and preaching the gospel of the kingdom. Now that gospel of the kingdom was what he had been saying and what in the next chapter in verse 7, he told his disciples to go out saying the kingdom of heaven is at hand and to repent. And the gospel of the kingdom is that. After all, he's a king on the way to the cross. And now notice, it says, and healing every sickness and every disease among the people. You see, again and again now, Matthew lets this drop far as it was. He just inserts it, that there were multitudes that were healed in that day. There were thousands, you see. And that's the reason the enemy never questioned whether he performed miracles or not. It was too obvious. Now, I don't want to be ugly, but again, I must call attention to this. A great many people get excited today about the fact that certain ones have a gift of healing. Now, I personally don't think anyone has that gift. I've offered here in Southern California $100 to anyone that would come forward and be able to prove that they were healed by a faith healer. No one yet has called for it. Now, you'd think out of the literally hundreds that are reported in the time of a sensational meeting that there'd be one that would be genuine. And I'll be honest with you, I did expect somebody that really had a psychological cure to come along. And I asked the leader of a certain denomination that's offered $1,000. This man told me that they had had several lawsuits of those that had tried to get it, but no one had ever been able to go into court and prove that they were healed that way. Now, in our Lord's day, there were thousands of people. You'd think there'd be one today, wouldn't you? By the way, I think we ought to be very fair and honest about this and not become sentimental or sensational or shut our eyes to facts. How many do you really know that were really healed by a man or a woman? May I say that the Lord Jesus is the great physician, and I believe he can heal. I have great confidence in him, not in man. Even my own medical doctor, and he recognizes it. I recognize he's very limited, very limited. Believe me, the Lord Jesus is not. He's the great physician. Take your case to him, and he'll never send you a bill, and he'll get all the credit for it. We want him to have the credit. Now, will you notice, verse 36, but when he saw the multitudes, he was moved with compassion on them because they fainted and were scattered abroad as sheep, having no shepherd. And this is such a lovely thing. The note of compassion, which concludes this chapter and section, is startling, isn't it? You see, God's ideal kings and rulers have all been shepherds. Moses had that training. David had been a shepherd, and the Lord Jesus is the good shepherd. And when we pray the Lord to thrust forth laborers into his harvest, pray that he give them the heart of a shepherd. Pray that the Lord will give you a heart of compassion for the lost. Now let me read these last two verses. Then saith he unto his disciples, the harvest truly is plenteous,
but the labor

0: prosperous a few. Pray ye therefore the Lord of the harvest that he will send forth laborers into his harvest. Now, having said that to them, he sends them forth. And it's always well when you pray for something that you are willing to do it yourself, because when he asked them to pray, the Lord sent forth laborers into the harvest. Guess who he sent forth? He sent these very men that were to pray about it. That is very interesting indeed. In fact, very important, I think, for us to see here that he sent them forth into the harvest. Now, will you notice as we come to chapter 10 that the movement continues? The Lord Jesus, now having given the ethic, come down from the mountain, demonstrated he had the power in these 12 miracles that are enumerated here. He now commissions the 12 apostles to go to the nation Israel and preach the gospel of the kingdom. Now, this is a definite movement here that we have in the Gospel of Matthew. And we see here now that these men are to be sent out, not as forerunners, but they're after runners. They are to go out and they're given credentials by which they can perform miracles. But have you ever noticed John the Baptist never performed a miracle? It's well to note that their title is changed now from disciple to apostle. And it's also interesting to note when we enter this chapter that the number of cults that turn to this chapter to get their authority for some peculiar ministry or conduct. You see, the instructions for the Christian are not found in this chapter. The Christian needs to consider the instruction here in light of the circumstances and conditions under which they were given, and we should be able to interpret it accurately. But let's be very clear about our interpretation. Now, let's get into the chapter a little ways. And when he had called unto him his 12 disciples, he gave them power against unclean spirits to cast them out and to heal all manner of sickness, all manner of disease. Now, this was to be their credentials as they went to the nation Israel. And the prophets in the Old Testament said this would be for the nation Israel. This would be the credentials. Now notice that having given them this power, they are no longer disciples. Listen to this. Verse 2, now the names of the 12 apostles are these. Not 12 disciples now, but they are apostles. The first, Simon, who's called Peter, Andrew his brother, James the son of Zebedee, John his brother, Philip and Bartholomew, Thomas and Matthew, the publican, James the son of Alphaeus, and Lebbaeus, whose surname was Thaddeus, Simon the Canaanite, and Judas Iscariot, who also betrayed him. Now will you notice, verse 5, these 12 Jesus sent forth and commanded them, saying, now let's note here this commission. This is not given to you and me. To begin with, he says, go not into the way of the Gentiles, and into any city of the Samaritans enter ye not, but go rather to the lost sheep of the house of Israel. Now, if you're going to find your instructions for what you're doing, my friend, in this chapter, then you'll have to limit your ministry to Israel. And you better leave wherever you are right now and get over to Israel as quickly as possible, because this is to be given to the lost sheep of the house of Israel. Now, over in Acts 1:8, our commission is beginning at Jerusalem. You're to go to Judea and Samaria. Here they were to keep out of Samaria, and even to the ends of the earth. That's not here, you see. But go rather to the lost sheep of the house of Israel, and as ye go, preach, saying, the kingdom of heaven is at hand. How was it at hand? In the person of the king. He was in their midst. That is the important thing. And that kingdom today must begin on the inside of you, my friend. You can talk about building a kingdom down here. You don't build a kingdom. It has to come from within. The kingdom of heaven is within you, and that is where it must begin. Now, it's not much in evidence in this world today. Now he says to them, heal the sick, cleanse the lepers, raise the dead, cast out demons. Freely you've received, freely give. Now, I insist that if you're going to do one of these things, you ought to do all four of them. You ought to be able to cast out demons and raise the dead. And I've said that when any of these who claim to have these gifts, will just raise the dead, I'll be around to see them. But until then, I'm very skeptical, I must confess. The great physician is the one. Here's a doctor I recommend to you today, my beloved, the Lord Jesus Christ. All right, we'll have to leave off right there. May the Lord richly bless you, my beloved.
1: 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I'm Steve Schweitz, and I'm grateful to spend this time with you and looking forward to welcoming you back aboard the Bible bus next time. 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

0: DNA test and a photo revealed the truth to Jeremy. Jeremy Morrison and Kyle Bylin were born on the same day in 1988. The hospital accidentally swapped the two baby boys, sending each home with the other's parents. Only recently did a DNA test confirm the swap, but Jeremy said he was convinced by seeing a photo of his biological brother. He realized how similar they looked. Now he understands why he's felt like a stranger all his life. And so it is for us in relation to God. As Ephesians 2:9 assures us, because of Christ's death and resurrection, now you are no longer strangers and aliens, but are fellow citizens with the saints and members of the household of God. I'm David Wolin at haventoday.org.
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5: 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Psalm 46:1 says, God is our refuge and our strength, a very present help in trouble. Not distant, not delayed, present. Right here, right now. That's the kind of God we serve. And at KHCB, every sermon, every song is here to remind you who God is. KHCB. 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
6: It's 78 with rain showers. Wind is light and variable from the southwest. A few showers tonight with a low in the low 80s. Then tomorrow, clear with a high in the mid 90s. Tomorrow night, clear with a low in the upper 70s. It's 78 with rain showers.

0: heart and soul of our evangelistic ministry must be the Word of God. People will sometimes say, if you teach the Bible all the time, when do you do your evangelism? Beloved, the Bible is the greatest tool of evangelism.
1: Welcome to Grace to You with John MacArthur on the KHCB Network. In an article in a Christian magazine, a minister spoke about a survey on divorce rates that he had seen. The survey showed that people who identify as Christians get divorced at least as often as unbelievers. The minister's conclusion, Scripture is not sufficient. It's not enough to help us with the problems we face. Well, when people question the Bible's relevance or authority or clarity or historical accuracy, do you know what to say? Today's message on Grace to You can help you with that. John MacArthur is showing the transforming power of Scripture. That's the title of his current study. And so now, here's John with the lesson.
0: Let me draw your attention, for the time we have in God's Word, back to 2 Timothy chapter 3. I was rereading the epistle, and I came back to this same section, and in reading it, I realized that there was one further tremendously important issue here that had not been addressed that I needed to deal with, and that has to do with what I like to call the work of the Word. The work of the Word. We talked about the fact that it was inspired, but we must also focus on its work. And you will notice in verse 15 that it says that the sacred writings are able to give you the wisdom that leads to salvation through faith which is in Christ Jesus. Initially, the work of the Word is salvation. Then in verse 16, it is useful, that is, inspired Scripture is useful for teaching, for reproof, for correction, and for training in righteousness, with the idea that the end product may be a man of God adequate and equipped for every good work. Now, a simple reading of those verses indicates to us five elements of the work of the Word. Salvation, teaching, reproof, correction, training in righteousness. Those are the things which the Word does, which the Scripture produces. They're not new to me. They're not new to most of you. They are new to perhaps some of you. And as I thought about it, I thought, well, it's pretty basic, but it's also pretty important. And let me say by way of general introduction that the distinguishing characteristic, I hope, of my own ministry and of Grace Community Church is a very, very strong commitment to the authority of the Word of God. We are definitely a church committed to God's Word. We endeavor to teach God's Word, to preach God's Word, to implement God's Word, to live God's Word, to proclaim God's Word, to exalt God's Word. It is the focal point of everything that we do. When God speaks, we listen. I think so many times of Revelation 2 and 3, if you have ears to hear, then hear what the Spirit says to the churches. So we have always been a church that listens to the Word of God, that is committed to the Word of God, that is submissive to the Word of God. And the focal point of our ministry has been the Scripture. There are many things that a church can do. There are many focuses. There are many sort of themes that a church can camp on. But for us, for all these years, it has been the Word of God. Our church, our personal lives are dominated by the Word of God. Week in and week out, we teach the Bible. We preach it expositorially, that is, explaining its meaning. We go through Scripture after Scripture after Scripture. The reason for that is because of the work of the Word. Because we understand what it does, that's why we give it the main attention. Let me just remind you of a very important promise with regard to this. Isaiah 55, 10 and 11. You don't need to look it up, just listen. For as the rain and the snow come down from heaven and do not return there without watering the earth and making it bare and sprout and furnishing seed to the sower and bread to the eater, so shall my word be which goes forth from my mouth. It shall not return to me empty or void without accomplishing what I desire and without succeeding in the matter for which I send it. In other words, God says when I send my word, it always does its work. It always does its work. It never comes back empty. Just like rain and snow produces what grows, my word produces my will. The Bible is God's messenger. It accomplishes his will. It accomplishes his purpose. The word of God is depicted in Psalm 147 as a swift messenger. It runs to do God's work. It runs to accomplish God's goals. You might look just at Psalm 147 for a moment. There are several verses there that really are very vivid. Verse 15, he sends forth his command to the earth. That's verse 15. He sends forth his command to the earth. His word runs very swiftly. He gives snow like wool. He scatters the frost like ashes. He casts forth his ice as fragments. Who can stand before his cold? He sends forth his word and melts them. He causes his wind to blow and the waters to flow. He declares his words to Jacob, his statutes and his ordinances to Israel. And here is this sort of intertwined analogy as God sends the cold and the frost and the sun and all the natural elements to produce what he wants to produce. So he sends his word, and the word is analogous to that. It goes out to produce the ends that God has intended for it. That's a tremendous confidence that we have who teach the word of God, who articulate the word of God, to know that it always accomplishes what God wants it to do, never comes back empty. Always produces like rain and snow and all the other things that God sends with production in mind. The word is productive, it is prolific, and it accomplishes its purpose. Every word out of God's mouth is bread, it says in Deuteronomy 8:3. It feeds somebody, it nourishes somebody, it makes somebody grow, it accomplishes something. And so we want to ask the question then, if it does accomplish something, what does it accomplish? What is the work of the Word? What is the purpose of the Word? Now let's look at these five things. The first one is that the Word produces salvation. You'll notice that very familiar verse that we looked at in chapter 3, verse 15. It says that the sacred writings which are able to give you the wisdom that leads to salvation, which comes, of course, through faith in Christ Jesus. The thing that he says there is the Word, the sacred writings, referring to Scripture, have primarily in that particular verse reference to the Old Testament. But nonetheless, Scripture produces salvation. Scripture produces salvation. It makes you wise unto salvation. It is the instrument of salvation. The practical implications of this are obvious. Before we look at those, though, let's see if we can't reinforce that truth a little bit by looking namely at the testimony of Jesus himself. Turn in your Bible to John's Gospel. And in John's Gospel, we have the continual teaching of Jesus about the power of his word and the word of God. But in chapter 5 and verse 24, we read this, the words of Jesus. Truly, truly, I say to you, he who hears my word and believes him who sent me has eternal life and does not come into judgment, but has passed out of death into life. That is a tremendous verse. That is a verse that binds up the essence of the gospel. Believing in God, the God who sent Christ, and hearing the word brings eternal life and delivers one from judgment, passing out of death into life. And note, please, the key to it all, verse 24, he who hears my word. The word is the agency. The word is that which begets new life. In John chapter 6, I draw your attention to a couple of verses toward the end of the chapter. And Jesus again teaching in this familiar section where he speaks on the bread of life. But in verse 63, he says, it is the Spirit who gives life. The flesh profits nothing. Then this, the words that I have spoken to you are spirit and are life. And if they haven't effected that in you, verse 64 implies, that's because some of you don't believe. So the word mixed with faith produces life. Chapter 12 of John, and there are other texts you could look at, but these are highlights. Chapter 12 and verse 49, Jesus says, I did not speak on my own initiative. Even Jesus operated under delegated authority and operated by speaking only that which was the Word of God. He said, "My Father himself who sent me has given me commandment what to say and what to speak, and I know that his commandment is eternal life. Therefore, the things I speak just as the Father has told me." And again, Jesus is articulating the reality that the Word is that which produces eternal life. The Word brings life. The sum of it all comes in that great watershed verse 31 of chapter 20 in John's Gospel, which really gives us the reason for the whole book, the whole Gospel. "These have been written." These have been written, says John, "that you may believe that Jesus is the Christ, the Son of God, and that believing you may have life in his name." And again, eternal life comes by believing the written word, the revealed word, the word of God. Scripture, then, is the source of that truth which brings salvation. Look again further into the New Testament. The 10th chapter of Romans, and we find that the Apostle Paul was committed to the same truth. In Romans chapter 10, a familiar verse, 17 says, "So faith comes from hearing, and hearing by the word of Christ," or some manuscripts, "the word of God," I think preferably perhaps "the word of Christ." The New American has it that way. But the point is, one way or the other, it's the Word of God or the Word of Christ, which are one and the same, that produces salvation. Faith comes by hearing, and hearing by the Word of Christ. That's why you have to have preachers. That's why you have to have those who will go out and speak the truth. It says in verse 13, "Whoever will call on the name of the Lord will be saved." But how are they going to call on him in whom they have not believed? And how are they going to believe in whom they have not heard? And how will they hear without a preacher? And how will they preach unless they are sent? And even when they're sent, the implication is they must hear the word of Christ. So it is again emphasized that the Scripture is the source. In Ephesians chapter 5, that great section on marriage as compared to the church. Verse 25 says, "Husbands, love your wives just as Christ also loved the church and gave himself up for her, that he might sanctify her, having cleansed her by the washing of water with the word." Christ has cleansed his church, saved his church by the washing of water with the word. The word, again, the agency. And Paul, writing to the Thessalonians in 1 Thessalonians 2:13, refers to the word of God, which performs its work in you who believe. The word works. Now, salvation occurs when you have a ready heart that is open to believe, mixed with the revelation of God. The word of God in a ready heart. That's the issue. James refers to the same dynamic in James 1:18. He says, "He brought us forth, he begot us, he redeemed us, he saved us by the word of truth." By the word of truth. So the Scripture, the Word of God, is the source of salvation. That's why Philippians 2:16 calls it the Word of life. It is characterized as that which gives life. Psalm 19:7. "The law of the Lord is perfect." What's the rest of the verse? "Converting the soul." It has the power to convert. And I think back to Nehemiah. Tremendous illustration of this. Look with me for a moment to the 8th chapter of Nehemiah. It's a few books to the left of Psalms. And in Nehemiah chapter 8, we have the introduction of a revival. In Nehemiah chapter 8, it begins the beginning of a real revival. And I believe there were many people who were saved in the true sense of Old Testament salvation at this revival. "And all the people gathered as one man at the gate which was in front of the water gate," the square which was in front of the water gate. "They asked Ezra the scribe to bring the book of the law of Moses." Three little words, "bring the book," really keyed the whole thing. And he brought the law before the assembly of men, women, and all who could listen with understanding. In the first day of the seventh month, he read from it before the square, which was in front of the water gate, from early morning until midday, in the presence of men and women, those who could understand. All the people were attentive to the book of the law. They stood there and listened to it being read hour after hour after hour. There was a wooden podium, verse 4, set up for that purpose. And Ezra, verse 5, opened the book in the sight of all the people, standing up above the people, and he opened it, and all the people stood up. He blessed the Lord, the great God, and all the people answered, Amen, Amen. Lifting up their hands, they bowed low, worshiped the Lord with their faces to the ground. Verse 8 says that as they read from the book, from the law of God, they translated to give the sense so that they would understand the reading. It had to go from Hebrew into Aramaic, which was their commoner language, and had to be explained to them. And so they were reading and explaining the word. The people response was amazing. It says at the end of verse 9, they were weeping when they heard the words of the law. They were grieved over their sin. They were struck because of the dearth of the law of God in their hearing. The end result of all of this was the people really drew their hearts back to God. This reading went on. At the end of verse 18, it says they celebrated the feast for 7 days, and they read from the book of the law. The first part of the verse says daily, from the first day to the last day. Then the people began to praise God in chapter 9. They were praising and lifting up adoration to the God who had revealed himself in Scripture. They were getting their hearts right. Down in verse 28 of chapter 10, after that long list of people who signed the document, it says that they were joining together, making a commitment, taking a curse, verse 29, making an oath to walk in God's law, to keep and observe all the commandments of God our Lord and His ordinance and His statutes. The net result was the people made a commitment to God. And I believe there was salvation that period of time through that 7-day feast. There was a great movement of God and many were saved. And it was a direct result of simply standing and reading and translating, explaining the Scripture. It has the power to convert the soul, the power to save. Look at another illustration taken from the New Testament, namely the 8th chapter of Luke, in which our Lord teaches a familiar parable which makes the same major point. Jesus teaching here about the parable of the soils and the sower and the seed. Verse 5 says of Luke 8, the sower went out to sow his seed, and as he sowed, some fell beside the road. It was trampled underfoot, and the birds of the air ate it up. Other seed fell on rocky soil. As soon as it grew up, it withered away because it had no moisture. Other seed fell among the thorns, and the thorns grew up with it and choked it out. Other seed fell into good soil, grew up, produced a crop 100 times as great. He said, you better listen to the things I'm saying. Then in verse 9, they asked him what it was he was saying. He's explaining, starting in verse 10, to you it has been granted to know the mysteries of the kingdom of God, to the rest it is in parables, in order that they seeing may not see, and hearing they may not understand. In other words, he says, I'm going to explain it to you, because obviously you belong to God. To them it'll remain a riddle. The explanation then comes in verse 11. In the parable, the seed is the word of God. That which produces new life in good soil is the word of God. That's the point. If the soil isn't right, you're not going to get the product. If it's hard soil, like the soil on the road, it says those beside the road are those who have heard. The devil comes, takes away the word from their hearts, so they may not believe and be saved. And those on the rocky soil are those who, when they have received the word, they receive it with joy, and they have no firm root. They believe for a while, and in time of temptation fall away. And the seed which fell among the thorns, these are the ones who have heard, and as they go on their way, they are choked with worries and riches and pleasures of this life, and bring no fruit to maturity. The word of God will fall into places where the soil is not ready. It's full of weeds, full of rocks, or just hard. But, verse 15, when the seed falls into good soil, those are the ones who have heard the word in an honest and good heart and hold it fast and bear fruit with perseverance. So what you have here is the word of God placed in a readied heart, a prepared heart, produces salvation. The practical implications of this are obvious. The heart and soul of our evangelistic ministry must be the Word of God. People will sometimes say, well, if you teach the Bible all the time, when do you do your evangelism? Beloved, the Bible is the greatest tool of evangelism. How could we ever come to the point where we would even question such When Jesus was asked by a lawyer in Luke 10, 25 and 26, he said, "What shall I do to inherit eternal life?" Jesus said to that man, "What is written in the law, and how does it read to you?" Go to the scripture. Go to the scripture. You can go back to the Old Testament, the sacred writings, and they are able to make you wise unto salvation, which of course has come in the fullness of time through that which Christ has accomplished. What does the scripture say? Jesus said, "Search the scriptures, for they are they which speak of me." And then one very, very explicit text, 1 Peter 1, turn to it for a moment. Verse 23, "You have been born again," it says, "not of seed which is perishable, but imperishable." That is, referring to the seed, "through the living and abiding Word of God." The seed is the Word of God again. It is that seed placed in good soil that produces salvation. So if we want to be effective in evangelism, we want to teach God's Word. If we want to be effective in reaching our friends, we want to give them God's Word. Instead of making it very complicated, let me make it as simple as I possibly can for you. If you know somebody who's not saved, first thing to do is give them a what? A Bible. Bible. Remember that? Don't get too complex. Don't get too carried away with feeling inadequate because you can't explain every theological issue. I mean, you don't need to know all the answers to all the questions. The Bible will be enough. It's not as complex as we want to make it. And of course, focusing on that, when you give someone a Bible, encourage them to read Matthew, Mark, Luke, and John and see if they can survive that. If they can survive that, the soil isn't ready. There's nothing wrong with the seed. The soil isn't ready. God hasn't prepared the soil, but the seed is there. So we need to be committed to that. He says, "You have been born again through the living and abiding Word of God." And verse 25 says, "This is the Word which was preached to you." He illustrates it in that passage with a quote out of Isaiah chapter 40, comparing the Word of God to the passing flesh. The Word abides, it lives forever, it does its work, it produces life. This can be illustrated, I think, quite simply in a rather brief but beautiful account of a woman's conversion in Acts 16. Lydia was her name, and it tells about her in verse 14, just very briefly. A certain woman, Acts 16, 14, named Lydia, from the city of Thyatira, a seller of purple fabrics. This is a businesswoman, sold purple fabrics for a living. She was a worshiper of God. That is to say, she was upright in the sense of seeking the true God and seeking to worship the true God, but had not yet been exposed to the gospel of Christ. She was listening, and then this, "And the Lord opened her heart to respond to the things spoken by Paul." And when she and her household had been baptized, so forth and so on. I love that. The Lord opened her heart to respond to the things spoken by Paul. That's the essence of salvation. You speak the truth of God's Word and let the Lord open the heart. So our task is to spread the Word, spread the seed, preach the truth, give out God's Word, and God's part is sovereignly, graciously to open the heart. Let's bow together in prayer. We thank you for that truth in Deuteronomy 8:3 that every word of God is bread. Father, we thank you for this word which is indeed bread, which feeds us. Lord, we want to say thank you that the word came to us and was mixed with faith because you prepared our hearts by your sovereign grace. We want to thank you that you plowed the soil up, that you allowed your Holy Spirit, yea, you commissioned your Holy Spirit to do a convicting work in our heart, and we were convicted of sin and righteousness and judgment. The soil was made ready, and when the word came, we believed. We thank you for that life-giving word. And Father, we thank you too for the deposit of truth, that doctrine which guards our thinking and our acting. We thank you for the fact that you've given us not only the book, but you've given us the indwelling teacher, the illuminator, the very author of the book. What a thought, that we should not only possess the book, but have living in us the one who wrote it. Oh, Lord, no wonder we don't need to trust men, but we have an anointing from thee to teach us all things. Help us, Lord, who have been saved by the power of the word, to be built up by its power, to be nourished in the words of faith, good teaching. Help us to allow the word of Christ to dwell in us richly, so that we have the outflow of all those wonderful things described in Colossians 3. Help us to have that mind renewed. Help us to be able to think on things pure and lovely and just and good, things in the word. May we respond to the injunction of Joshua 1, to never, ever let our minds depart from your word. May we, like the people of old, like Josiah, make a covenant to walk after the Lord, to keep his law and his testimonies and his statutes all the days of our life. Thank you that you've given us the content to govern life. You've given us the content to defeat Satan. You've given us all we need. We thank you that the word will accomplish its work in us who receive it. For Jesus' sake, amen.
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4: 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For the Lord God is a sun and shield. The Lord gives grace and glory. No good thing does he withhold from those who walk uprightly. O Lord of hosts, how blessed is the man who trusts in you. 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

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For He is a holy and caring God.

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1: 79 with rain showers. Wind is from the south at 5 to 10 miles per hour. A few showers tonight with a low in the low 80s. Then tomorrow, clear with a high in the mid 90s. Tomorrow night, clear with a low in the upper 70s. It's 79 with rain showers.

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1: 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He loves you and will never leave you once you commit to Him. 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

We can trust our Almighty God each and every day, and most of all, we can trust in His grace and mercy that He has shown us. And in 1 Peter chapter 2, verse 24, the Bible tells us, "For who His own self bore our sins in His own body on the tree, that we, being dead to sins, shall live unto righteousness, by whose stripes you were healed." And Jesus Christ was sent by God the Father to the cross for us, to save us from our sins, for in Him and on the cross, Jesus paid it all.

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2: 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Here's Josh Moody.
1: Here is a key Christian principle about dealing with death and loss, that you may not grieve as others do who have no hope. Christians do grieve, but not in the same way that non-Christians grieve. Jesus, at the tomb of Lazarus, his friend, knowing that he was about to raise Lazarus from the dead any moment, it was imminent. He had no doubt that he was going to rise from the dead. Nonetheless, at the tomb of Lazarus, we're told Jesus wept. He grieved. Christians grieve. Jesus did. Even though he knew that Lazarus was about to rise from the dead, still he grieved.
2: For more devotional content, go to godcenteredlife.org.
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0: Christmas in July is coming to KHCB on July 24th and 25th. 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
1: Hello, welcome to Sincerely Yours Time. I'm Bonnie Bement, sitting in again today for Scott Cruz, sharing a few of your notes and also the daily financial report. And then just reminding you once again that tomorrow and Saturday, it is Christmas in July on KHCB, a tradition that has been going on for many years. And what that means is you'll hear Christmas music tomorrow and Saturday, and even during By Request. And just a couple of days that we can celebrate Christmas. You can celebrate it all year long because we're celebrating God's gift to us, that God so loved the world that he gave his only begotten Son, that whoever believes in him should not perish but have everlasting life. And that's a message to share with everyone every day. 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And we can celebrate God's gift to us hearing the Christmas music during all of the music segments tomorrow and Saturday. And during the programming that you hear on KHCB, you're going to continue to hear God's Word and all of the programs that are aired. So those will not be interrupted tomorrow and Saturday. And just want you to tune in and hear God's Word, whether it's through music or the spoken word. Well, I want to share a few notes that have come to KHCB. And this first friend said, "Blessings to you, my brothers and sisters. The fruit of the righteous is a tree of life, and he who wins souls is wise. The thing I love about KHCB is that you win souls forever." And this is a friend in Houston, and KHCB seeks to share the gospel, the word of God, and the word to let people know that they can be a believer in Jesus Christ. Believe on the Lord Jesus Christ, and you will be saved. And seeking to win souls for Jesus Christ, and then seeking to train and disciple others as they hear God's word. Thank you for that encouragement. Thank you, too, for supporting the ministry, a longtime listener to KHCB. Another friend said, "I wanted to thank you for the music you play. I listen from the car, and sometimes you play some contemporary songs that are very beautiful, like Jesus Messiah. I love these type of songs. I'm 84 and enjoy the new songs, too. The Goodness of God is another one, as well as Living Hope." And this is a friend from the Houston area. Thank you for listening to KHCB in your car and letting us know that you enjoy the music that you hear on KHCB. And there is a variety of hymns that are still being aired with the Hymn of the Month and also some more contemporary songs. But thank you for letting us know that you're enjoying the music. And thank you for being a part of the KHCB family. Now, here is the daily financial report. $350,000 is the need this month for KHCB. $3,537 has been received. That now brings the total to $146,151, leaving a balance to meet the need this month of $203,849. Until the next time, sincerely yours, I'm Bonnie Bement for Scott Cruz.
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2: It's 79 and mostly cloudy. Wind is from the south-southeast at 5 to 10 miles per hour. A few showers tonight with a low in the low 80s. Then tomorrow, clear with a high in the mid-90s. Tomorrow night, clear with a low in the upper 70s. It's 79 and mostly cloudy.

Someone has hurt you. Maybe yesterday, maybe a lifetime ago, and you just cannot forget it. You didn't deserve the hurt, and it went deep. It went deeply enough to lodge itself in your memory, and it keeps on hurting you right now. You are not alone. We all sort of muddle our way through a world where even well-meaning people hurt each other. And when we invest ourselves in deep, personal relationships, we open our souls to the wounds of another's disloyalty or even betrayal. I welcome you to Night Sounds. I'm Bill Pierce. As I look back over 25 years plus of doing this particular format, I'm sure we've done, perhaps in that time, maybe a half dozen programs on the subject of forgiveness. Probably repeating that particular subject matter because there's so much need for it, for forgiveness. Every day, almost, we find that either we need to be forgiven or we find the need to forgive someone else. Tonight's program, we just sort of approach it from a different vantage point. The subject may be the same, but it's so diversified with so many facets that possibly we haven't experienced before. I've entitled our time together, The Six Hardest Words. And as we move ahead tonight, we'll find out just what they are, were, and will be. I'd like to begin with music. I looked around for music that would speak to the subject of forgiveness. I didn't find much in my library. Sometimes I have to go back into the old vinyl recordings, and I ask one of our duplicators of this program who is able to digitally de-crackle, they call it, a recording like this. Nonetheless, this is fairly clean, and I want you to hear it, and I would sacrifice a couple of scratches, maybe, for the text here. It speaks in its reflection of the prodigal son in the Bible, the Gospel of St. Luke. And most of you remember the story there. This particular piece of music includes in it the word forgive several times. It's as if God were saying to us, "My child, come home. I love you still. I always will."

0: Beautiful selection on the subject of forgiveness. The 16 Singing Men and the song entitled Prodigal's Prayer. Tonight's program, The Six Hardest Words. I'm taking some of my material tonight from one of the most excellent books I've ever read on forgiveness by Dr. Lewis Smead. And he was saying, some people invade our lives for a tragic hour or a sad lifetime. And then they move away where we can't see them. They're invisible. People whose reality is now woven from the thin fabric of a time that no longer is. They're not less real to us than people we see before us. People with faces and names and bodies to touch. These invisible people are only more difficult to reach with our hands and with our forgiveness. Dr. Smead went on to say, people become invisible when they die before we can forgive them. Or when they hide their faces behind the masks of corporations. People become partially invisible too when they don't leave a clear picture of themselves in the minds of their victims. Mentally handicapped people and children hurt by people whose faces they can only dimly see. And he said, walk with me slowly through a few fields of the most fragile feelings that can haunt a human memory. One of them being the parent who died. And he said, I know of a woman who hates her father for inflicting her life with a bad memory of the perverted sex games he made her play with him when she was too young to say no to daddy. Now he is dead. She hates him, but she hates herself even more. And she's sure that she cannot free herself from the hatred she feels for herself until she forgives her father. But how does she forgive a father who's not there to say, I'm sorry? Dead parents are hard to forgive because something in us doesn't want our departed parents to need forgiving. We want to remember a saintly mother or a noble father, and to forgive them means to catalog them with ordinary folk. It's not nice to hate someone and then to forgive someone who sacrificed so much to get us to make something of ourselves, especially if they've died and gone to heaven. Keep in mind a couple of these facts when we try to forgive a dead parent. First, that no parent is a god. Few mothers are saints. And hardly any fathers deserve to be idols. Even ideal parents are at best gentle folk, and gentle people do cruel things. You'll not shake the foundations of life if you admit that your father could have been cruel to you, or your mother could have left you out in the cold. Once they're dead, we want our parents to be sheer light, not walk in darkness. We can forgive a dead parent. Perfect forgiving ends in a reunion of two people estranged by hurt and hate. But when death intervenes, this happy ending is postponed for a time beyond all earthly relationships. And we must be satisfied for now with a healing of memory. And we may not even complete our own healing. The cure may need to be repeated many times. Forgiving dead parents works quite a bit like quitting smoking. You may need to start over again several times before you can finally pull it off. Another category is the invisible mother who gave her child away. Quoting Dr. Lewis Smead tonight, who said, here's a conversation that we've heard at our house more than once. Why should I? Because I asked you to. Why should I do what you asked me to do? Because I am your mother.
1: You're not my mother.
0: I am your mother, and I love you.
1: You never were my mother, and I hate you.
0: For the angry young lady in the conversation was our daughter, Kathy, a flaming hothead of 16 at the time, a beautiful lady of 26 now, and our best friend. The woman she was raving at was my wife, Doris. And as we look back on those rip-roaring domestic tempests, and as we enjoy our friendship now, we're sure that the toughest challenge for adopted children is their struggle to forgive the invisible birth mother who gave them away. Kathy came with help to see herself as she really was, a splendid, strong, intelligent, and valued person. Having been given away as a baby couldn't diminish her own superb worth as a woman, but here too she was smart enough to see herself as a mixed bag. She needed forgiveness as much as she desired to be applauded. Finally, she came to believe that God forgave her invisible mother for whatever wrong she did. And if God could forgive her birth mother, why shouldn't she forgive her too? And for that matter, why shouldn't she forgive herself in the bargain? Dr. Smead said, Doris and I have muddled through the rearing of three adopted children. And they've handled the forgiving challenge in their own ways. Not one of them has done it in the same way as the other. But each has proved to me that forgiving is the only remedy for the hurt of being given away as a child. Or how about the invisible ghost behind the organization? People sometimes hide behind organizations and hurt us with institutional systems. Their faces are hidden away by desks and boardroom doors, secretaries' smiles, minutes of committee meetings, and so on. Even in churches. They're invisible people we need to forgive when the organization hurts us and we hate the organization for doing it. You shouldn't waste your soul's vitality trying to forgive an organization. The secret to peace is get to the person behind the corporate facade. Chances are he or she will tell you the system was to blame. You mustn't let the company's spokesperson off the corporate hook too quickly. Declare him or her guilty of second-degree hurt, and at least then you can use the power that God gives you to hold your hand out to the vice president or to the foreman and say, I forgive you. And after that, you're on the way to healing. But only on the way. But that's good enough for starters. A few minutes ago, I mentioned the title of our time together tonight being The Six Hardest Words. You may also remember that one of the most asked and requested parts of our ministry is the marriage prayer, recorded about 43 years ago by Dr. Lewis Evans, the late pastor of Hollywood Presbyterian Church. Well, that particular marriage prayer has been a blessing and a ministry to many, many people. It actually came from an album called Love, Marriage, and God. It was one of seven tracks on that album. Another one of the selections on that particular collection is entitled The Six Hardest Words. And that's where I got our title tonight. Those six hardest words, I was wrong, I am sorry. I found this old recording of Dr. Lewis Evans. In this original recording of not only the marriage prayer, but six other beautifully worded selections. But I thought tonight, since our program was on forgiveness, that I would go back to that old recording and play for you this particular track. Let's listen closely to the man who prayed the original marriage prayer and has been through the trenches in life, so he knows what he's talking about. Each selection of this old monaural recording begins with the string quartet background, which we hear now leading into Dr. Lewis Evans and the six hardest words.
2: There are six words that would mend and hold together many a marriage. For the lack of them, many partnerships have fallen to pieces. These are the words: I was wrong. I am sorry. These words can stick in a woman's throat, because there is many a woman more willing to confess her sins than to admit her faults. The latter is so hard on a woman's pride. There are also words most difficult for a man to utter. For after all, men think strangely that an apology is a sign of weakness. Whereas in fact, it is a sign of courage and of strength. When Alexander the Great had lost a strategic battle, he sent word back by messenger: "We lost the battle, but it was all my own fault." About that confession, a great biographer said, "That confession of failure on the part of Alexander showed more greatness than all his victories." Are we great enough to admit our weaknesses? Are we too cowardly to be humble? Many times we find it difficult to admit our weaknesses to each other on the horizontal, because we have never learned to confess our sins to God on the perpendicular. There is no crass need of dragging into our conversations sins that would only hurt and wound, and which only God could bear to hear and to forget. But those things that have already stung and hurt and wounded can only be healed by the heart made humble and contrite. Forgiveness is the oil that lubricates the human machine. The Apostle Paul in the Scriptures said to married couples, "Let not the sun go down upon your wrath, neither give place to the devil." In paraphrase, it reads this way. Listen now. Never go to sleep with a quarrel in your hearts. If you do, the devil is your roommate. Don't live with him. With the rugged strong arms of forgiveness, cast him out of your dwelling place. Three is a crowd, unless God be the third. Trade the devil for Christ, the great forgiver. So find that hand tonight and say, "I was wrong, my dear. I am sorry." And so the brave, the true within us shall walk erect, and cowardice and Satan will flee away. We will have the home to ourselves again, ourselves and God.
0: A legendary recording of Dr. Louis Evans, the late pastor of the Hollywood Presbyterian Church, with the selection entitled, "I Was Wrong, I Am Sorry." And the basic subject of our program tonight on the title of forgiveness. Our mailing address is Night Sounds, Wheaton, Illinois, 60189. And our program title tonight, The Six Hardest Words. And as you heard, they are, "I was wrong, I am sorry." We've heard this particular rendition in this song before, but I believe it bears repeating. Let's take a listen.

We need this. We need him. He died for us. He's wired us to know him. That's why it's imperative tonight to answer the most important question facing us, our eternal destiny. And as we receive God's gift of forgiveness and salvation, we'll find there the release of stress from getting even.

would like to take these few seconds here to thank you sincerely for joining me and sharing in these moments together tonight on the subject of forgiveness. Let's remember those six hardest words. I was wrong. I am sorry. Hope we can meet again like this, maybe on Night Sounds. Have a great day tomorrow, and a peaceful and restful good night to all of you.

0: Christmas in July is coming back to KHCB. On July 24th and 25th, take a break from the heat and enjoy the refreshingly timeless sounds of Christmas. 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
1: It's 79 and mostly cloudy. Wind is from the south-southeast at 5 to 10 miles per hour. A few showers tonight with a low in the low 80s. Then tomorrow, clear with a high in the mid-90s. Tomorrow night, clear with a low in the upper 70s. It's 79 and mostly cloudy.

0: Hello, welcome to Sincerely Yours Time. I'm Bonnie Bement, sitting in again today for Scott Cruz, sharing a few of your notes and also the daily financial report. And then just reminding you once again that tomorrow and Saturday, it is Christmas in July on KHCB, a tradition that has been going on for many years. And what that means is you'll hear Christmas music tomorrow and Saturday, and even during By Request, and a couple of days that we can celebrate Christmas. You can celebrate it all year long because we're celebrating God's gift to us, that God so loved the world that he gave his only begotten Son, that whoever believes in him should not perish but have everlasting life. And that's a message to share with everyone every day. So please tell family and friends. They can tune in, whether it's by the radio or the phone app or online at khcb.org. And we can celebrate God's gift to us hearing the Christmas music during all of the music segments tomorrow and Saturday. And during the programming that you hear on KHCB, you're going to continue to hear God's Word and all of the programs that are aired. So those will not be interrupted tomorrow and Saturday. And just want you to tune in and hear God's Word, whether it's through music or the spoken word. Well, I want to share a few notes that have come to KHCB. And this first friend said, "Blessings to you, my brothers and sisters. The fruit of the righteous is a tree of life, and he who wins souls is wise. The thing I love about KHCB is that you win souls forever." And this is a friend in Houston, and KHCB seeks to share the gospel, the word of God, and the word to let people know that they can be a believer in Jesus Christ. Believe on the Lord Jesus Christ, and you will be saved. And seeking to win souls for Jesus Christ, and then seeking to train and disciple others as they hear God's word. Thank you for that encouragement. Thank you, too, for supporting the ministry, a longtime listener to KHCB. Another friend said, "I wanted to thank you for the music you play. I listen from the car, and sometimes you play some contemporary songs that are very beautiful, like Jesus Messiah. I love these type of songs. I'm 84 and enjoy the new songs, too. The Goodness of God is another one, as well as Living Hope." And this is a friend from the Houston area. Thank you for listening to KHCB in your car and letting us know that you enjoy the music that you hear on KHCB. And there is a variety of hymns that are still being aired with the Hymn of the Month and also some more contemporary songs. But thank you for letting us know that you're enjoying the music. And thank you for being a part of the KHCB family. Now, here is the daily financial report. $350,000 is the need this month for KHCB. $3,537 has been received. That now brings the total to $146,151, leaving a balance to meet the need this month of $203,849. Until the next time, sincerely yours, I'm Bonnie Bement for Scott Cruz.
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0: My friend, it's always good to remember that the Old Testament was written to the nation of Israel. But I am sure that God gives us the freedom to make an application to our own soul and heart. Remember in Isaiah 41, it's just a chapter filled with encouraging statements. And that God promises His presence with His people, and He affirms His power on the behalf of His people. And then he goes further and makes three promises to strengthen, help, and uphold them. And then reaffirming that, he offers personal help where God will uphold your right hand and urges us not to fear because he will help us. So it's no wonder then that we would come to verse 16 and read, "And thou shalt rejoice in the Lord and shalt glory in the Holy One of Israel." Do you rejoice in the Lord? I've heard many a person say, "Oh, I just love chocolate ice cream." Or the fact that some little child would find great delight and joy in a toy that he has. But God is looking for you and me to enjoy His presence and power, to possess the promises of God, to accept His personal help, and then find great pleasure in God Himself. Not the size of your Sunday school class, not the effectiveness of your service, not your preacher or denomination, but rather the Lord Himself. May I ask you again, do you rejoice in the Lord and glory in the Holy One of Israel? I pray so. Center your affection upon Him. Realize His blessing, His presence, the joy that is yours in Christ Jesus, and blessed with every spiritual blessing, rejoice in the Lord. This is Bob Clark with encouragement.
1: Ron, we dated for 2 years, and everything seemed great with my kids. But the day we got married, out of nowhere, they changed their tune.
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1: 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It just has to become real for all of that to come to the surface. And that's when adults really need lots of patience. For Family Life Blended, I'm Ron Deal.
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0: didn't know who you are. Sweet.
1: Welcome to the Bible Study with Pastor Bobby Hamilton, pastor of Friendship Community Bible Church, located in Sugarland, Texas. Following his message, we'll give you some more information about Friendship Community Bible Church, as well as contact information. And now with today's Bible study, here's Pastor Bobby Hamilton of the Friendship Community Bible Church.
2: God's got your back. A week ago, I grabbed my wife and I grabbed my children who live far and near, and I grabbed even my beautiful grandchildren. We all got together and we did a family vacation to North Carolina to see the best big brother in the world, my brother Darryl, the best big brother in the whole wide world. We had families came together in North Carolina. Never been to North Carolina in my life, but went to North Carolina and we hung out in North Carolina. A wonderful time, an excellent time. Sat around and talked and ate a lot of food and reminisced, told a lot of stories, laughed, took photos. A myriad of things. It was a great gathering for our families together. And you can see my children just amazed because they didn't know all the stories. They didn't know the history of my brother and I and our family. They've heard little tidbits here and there, but they haven't seen us both together in that environment with all of my children and all of his children. And we were there talking and we began, and my oldest son, you could see he had a certain query in his mind, and his question on his mind simply was, what is it that makes your brother so great? Oh, I could just count the list of things that made him great in my sight. But the greatest thing of all is that throughout the years of my brother's existence, through the years of him being my big brother always had my back. That when I got in trouble, when I need to be challenged, when something needs to be changed, when I need to be encouraged, when someone attacked me, I always had the blessed assurance that I had a big brother that always has got my back. Why am I telling that story about my big brother and my family? Because I want you to know today that you may not have a big brother like that, but I want you to know that if you've been born again through the blood of the Lamb, if you're saved through the faith in Jesus Christ, you have a big God. You have a big God who always has your back. In your time of challenging, in your time of encouragement, in your time of needing someone protection, he's that kind of God. And for that, we give him praise, we give him glory. That we have a God who is always has our back. And we thank God for him having our back. Someone, you on the sound of my voice, you should remind yourself of that right now. Because you're right now in a crucible. You're caught in between a rock and a proverbial hard place. You're at an intersection and life crossway. And you've forgotten the fact that the Lord has always had your back. Just think back in your time of cancer. Didn't he have your back? Just think back in your time of underemployment and unemployment. Didn't he have your back? Just think back to the misery and the misconception, the miscommunication in the marriage. Didn't he have your back? Think about your time of bereavement when you buried another loved one and another loved one, and you were grieving and you cried until you felt like you were going to run out of tears. And yet the good news is that the comforter showed up and he's got your back. I remember the word God tells Joshua in Joshua 1:8-9, he says, Joshua, listen, don't you tremble, don't you be dismayed, don't you be afraid, because I'm with you wherever you go. Simply meant, I got your back. That's what the Lord is saying today. I got your back. Where do you get this from, preacher? I get it from the Bible. In Psalm number 20, this great psalm is about David in a very familiar place. He's about to go into battle, about to be in a fight like some of you right now. You're in a very familiar place. You're in a fight again. Don't know who you're fighting, don't know what you're fighting, but you know that today in your life, where you are, you're in a fight. And yet we find David that pens this great psalm, sings this song, and I love how it talks about, it says, may the Lord answer you in the day of trouble. Trouble, the Hebrew word that means in your tight spot, in your restricted place, in your uncomfortable spot. And yet we find that what's going on here is that David is talking about, and may the name of God of Jacob set you securely on high. Verse 2, may he send you help from the sanctuary, may he support you, may remember all your meals, offerings, may he grant you your heart's desire and fulfill all your counsel. But here's the hallelujah in the text, is that though David is going into battle, he's not in the foxhole by himself. What are you talking about? If you look at this text, verses 1 through 4 in Psalm number 20, that this is not David praying for himself. This is the community of believers praying for David. And they keep highlighting the repetitious word, you. May the Lord answer you. May the Lord, name of the Lord, secure to set you on high. May he send you help. May he support you. May he find your burnt offering. May he grant you your heart's desire. They're simply interceding for David. David's going into battle, but he's not going in by himself. I'm telling you today that if you really believe that God got your back, you must be someone that allows others. You must always have some prayer warriors. You must always have some burden bearers who will go into battle with you. You must open up your life to allow a support system to be able to enable you for what's up ahead the road. I'm telling you today, you must allow. That's why the Bible talks about in Galatians 6:2 when he talks about that we're to bear one another's burden and fulfill the law of Christ. I love what Paul does in 2 Corinthians 1:8 through 11 when the Apostle Paul starts talking about, listen, I don't want you to be ignorant about my afflictions in Asia, about what came there. And Paul began to download just the trouble he was in. And he was talking about how he had, that they despaired even life itself. They didn't think they were going to make it. But then he says, but you helped us, in verse 11, you helped us through your prayers. How would they know what to pray about unless Paul told them what the situation was? They became his burden bearers. They became his prayer partners. They became his support system. They became his intercessors. And I'm saying that you must know that you got to have the same thing too. That's what I love about Jesus. Jesus goes to the Garden of Gethsemane, the Bible says, in Matthew 26. And while he's in the Garden of Gethsemane, he goes to this place, this pressing place, this burdensome place, when he knows what's waiting for him just moments away. And yet the Bible says he takes Peter, James, and John with him. He takes his innermost circle. I'm saying, do you have an innermost circle? You got to have somebody that in your Gethsemane-like experience, maybe you're there right now as a pastor. Maybe you're there right now as a parishioner. Maybe you're there right now as a parachurch leader. Maybe you are there right now as a husband or a wife. Maybe you are there right now as you listen to this broadcast in your hospital room. But you got to have a circle of people that you can call on, and they will call on the name of Jesus. You got to have some prayer warriors, some people who will lift you up when life seems to let you down. You need somebody. Who is it? Is it your mother? Is it your father? Is it your uncle? And it's your coworker. Who is it? You got to open up your life, open up your heart, and let somebody touch and agree with you. Let somebody pray over you and pray for you. Let somebody open up your life. But I like what the text says, that not only did they come bringing their prayers, they also showed up bringing praise. Where do you get that from? In the Bible. Because it said in verse 5, we will sing for joy over your victory. And in the name of Elohim, our God, we will set up our banners. Wait a minute. This psalm that we're reading right now is a psalm he's preparing to go into battle. But here's the hallelujah, that Psalm 21 is a post-battle psalm, but not Psalm 20. So even before they go into battle, the text says we're going to set up our banners. We're going to fly our flags according to Numbers 2. We're going to fly our flag. They don't know who we are and whose we are. They're already declaring victory before they ever got to the battlefield. That's amazing. What they're saying is that we already are singing. They're having a praise party. They're having a throwdown. They're having a glory fest. They're praising the name of the Lord. We will shout for joy over your victory. They're saying victory is yours, David. We know it's yours. And yet they haven't even started the fight. How could it be? Because through the prism of faith, they believe that what God starts, he will finish. They believe that God, ain't just David fighting, it's God fighting through David. And they just already said, we're going to set up our banners. We're going to go ahead and start the praise party. Go ahead and heist the hymn. We're going to go ahead, put the praise team up. In fact, we're all part of the praise team. And he's talking about the fact that you've got to be able to see it before you see it. Oh, write that down. You can't always wait until the victory is over. Anybody can shout when you're cancer-free. Anybody can shout when you get a raise on the job. Anybody can shout when you're baptizing 30, 40, 50, 60 people every Sunday. Anybody can shout when you've got one church in 19 locations. But I want to know, where you are right now with the cancer still being incubated in your body, can you shout right now? I want to know right now, whenever you're not getting a pay raise, you're trying to make sure you keep that little piece of job you have. I want to know right now, when the ministry is struggling and straining and nobody's coming and nobody's joining and you got problem on top of problem, can you shout before the victory? That's what they're doing right here. I'm saying you got to be able to shout before you got to see it before you see it and believe that everything God promised is yours. Everything God has said is yours. When you do God's will, God's way, God's got your back. When you obey the command and calling of God, God always keeps his promises. And I'm saying that even right now, though you don't see it, you must believe it. You must walk by faith and not by fear. You must walk by faith and not by feelings. You must walk by faith and not walk by worst case scenarios. You must walk by faith. You must walk by faith and not by... And here's the deal. Just read the Bible about it. We see that all the time. 1 Samuel 17, we find King David's going out to fight the big man with the big mouth named Goliath. David goes out and says, you come at me out here with a sword and a spear and a javelin? I come at you in the name of the Lord of hosts, the Lord of God. And he says, guess what? I'm going to chop your head off. Didn't he do it? He saw it before he saw it. And he chopped his head off and kept his sword as a trophy of the victory. In Jeremiah 29, false prophets going around said, you shall not go into Babylon in captivity. Don't pay attention to that weeping prophet named Jeremiah. He don't know what he's talking about. Jeremiah said, oh, yes, you will. But in chapter 29, Jeremiah said, but listen here, you shall go into captivity. But you're going to be there 70 years. And after 70 years, God's going to bring you out. He's going to bring you back. And didn't he bring him out? Didn't he bring him back? Oh, yes, he did, because that's what he promised. In John chapter 2, when Jesus is dealing with those hypocritical Pharisees, and he tells them, hey, if you destroy this temple in 3 days, I'm going to raise it back up. And then the text said that he was talking about his body. And he said, and is that not what Jesus Christ did? That when Christ came and he came to sacrificially give his body, he came to sacrificially to redeem us. He came to sacrificially win us back and give us an avenue back to be reconciled back to God. And he died on a Friday and stayed dead. Dead on Saturday and dead on Saturday night. Early Sunday, just like he said, if you destroy this temple of my body, I'm going to raise. And didn't he get up? I'm saying you got to see it before you see it. I don't know what you're facing right now, but you must hang on to the promises of God. You must believe the promises of God. You must adapt your life to conform to the very promises of God. And I like what they said. And then he said that surely David said, I know the Lord saves his anointed. David said, David's in agreement now. David started to testify. David's looking back over the back porch of his life and say, yeah, that's true. That really does that. But I like what he said in verse 7. Some boast in chariots and some in horses. But we will boast in the name of the Lord our God. David is saying that he understands that his success is not found in his strength. His success is not found in the number of people who are even praying for him. His success is not found on based on his political association. His success is not found on the historicity of his family. His success is found in the Lord, because he says some boast in chariots, some in horses. In other words, these pseudo saviors, these pseudo deliverers. And today we live in a world just like that. David is simply saying that your success will only come through dependency on our great and mighty God. He is the source of our success. He is the originator of our success. And he's a guarantor of our success. And what he's simply saying today is that you can't look for success in ministry. You can't look for success in life. You can't find it based on your affiliations. 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You can't find it based on your education acumen. 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But he said, but we're going to do something different. We're going to boast. We're going to shout. We're going to celebrate the name of the God, because the name of the Lord is a strong tower. The righteous run into it and they are safe. I mean, the Lord's got our back. Today, God is saying, trust me. I'll take care of you. And won't he do it? And hasn't he done it already? And if he has, he can do it again. We won't trust in anything else. The old hymnologist had it right when they sang to those songs, I will trust in the Lord. I will trust in the Lord until I die. Oh, what a mighty God we serve. Put a praise right there and tell somebody, tell everybody, you know what? God's got my back.
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1: It's 79 and partly cloudy. Wind is from the southeast at 5 to 10 miles per hour. Today, clear with a high in the mid-90s. Tonight, clear with a low in the upper 70s. Then tomorrow, clear with a high in the upper 90s. Tomorrow night, clear with a low in the upper 70s. It's 79 and partly cloudy.
2: Hello, welcome to Sincerely Yours Time. I'm Bonnie Bement, sitting in again today for Scott Cruz, sharing a few of your notes and also the daily financial report. And then just reminding you once again that tomorrow and Saturday, it is Christmas in July on KHCB, a tradition that has been going on for many years. And what that means is you'll hear Christmas music tomorrow and Saturday, and even during By Request, and a couple of days that we can celebrate Christmas. 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And that's a message to share with everyone every day. 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And we can celebrate God's gift to us hearing the Christmas music during all of the music segments tomorrow and Saturday. And during the programming that you hear on KHCB, you're going to continue to hear God's Word and all of the programs that are aired. So those will not be interrupted tomorrow and Saturday. And just want you to tune in and hear God's Word, whether it's through music or the spoken word. Well, I want to share a few notes that have come to KHCB. And this first friend said, "Blessings to you, my brothers and sisters. The fruit of the righteous is a tree of life, and he who wins souls is wise. The thing I love about KHCB is that you win souls forever." And this is a friend in Houston, and KHCB seeks to share the gospel, the word of God, and the word to let people know that they can be a believer in Jesus Christ. Believe on the Lord Jesus Christ, and you will be saved. And seeking to win souls for Jesus Christ, and then seeking to train and disciple others as they hear God's word. Thank you for that encouragement. Thank you, too, for supporting the ministry, a longtime listener to KHCB. Another friend said, "I wanted to thank you for the music you play. I listen from the car, and sometimes you play some contemporary songs that are very beautiful, like Jesus Messiah. I love these type of songs. I'm 84 and enjoy the new songs, too. The Goodness of God is another one, as well as Living Hope." And this is a friend from the Houston area. Thank you for listening to KHCB in your car and letting us know that you enjoy the music that you hear on KHCB. And there is a variety of hymns that are still being aired with the Hymn of the Month and also some more contemporary songs. But thank you for letting us know that you're enjoying the music. And thank you for being a part of the KHCB family. Now, here is the daily financial report. $350,000 is the need this month for KHCB. $3,537 has been received. 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Until the next time, sincerely yours, I'm Bonnie Bement for Scott Cruz. 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

0: friend, it's always good to remember that the Old Testament was written to the nation of Israel. But I am sure that God gives us the freedom to make an application to our own soul and heart. Remember in Isaiah 41, it's just a chapter filled with encouraging statements. And that God promises His presence with His people, and He affirms His power on the behalf of His people. And then He goes further and makes three promises to strengthen, help, and uphold them. And then reaffirming that, He offers personal help where God will uphold your right hand and urges us not to fear because He will help us. So it's no wonder then that we would come to verse 16 and read, "And thou shalt rejoice in the Lord, and shalt glory in the Holy One of Israel." Do you rejoice in the Lord? I've heard many a person say, "Oh, I just love chocolate ice cream." Or the fact that some little child would find great delight and joy in a toy that he has. But God is looking for you and me to enjoy His presence and power, to possess the promises of God, to accept His personal help, and then find great pleasure in God Himself. Not the size of your Sunday school class, not the effectiveness of your service, not your preacher or denomination, but rather the Lord Himself. May I ask you again, do you rejoice in the Lord and glory in the Holy One of Israel? I pray so. Center your affection upon Him. Realize His blessing, His presence, the joy that is yours in Christ Jesus. And blessed with every spiritual blessing, rejoice in the Lord. This is Bob Clark with encouragement.
1: This is John MacArthur welcoming you to Portraits of Grace. Over 40 years ago, Jeffrey Bull endured solitary confinement, brainwashing, intimidation, and starvation for more than 3 years at the hands of the communist Chinese. Yet through it all, he asked God to help him remember scriptures, to realize his peace and triumph over doubt, fear, loneliness, and fatigue. The final two lines of a poem he wrote summarize his complete trust in God. He wrote, "And thy kingdom, gracious God, shall never pass away." He obviously took to heart these encouraging words from Peter, who said, "Let those also who suffer according to the will of God entrust their souls to a faithful Creator in doing what is right." And the term entrust is a banker's term. It means to deposit for safekeeping. So when you experience trials and tribulations, you need to deposit your life into God's care. That's what Jeffrey Bull did, and as a portrait of grace, that's what you can do.
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0: 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Following his message, we'll give you some more information about Friendship Community Bible Church, as well as contact information. And now with today's Bible Study, here's Pastor Bobby Hamilton of the Friendship Community Bible Church.
1: God's got your back. A week ago, I grabbed my wife and I grabbed my children who live far and near, and I grabbed even my beautiful grandchildren. We all got together and we did a family vacation to North Carolina to see the best big brother in the world, my brother Darryl, the best big brother in the whole wide world. Our families came together in North Carolina. Never been to North Carolina in my life, but went to North Carolina and we hung out in North Carolina. A wonderful time, an excellent time. Sat around and talked and ate a lot of food, and reminisced, told a lot of stories, laughed, took photos, a myriad of things. It was a great gathering for our families together. And you can see my children just amazed because they didn't know all the stories. They didn't know the history of my brother and I and our family. They've heard little tidbits here and there, but they haven't seen us both together in that environment with all of my children and all of his children. And we were there talking, and we began, and my oldest son, you could see he had a certain query in his mind, and his question on his mind simply was, what is it that makes your brother so great? Oh, I could just count the list of things that made him great in my sight. But the greatest thing of all is that throughout the years of my brother's existence, through the years of him being my big brother always had my back. That when I got in trouble, when I need to be challenged, when something needs to be changed, when I need to be encouraged, when someone attacked me, I always had the blessed assurance that I had a big brother that always has got my back. Why am I sharing that story about my big brother and my family? Because I want you to know today that you may not have a big brother like that, but I want you to know that if you've been born again through the blood of the Lamb, if you're saved through the faith in Jesus Christ, you have a big God. You have a big God who always has your back. In your time of challenging, in your time of encouragement, in your time of needing someone protection, he's that kind of God. And for that, we give him praise, we give him glory, that we have a God who is always has our back. And we thank God for him having our back. Someone, you on the sound of my voice, you should remind yourself of that right now. Because you're right now in a crucible. You're caught in between a rock and a proverbial hard place. You're at an intersection and life crossway. And you've forgotten the fact that the Lord has always had your back. Just think back in your time of cancer. Didn't he have your back? Just think back in your time of underemployment and unemployment. Didn't he have your back? Just think back to the misery and the misconception, the miscommunication in the marriage. Didn't he have your back? Think about your time of bereavement when you buried another loved one and another loved one, and you were grieving and you cried until you felt like you were going to run out of tears. And yet the good news is that the comforter showed up and he's got your back. I remember the word God tells Joshua in Joshua 1:8-9, he says, Joshua, listen, don't you tremble, don't you be dismayed, don't you be afraid, because I'm with you wherever you go. Simply meant, I got your back. That's what the Lord is saying today. I got your back. Where do you get this from, preacher? I get it from the Bible. In Psalm number 20. This great psalm is about David in a very familiar place. He's about to go into battle, about to be in a fight like some of you right now. You're in a very familiar place. You're in a fight again. Don't know who you're fighting, don't know what you're fighting, but you know that today in your life, where you are, you're in a fight. And yet we find David that pens this great psalm, sings this song, and I love how he talks about and says, may the Lord answer you in a day of trouble. Trouble, the Hebrew word that means in your tight spot, in your restricted place, in your uncomfortable spot. And yet we find that what's going on here is that David is talking about, and may the name of God of Jacob set you securely on high. Verse 2, may he send you help from the sanctuary, may he support you. May remember all your meals, offerings. May grant you your heart's desire and fulfill all your counsel. But here's the hallelujah in the text, is that though David is going into battle, he's not in the foxhole by himself. What are you talking about? If you look at this text, verses 1 through 4 in Psalm number 20, that this is not David praying for himself. This is the community of believers praying for David. And they keep highlighting the repetitious word, you. May the Lord answer you. May the Lord, name of the Lord, secure to set you on high. May he send you help. May he support you. May he find your burnt offering. May he grant you your heart's desire. They're simply interceding for David. David's going into battle, but he's not going in by himself. I'm telling you today that if you really believe that God got your back, you must be someone that allows others. You must always have some prayer warriors. You must always have some burden bearers who will go into battle with you. You must open up your life to allow a support system to be able to enable you for what's up ahead the road. I'm telling you today, you must allow. That's why the Bible talks about in Galatians 6:2 when it talks about that we're to bear one another's burden and fulfill the law of Christ. I love what Paul does, 2 Corinthians 1:8 through 11, when the Apostle Paul starts talking about, listen, I don't want you to be ignorant about my afflictions in Asia, about what came there. And Paul began to download just the trouble he was in. And he was talking about how he had, that they despaired even life itself. They didn't think they were going to make it. But then he says, but you helped us, in verse 11, you helped us through your prayers. How would they know what to pray about unless Paul told them what the situation was? They became his burden bearers. They became his prayer partners. They became his support system. They became his intercessors. And I'm saying that you must know that you got to have the same thing too. That's what I love about Jesus. Jesus goes to the Garden of Gethsemane, the Bible says, in Matthew 26. And while he's in the Garden of Gethsemane, he goes to this place, this pressing place, this burdensome place, when he knows what's waiting for him just moments away. And yet the Bible says he takes Peter, James, and John with him. He takes his innermost circle. I'm saying, do you have an innermost circle? You got to have somebody that in your Gethsemane-like experience, maybe you're there right now as a pastor. Maybe you're there right now as a parishioner. Maybe you're there right now as a parachurch leader. Maybe you are there right now as a husband or a wife. Maybe you are there right now as you listen to this broadcast in your hospital room. But you got to have a circle of people that you can call on, and they will call on the name of Jesus. You got to have some prayer warriors, some people who will lift you up when life seems to let you down. You need somebody. Who is it? Is it your mother? Is it your father? Is it your uncle? And it's your co-worker. Who is it? You got to open up your life, open up your heart, and let somebody touch and agree with you. Let somebody pray over you and pray for you. Let somebody open up your life. But I like what the text says, that not only did they come bringing their prayers, they also showed up bringing praise. Where do you get that from? In the Bible. Because it says in verse 5, we will sing for joy over your victory. And in the name of Elohim, our God, we will set up our banners. Wait a minute. This psalm that we're reading right now is a psalm he's preparing to go into battle. But here's the hallelujah, that Psalm 21 is a post-battle psalm, but not Psalm 20. So even before they go into battle, the text says we're going to set up our banners. We're going to fly our flags according to Numbers 2. We're going to fly our flag. They don't know who we are and whose we are. They're already declaring victory before they ever get to the battlefield. That's amazing. What they're saying is that we already are singing. They're having a praise party. They're having a throwdown. They're having a glory fest. They're praising the name of the Lord. We will shout for joy over your victory. They're saying victory is yours, David. We know it's yours. And yet they haven't even started the fight. How could it be? Because through the prism of faith, they believe that what God starts, he will finish. They believe that God, ain't just David fighting, it's God fighting through David. And they just already said, we're going to set up our banners. We're going to go ahead and start the praise party. Go ahead and heist the hymn. We're going to go ahead and put the praise team up. In fact, we're all part of the praise team. And he's talking about the fact that you've got to be able to see it before you see it. Oh, write that down. You can't always wait until the victory is over. Anybody can shout when you're cancer-free. Anybody can shout when you get a raise on the job. Anybody can shout when you're baptizing 30, 40, 50, 60 people every Sunday. Anybody can shout when you've got one church in 19 locations. But I want to know, where you are right now with the cancer still being incubated in your body, can you shout right now? I want to know right now, whenever you're not getting a pay raise, and you're trying to make sure you keep that little piece of job you have. I want to know right now, when the ministry is struggling and straining and nobody's coming and nobody's joining and you got a problem on top of problem, can you shout before the victory? That's what they're doing right here. I'm saying you got to be able to shout before the, you got to see it before you see it and believe that everything God promised is yours. Everything God has said is yours. When you do God's will, God's way, God's got your back. When you obey the command and calling of God, God always keeps his promises. And I'm saying that even right now, though you don't see it, you must believe it. You must walk by faith and not by fear. You must walk by faith and not by feelings. You must walk by faith and not walk by worst case scenarios. You must walk by faith. You must walk by faith and not by... And here's the deal. Just read the Bible about it. We see that all the time. 1 Samuel 17, we find King David's going out to fight the big man with the big mouth named Goliath. David goes out and says, you come at me out here with a sword and a spear and a javelin? I come at you in the name of the Lord of hosts, the Lord of God. And he says, guess what? I'm going to chop your head off. Didn't he do it? He saw it before he saw it. And he chopped his head off and kept his sword as a trophy of the victory. In Jeremiah 29, false prophets going around said, you shall not go into Babylon in captivity. Don't pay attention to that weeping prophet named Jeremiah. He don't know what he's talking about. Jeremiah said, oh, yes, you will. But in chapter 29, Jeremiah says, but listen here. You should go into captivity, but you're going to be there 70 years. And after 70 years, God's going to bring you out. He's going to bring you back. And didn't he bring him out? Didn't he bring him back? Oh, yes, he did, because that's what he promised. In John chapter 2, when Jesus is dealing with those hypocritical Pharisees, and he tells them, hey, if you destroy this temple in 3 days, I'm going to raise it back up. And then the text said that he was talking about his body. And he said, and is that not what Jesus Christ did? That when Christ came and he came to sacrificially give his body. He came to sacrificially to redeem us. He came to sacrificially win us back and give us an avenue back to be reconciled back to God. And he died on a Friday and stayed dead. Dead on Saturday and dead on Saturday night. Early Sunday, just like he said, if you destroy this temple of my body, I'm going to raise. And didn't he get up? I'm saying you got to see it before you see it. I don't know what you're facing right now, but you must hang on to the promises of God. You must believe the promises of God. You must adapt your life to conform to the very promises of God. And I like what they said. And then he said that surely David said, I know the Lord saves his anointed. David said, David's in agreement now. David started to testify. David's looking back over the back porch of his life and say, yeah, that's true. That really does that. But I like what he said in verse 7. Some boast in chariots and some in horses. We will boast in the name of the Lord our God. David is saying that he understands that his success is not found in his strength. His success is not found in the number of people who are even praying for him. His success is not found on based on his political association. His success is not found on the historicity of his family. His success is found in the Lord. Because he says some boast in chariots, some in horses. In other words, these pseudo-saviors, these pseudo-deliverers. And today we live in a world just like that. David is simply saying that your success will only come through dependency on our great and mighty God. He is the source of our success. He is the originator of our success. And he's a guarantor of our success. And what he's simply saying today is that you can't look for success in ministry. You can't look for success in life. You can't find it based on your affiliations. You can't find it based on your association. You can't find it based on your education acumen. You only find it through trusting in the Lord. Go ahead and let them trust in their chariots and trust in their horses and trust in their assets and trust in their membership. But he said, but we're going to do something different. We're going to boast. We're going to shout. We're going to celebrate the name of the God, because the name of the Lord is a strong tower. The righteous run into it and they are safe. I mean, the Lord's got our back. Today, God is saying, trust me. I'll take care of you. And won't he do it? And hasn't he done it already? And if he has, he can do it again. We won't trust in anything else. The old hymnologist had it right when they sang that old song, I will trust in the Lord, I will trust in the Lord until I die. Oh, what a mighty God we serve. Put a praise right there and tell somebody, tell everybody, you know what? God's got my back.
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1: It's 78 and fair.
2: Wind is from the southeast at 5 to 10 miles per hour. Today, clear with a high in the mid-90s. Tonight, clear with a low in the upper 70s. Then tomorrow, clear with a high in the upper 90s. Tomorrow night, partly cloudy with a low in the upper 70s.
1: It's 78 and fair.
3: The Christian has hope because of a factual event that took place in history, namely the resurrection of Jesus.
4: Here's Josh Moody with the God-Centered Minute.
3: So the doctrine of the resurrection of Jesus does not function merely to show us that Jesus' death on the cross worked. The doctrine of the resurrection of Jesus does not function merely to show us that Christianity is true. The resurrection of Jesus from the dead does not merely show us that Jesus is God. It's often preached that way, and it's certainly true. Jesus rose from the dead. Therefore, he's God. He's divine. But more than that, and in addition to that, and also the resurrection of Jesus shows us that we who believe in him will one day physically, bodily rise from the dead.
4: For more, go to GodCenteredLife.org.
5: Hello, welcome to Sincerely Yours Time. I'm Bonnie Bement, sending in again today for Scott Cruz. And as we begin, I want to say Merry Christmas, because today is Christmas in July. So if you've been tuning in during the music segments, yes, you are hearing Christmas music as we celebrate God's gift to us today and every day of the year. So I trust that you're enjoying the music and just able to listen to the words and really concentrate on it as you're not busy with the Christmas season, but just in the middle of a hot summer, stopping to give thanks to God for his great gift. Now, the music will continue on Saturday as well, and even during the By Request program. So you still have time to tell family and friends that they can tune in, whether it's by the radio or the phone app, or online at khcb.org as Christmas in July continues today and tomorrow. Well, on the Sincerely Yours program, we always enjoy hearing your stories and want to share those with you. And we'll also have the daily financial report. This first note coming from a friend in Houston, and it says, "Dear KHCB family, enclosed is a gift for the Pete Steigerwald Fund in honor of both Pete Steigerwald and Bruce Munsterman. The gift is the result of the benefit of a recent unexpected gift to me. The Lord placed it within my spirit to direct it to this fund in gratitude for the service of both of these men. Through KHCB, they both delivered moments of spiritual growth and gladness of heart as they served the Lord over the airwaves. Thank you to all who serve the Lord and provide guidance for KHCB. May the message of the gospel continue to be delivered to a world who needs to hear it through this station for as long as the Lord allows." Well, thank you for your gift to KHCB and doing that in honor of Pete and Bruce. These men serving for many years at KHCB, guiding the ministry, also walking alongside the staff and encouraging and helping each one, and then also expanding the ministry, starting with one station when Pete was the president and general manager, and then expanding and growing to 62 outlets when Bruce stepped aside earlier this year and is now still serving the Lord at Sandy Creek Bible Camp. But thank you for remembering them and their ministry at KHCB and giving to the Pete Steigerwald Legacy Fund. That fund is used for new equipment, also the possibility of maybe expanding to another location, but using those funds so that the message of the gospel continues to be delivered to a world who needs to hear it. Thank you so much. Now here is the Daily Financial Report. $350,000 is the need for July. $3,324 has been received. So the total now stands at $149,476. And that leaves a balance to meet the need this month of $200,524. Until the next time, sincerely yours, I'm Bonnie Bement for Scott Cruz. Merry Christmas.
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0: 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A Youth Praise Night takes place Friday, July 24th in Richmond at the Grace Center. 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The Youth Praise Night, July 24th, beginning at 6:30, with Eddie James at the Grace Center in Richmond. 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The 24th Church and Pastoral Anniversary of Spring of Life Church will be celebrated Sunday, July 26th at 3 p.m. The church at 10920 South Post Oak in Houston. 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You've heard a page from the calendar. Announcements do not constitute an endorsement of the event or organization by Keege CB.
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2: 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He will most likely reveal to you some areas in your life that are contrary to His Word and offensive to Him. As He shows you those areas, just agree with Him and admit and confess your sins, and He will forgive you and cleanse you from all unrighteousness, according to 1 John 1:9. You can then acknowledge His Lordship and receive by faith the Holy Spirit's fullness and anointing in your life. When you begin to experience personal revival and an awareness of God's presence, you will want to tell others, and they will see that it's real in your life. This is Jerry Wiles.
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0: Back to Genesis with Dr. John Morris, popular creation speaker with the Institute for Creation Research. Dr. Morris, does the camel store its water in its hump?
1: No, Chris, the camel does not store water in its hump, but it uses that hump to store fat from which it draws energy when it goes for long stretches without food or water. Actually, there are many specific design characteristics about a camel. It has extra long eyelashes to protect its eyes from wind in the desert. It has the ability to close up its nostrils to protect its lungs, and wide pads on its feet, which make walking on sand easier. Its thick coat of hair protects it from extreme temperatures. It has lots of physiological abilities which are moderated when it has to go without water. The camel has played a very important role in human history. In many ways, it's an obnoxious creature, but it's a marvel of God's design. He created all land animals on day 6 of creation week, back in Genesis.
0: This is Chris O'Brien. Thanks for going back to Genesis.
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1: 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It's not something Christian circles talk about often. However, statistics show that since 1970, divorce affects roughly one out of every 2 to 3 marriages in the U.S. Chances are that your girl knows someone from a divorced family, or your family might be walking through the incredibly difficult separation that divorce brings. The reasons for divorce are varied, but the impact cuts to the core for children. I offer this encouragement to you and your girl. While divorce does deeply affect girls, it does not define their identity. That is sealed true in Christ. No matter the reason for the divorce, it's important that a girl holds fast to the faithful Father who will never leave her or forsake her. Pray for her healing and restoration in God's time.
0: We are all called to raise up the next generation of Christian leaders. 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
1: It's 78 and clear. Wind is from the southeast at 5 to 10 miles per hour. Today, clear with a high in the mid-90s. Tonight, clear with a low in the upper 70s. Then tomorrow, clear with a high in the upper 90s. Tomorrow night, partly cloudy with a low in the upper 70s. It's 78 and clear.

0: We attended the concert only to learn it was being recorded for later use as a TV program. And the host introduced two other men who were going to sing with him. The accompaniment track started up, and they launched into the song, Cameras Rolling. But they weren't all singing the same song, and that's a problem. The host stopped the song, looked up at the control booth, and said, guys, let's start that one over. Guess what? You're not going to see that on TV. And then he said to the audience, good thing this is taped, not live, huh? He was right. I've done my share of live radio, and I want you to know live is unforgiving. You blow it, you blew it. Well, I'm Ron Hutchcraft, and I want to have a word with you today about no do-overs. Too bad our lives aren't taped, huh? We could go back and do it over and get it right this time. But we're all doing a live performance. If you blow it, you blew it. We can't take those words back, no matter how much they hurt someone we love. We can't undo what we did sexually or in anger. We can't take back the lies we told. We can't undo the wounds we've left, the people we've hurt. We said it, we did it, and there's no rewinding the tape to do it over. Actually, our live performance is being recorded by God. Every mistake, every sin goes into what they used to call in school your permanent record, except it doesn't have to be permanent. All the record of all your sins can be destroyed forever. If they're not, well, you have no chance with God. You have no chance of ever seeing heaven because you can't bring your sin in there. But there is incredible good news for all of us in our word for today from the Word of God. Listen to Acts 10:43. Talking about Jesus Christ, it says, everyone who believes in him receives forgiveness of sins through his name. Wow. Now, there's no do-over, but there is the possibility of having every sin you've ever committed erased from God's records forever because of what Jesus did. The Bible talks about what he did when it says, without the shedding of blood, there is no forgiveness. The ancient Jews understood that. They sacrificed lambs to pay as their substitute the death penalty for breaking God's laws. All the wrong things we've done carry an eternal death penalty. The Bible calls it hell. They cannot be erased. Our damning personal record cannot be removed. Unless that penalty is paid and someone has to die for your sins to be paid for, and someone did, the only one who could, the only one who didn't have any sin of his own to pay for, Jesus. The Bible actually says Jesus came to, quote, do away with sin by the sacrifice of himself. When he was dying on that cross, he was loving you enough to do your hell for you. You have no hope of being clean inside. No hope of heaven without being forgiven for all your sin. And there's no forgiveness unless you give yourself to Jesus, because he's the one whose blood was shed to pay for those sins. Are you ready to be forgiven? You ready to be clean? Then you're ready to put your trust in Jesus to be your personal Savior from your personal sin. Right where you are. Tell him. Tell him you're giving yourself to him. As soon as you can, get to a place alone and say, Jesus, I deserve the penalty for taking my life out of God's hands and running it myself. But thank you for paying that death penalty because you love me. Because today I turn my back on the junk of my life. And I place my arms totally around you as my only hope. Boy, I'd love to help you nail that down and be sure you belong to him. That's why our website is there. I'm urging you to go there today as soon as you can. anewstory.com. That's the site. anewstory.com. Please go there and get this settled. There's not a sin you've ever done that Jesus didn't pay for when he died. And today, he's ready to destroy all the record of all your sins and give you a brand new beginning.
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0: 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A Youth Praise Night takes place Friday, July 24th in Richmond at the Grace Center. It starts at 6:30 p.m. and it's an evening of praise with Eddie James. It's a free concert and youth are invited. The Grace Center is at 7308 Cortez Road in Richmond. 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The Youth Praise Night, July 24th, beginning at 6:30 with Eddie James at the Grace Center in Richmond. A Youth and Young Adult Conference takes place July 25th, beginning at 6 p.m. The One Way Youth and Young Adults of Grace International Church are presenting Next Level 2026. 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For more information or directions, contact Grace International Church. They're located at 15401 Bel Air Boulevard in Houston. Call 281-564-7223. 281-564-7223. The conference is free for youth and young adults July 25th at 6 p.m. at the Grace International Church. The 24th Church and Pastoral Anniversary of Spring of Life Church will be celebrated Sunday, July 26th at 3 p.m. The church at 10920 South Post Oak in Houston. Call 832-503-0205. You've heard a page from the calendar. 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
1: 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The Lord gives grace and glory. No good thing does he withhold from those who walk uprightly. O Lord of hosts, how blessed is the man who trusts in you. We're KHCB.

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0: A long time ago, Mary and Joseph had to go to Bethlehem to pay taxes.
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3: They had to knock.
0: The innkeeper said, "No room.
1: The rooms are full. We don't have a room.
0: We don't have nothing for you to sleep in."
2: Mary and Joseph had to go to a stable.
0: It was where the donkeys were and all the other animals.
1: It was in the back. The barn was stinky.
0: It was smelling good hay in there, too.
1: You know.
4: There were many animals.
0: Cows.
1: Donkeys.
0: Sheep.
2: Rooster.
0: Mary gave birth.
1: They had a baby boy. They named him Jesus.
2: She laid him in a manger.
1: In the field there were shepherds.
0: They were shepherds and a dog.
5: Yeah, and the
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1: They were taking care of sheep.
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12: My depression began when the girl I loved said she not only didn't love me, she didn't even like me. One of our differences was religion. I was an atheist. As a child, I had been drawn to the idea of God, but as an adult, I believed in facts that could be weighed and measured. Who can measure God? I had flunked out of college and was working at a post office job I hated, except for one thing, baiting a coworker who believed in Jesus. Then my best friend came home from the Navy and gave me a New Testament. I put him in his place too, but he said he would pray for me. By then I was seeing a psychiatrist. When I began to wonder if there might be a God after all, my depression lifted and I enrolled in college again, majoring in psychology. I realized there are some things that can't be weighed or measured. I graduated with honors, joined a church, and even sang in the choir. In time, I believed not only in God, but in Jesus, the Son of God. But I still wasn't happy. Then I heard Unshackled and a man who described being born again, and I prayed, Lord, be merciful to me, a sinner, and save me for Jesus' sake. 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I'm Dudley DeLand. 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

Unable to trace its proper parentage, I have designated this as my Christmas story of the man and the birds. You know, the Christmas story, the God born a man in a manger and all that, escapes some moderns, mostly, I think, because they seek complex answers to their questions, and this one's so utterly simple. So for the cynics and the skeptics and the unconvinced, I submit a modern parable. Now, the man to whom I'm going to introduce you was not a Scrooge. He was a kind, decent, mostly good man, generous to his family, upright in his dealings with other men, but he just didn't believe all that incarnation stuff which the churches proclaim at Christmas time. It just didn't make sense, and he was too honest to pretend otherwise. He just couldn't swallow the Jesus story about God coming to earth as a man. "I'm truly sorry to distress you," he told his wife, "but I'm not going with you to church this Christmas Eve." He said he'd feel like a hypocrite, that he'd much rather just stay at home, but that he would wait up for them. And so he stayed, and they went to the midnight service. Shortly after the family drove away in the car, snow began to fall. He went to the window to watch the flurries getting heavier and heavier, and then went back to his fireside chair and began to read his newspaper. Minutes later, he was startled by a thudding sound. Then another. And then another, sort of a thump or a thud. At first, he thought someone must be throwing snowballs against his living room window, but when he went to the front door to investigate, he found a flock of birds huddled miserably in the snow. They'd been caught in the storm, and in a desperate search for shelter, had tried to fly through his large landscape window. Well, he couldn't let the poor creatures lie there and freeze, so he remembered the barn where his children stabled their pony. That would provide a warm shelter if he could direct the birds to it. Quickly, he put on a coat, galoshes, tramped through the deepening snow to the barn. He opened the doors wide and turned on a light. But the birds did not come in. He figured food would entice them in. So he hurried back to the house, fetched breadcrumbs, sprinkled them on the snow, making a trail to the yellow-lighted, wide-open doorway of the stable. But to his dismay, the birds ignored the breadcrumbs and continued to flop around helplessly in the snow. He tried catching them. He tried shooing them into the barn by walking around them, waving his arms. Instead, they scattered in every direction, except into the warm-lighted barn. And then he realized that they were afraid of him. To them, he reasoned, "I am a strange and terrifying creature. If only I could think of some way to let them know that they can trust me, that I'm not trying to hurt them, but to help them. But how? Because any move he made tended to frighten them, confuse them. They just would not follow. They would not be led or shooed because they feared him. If only I could be a bird," he thought to himself, "and mingle with them and speak their language. Then I can tell them not to be afraid. Then I can show them the way to the safe, warm..." "To the safe, warm barn, but I would have to be one of them so they could see and hear and understand." At that moment, the church bells began to ring. The sound reached his ears above the sounds of the wind, and he stood there listening to the bells, Adeste Fidelis, listening to the bells, pealing the glad tidings of Christmas, and he sank to his knees in the snow.

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1: It's 78 and mostly cloudy. Wind is from the north. Today clear with a high in the mid-90s. Tonight clear with a low in the upper 70s. Then tomorrow clear with a high in the upper 90s. Tomorrow night partly cloudy with a low in the upper 70s. It's 78 and mostly cloudy.

The following episode was recorded live at Theater at the Center in Munster, Indiana, on March 28, 2026. How do you do? What happens when a good man is crushed by injustice? When loyalty is repaid with betrayal, and faith is tested by suffering? The answers to those questions have echoed through the centuries in one of the most beloved stories ever written, Ben-Hur. We now bring you this powerful drama, the story of a young prince whose life is torn apart by Rome, and whose world is forever changed by a brief, unexpected encounter. An encounter that leaves his heart, his mind, his very life, unshackled.

0: Miss Sala, you run like an old camel.
1: And you throw like a shepherd girl.
2: Mother says you'll both break something.
3: Then you will both help fix it.
1: It'll be worth it if I win.
0: You never win. You argue until everyone is tired.
1: That is called strategy.
0: That is called cheating.
3: Judah, Masala, remember, strength without kindness is nothing.
1: Hear that? Even your mother knows I'm stronger.
0: Stronger, maybe, but you will never outrun me.
1: Race you to the fig tree!
0: You will lose!
2: If you knock over father's jars again, I'm telling!
3: Come back in one piece, both of you!
4: This is Unshackled, the longest-running audio drama in history, produced in Chicago by Pacific Garden Mission. The beginning of Pacific Garden Mission goes back almost 150 years to 1877, when it opened as a place of shelter and help for Chicago's homeless. From that day to this, it has never closed, but has grown to serve greater numbers with expanded help, including meals, lodging, clothing, and even some medical and dental care, as well as counseling, all for free. Counselors deal especially with personal problems that often underlie the homeless condition. The thrust is toward a change of direction and a fresh start in life, a spiritual transformation, if you will, which is what this program celebrates. Now for broadcast around the earth, here is episode number 3935 in the series Unshackled, the program that makes you face yourself and think. Much of the year we dramatize true stories of real people, but a few times annually we present stories woven from imagination, crafted to show what we believe to be true and that ought to be said in connection with the season. Today, we bring you a special radio play dramatization of a timeless novel by Lew Wallace. It is the story of Judah Ben-Hur, a prince of Judea, heir to a noble house in Jerusalem. His family lived in a grand palace with marble halls and terraced gardens overlooking the holy city. Yet Judah would become a man shattered by wrongful oppression and renewed through a surprising divine meeting. This is Ben-Hur, right now on Unshackled.
0: Many years ago, Masala and I grew up together, Jew and Roman, bound by the unbreakable ties of boyhood friendship. When Rome called him away, I wept. When he returned, I scarcely recognized him.
5: Judah! He is here! Amra saw the escort at the Joppa Gate! Masala has returned!
0: 5 years is a long time to be in Rome. I wonder if he has forgotten how to speak like a man and not a Roman orator.
3: Be kind, Judah. Rome changes people. Pray it has not hardened our Masala's heart. He was like a second son to this house.
0: He is my friend, Mother. Nothing can change that.
1: Is this the welcome a prodigal receives? I expected a fatted calf.
0: Masala! Look at you! The toga of a tribune's son suits you. Though I confess I miss the boy who used to fall off his pony into the dust.
1: That boy is gone, Judah. Rome has forged a man. The dust has been replaced with marble. You should see it. The power, the glory. It is the center of the world.
3: Welcome home, Masala. Our house has been emptier without your laughter.
1: Lady Hur, you are as gracious as ever. Little Tirza, you are no longer a child. A woman grown.
3: It's good to have you back, Masala.
1: I come with more than just greetings. Big things are happening in Judea. Rome is finally clamping its fist.
0: A fist? Is that how you see it? We are a people of faith, Masala, not a province to be crushed.
1: Your faith is a collection of scrolls and whispers of a king who never comes. Rome is now. Rome is real. Mars is a god of legions and steel. What has your god done lately but watch his people bend the knee?
0: Our god gave us this land. He delivered us from bondage in Egypt. He will deliver us again.
1: Judah, listen to me. I came to you first for a reason. I can make you wealthier and more powerful than your father ever was. But first, you must give me the names of the zealots. The ones who whisper of rebellion in the marketplace.
6: Betray my own people?
1: It's not
6: so you can win favor with your new governor? Is that the honor they teach in Rome?
1: It is the way of the world. Power is a ladder. You either climb it, or you are crushed by those who do. You are with Rome, or you are against it. Choose.
6: Then I have already chosen. I am a son of Israel.
1: We will see whose God is stronger. Then you will learn, one way or another.
5: Judah! I have never heard him speak like that. His eyes were so cold.
6: It is Rome, Tirzah. It has poisoned him.

0: We went to the roof to watch the procession. A spectacle of Roman might designed to intimidate. My mother, sister, and I looked down as the new governor Valerius Gratus rode past, surrounded by legionaries.
1: Judah, slowly now. Slowly. These tiles have been here longer than you've been alive.
0: Nah, they've held through storms, they'll hold through me.
1: Mother says if you fall, she will never forgive you.
0: Then I will be careful for her sake.
2: Judah, Tirsa, stay where you are. You can see well enough from there.
0: Yes, Mother.
1: I see banners. Red ones.
0: Yeah, Rome never arrives quietly.
1: As though they want to be seen.
0: Power always does.
1: Is that Masala?
0: Yes.
1: Well, you look troubled.
0: He looks at this city today like a thing to be tamed.
1: You used to laugh here. Remember?
0: I remember. The governor, in all his glory.
1: Careful. Do not lean so far.
0: Well, I only want to see...
1: Judah!
0: Yeah, the tile, it's loose.
1: No, don't touch it!
0: If it falls, I... Well,
1: Judah, what did you do?
0: I tried to stop it.
3: The governor's been struck!
2: Judah, what is...
1: Oh, God of Israel!
0: He is not dead. I see him standing.
1: Well, then it will be all right, won't it?
3: Arrest them! They're above!
0: No! No, it was an accident!
1: Judah!
0: Mother, do not be afraid. I will explain.
1: Judah, listen to me. Do not run.
0: I won't. I've done nothing wrong.
1: Judah, I do not like this!
0: It's going to be all right. It has to be.

0: Stay behind me, Tirza. Guards, listen. Let my mother and sister go. It was no treason, no assassination. The roof is old. The tile fell by chance.
1: Silence, boy! Judah Ben-Hur, you are the worst of these.
2: Please! My son is innocent! You have the wrong man!
0: Missala! Missala, tell them! Tell them the truth!
3: Judah Ben-Hur, stand where you are.
0: You see, he will explain. This was an accident.
3: The stone fell from your roof.
0: Yes, but not by intent. By God, Missala, you were there.
3: I know what I saw. The governor is injured?
4: Thrown from his horse, sir. Unconscious now. It is grave.
2: He's my son. Missala, you know he would never harm...
3: This man is an enemy of Rome.
5: Save the man!
6: He'll pay for that!
0: Enemy? You know me.
3: I know what Rome requires.
0: Missala, no. Don't do this. For the memory of my father, for the friendship we shared, you are my brother.
3: I have no brother but Rome.
2: God of Abraham, have mercy!
0: Look at me, Missala. Take him.
7: In that moment of being led away by Missala and the Roman guards, my childhood died, and Rome claimed my life. My name was Judah of the House of Hur. Once I was a prince, now I was nothing. They chained me to a long column of wretched slaves marching endlessly toward the sea under the scorching sun. Vengeance consumed me like a raging fire in my chest. I dreamed of nothing but returning to crush Missala and Rome.
8: Duh! Move it, slave! A long walk to the sea for you lot. You'll learn to love the oars.
9: Where are they taking us?
10: To hell. The Roman war galleys. It is a death sentence.
7: They marched us. Like animals, no names, no water, only dust and commands.
8: Move!
7: For days we marched, and then passed through Nazareth. It was there my legs gave out.
8: Keep it moving!
1: Get up, slave!
10: Water.
1: Oh. Do you like water?
4: How clumsy of me.
10: Please. Water.
1: There is no water for you. You may die here for all I care. It would save the galley master the trouble of flogging you daily.
7: I prayed for death. And then... someone stepped forward. I forced my eyes open. A man knelt beside me. He was young, dressed in simple robes, in the simple robes of a carpenter. His eyes, they held a compassion I could not comprehend. He held a wooden ladle of cool, clear water.
1: Why?
7: He did not curse Rome. He did not ask my name. He only gave. And in his eyes was no hatred.
1: Get away from the prisoner! Move!
7: I did not know his name, but I would never forget his face. The galleys. They stripped us of names first, then of time, then of hope.
8: Rowers! Ready!
7: The rhythm ruled everything. Miss it, and you felt the whip.
8: Row! Row, you dogs! Harder! For the lash will kiss your backs again! Row!
10: chained?
0: Long enough.
10: Do not fight the rhythm. Let it carry you, or it will kill you. Ah, no talking! Slay!
7: Men died every day. They were unchained and thrown to the sea.
10: Hold!
7: I would not die that way.
10: See? Still breathing. That is a victory here.
7: Not enough.
10: Do you want more than breath?
7: I want to live.
10: Then hate. Hate keeps you strong.
7: Hatred became my fuel. Hatred for Rome. Hatred for Messala. It kept my arms moving when my heart had nothing left. For 3 years, that floating prison was my world. I rode, focused on survival and revenge. Every effort, every pain, kept one image in my mind: Messala. I was determined to outlast them all and pay him back one day.
10: Rest! Infinite! The Tribune himself comes to inspect his engine.
5: Master of the galley, they look weak.
10: They are the best I could find, noble Arius. Scum of the Empire, but they can pull an oar.
5: War with the Macedonian pirates is imminent. Weakness will mean all our deaths. You!
7: He stopped before me, Quintus Arius. A man of perhaps 50 years, his face etched with the cares of the Empire. But his eyes were not cruel. They were weary.
5: You, 41, I have seen you on my inspections for 3 years. The others grow weak. They die, but you grow stronger. There is a fire in your eyes. What god do you pray to?
7: I pray to the god of vengeance.
5: Popular god in this place, I imagine. But there is more to you than that. You do not have the eyes of a common criminal. What were you before?
7: I was a prince in my own land. Betrayed and sold into this life.
5: Oh, weren't they all, eh? But, I believe you. Unchain him.
10: Noble Arius, he's a condemned slave. It's against all regulation.
5: Are you questioning my order, master? Unchain his ankles. If we are rammed, I want this man to have a chance. He has the will to live. There you are. Do not mistake this for kindness, slave. I am a practical man. Now, what is your name?
7: My name is Judah Ben-Hur.
5: I will remember that name, Judah Ben-Hur. Today you will row for me. Row well, and you may live to see your god of vengeance. Falter, and you will drown.
6: Speedy ad status! Parpelia!
10: Speed to your oars! Honitor! Give them the ramming beat!
7: The battle began. The sounds were pure chaos. The splintering crash of wood as the pirate ship rammed us. The screams of men, the clang of swords, the roar of fire. Our world became a rocking, splintering, screaming nightmare. But it was too late. The ship was breaking apart. I saw the galleymaster crushed by a falling beam. Men were drowning, still chained to their benches. Into the chaos, Arius was thrown from the gangplank down among us. He was struck by debris and fell, stunned. I was free. My ankles were free. I could have escaped. I could have climbed to the deck and saved myself. But I saw Arius. The man who had shown me a sliver of humanity. And I remembered the face of the man in Nazareth. I remembered the water. An act of mercy when none was deserved.
0: Tribune! Arius!
5: 41! The ship!
0: Is lost! We must abandon it! Come!
7: The sea spared me, but I did not know why. I had saved a Roman, and in doing so, I had crossed a line I once swore never to cross. They brought us ashore as survivors, but Rome does not believe in accidents. It searches for meaning and reward.
5: They tell me you carried me from the wreckage.
7: I did what anyone would.
5: No. No, most men choose themselves. Why didn't you?
7: I don't know.
5: I do. You are not what Rome made you. They say you are Jewish.
7: They say many things.
5: Indeed. It's a good thing I unchained you.
7: I was already free.
5: Well, now, that's a strange thing to hear from a galley slave.
7: Strange times.
5: Yeah. Here we are. I have no sons. No heirs. Only victories and silence.
7: I had a family, once.
5: And now?
7: Now I have memory.
5: Rome will honor you. Gold, citizenship, rank.
7: I do not want Rome's favor.
5: You already have it. Then let me give you something else.
7: Sir?
5: My name.
7: I have one.
5: Then allow me to add mine to it.
7: You don't know me.
5: I know this. You chose my life over your freedom. Rome gave me everything except an heir.
7: And you would give that to me?
5: I would give you my house, my protection, my future.
7: And what would Rome ask in return?
5: Nothing it has not already taken from you. From this day forward, you are my son. I give you my family ring.
7: I don't know how to thank you.
5: Live. Rest now, Judah Ben-Hur.
7: Yes. Father. I did not yet understand that peace cannot be inherited. But Arius kept his word. He made me his heir, trained me in the arts of war and Roman strategy. I became wealthy, strong, a citizen of the empire I once despised. Still, I was restless.
5: Another victory at the Circus Maximus. All of Rome sings your praises, my son.
7: Well, they sing the praises of Arius. The Jew from Jerusalem is forgotten.
5: Is he? I see the shadow in your eyes, Judah. You are here in Rome, but your heart remains in Jerusalem.
7: You have given me a new life, Father. Honor, privilege. More than I could have dreamed.
5: Yet you cannot forget your old one.
7: My mother, Miriam, my sister, Tirza, I do not know if they live or die. Every night I see their faces.
5: And his face. The one who did this to them.
7: Messala. His name is a poison in my blood. He lives and prospers while they suffer.
5: He does. I have made inquiries, as you asked. He's a powerful man in Antioch now. Celebrated for his victories in the great hippodrome there.
7: In the arena? Then it is to Antioch I must go.
5: For revenge? It is a barren pursuit. What will you do? Challenge him with a sword? He is a Roman citizen with powerful friends. You would be executed.
7: No, not with a sword.
0: He will face me in his arena.
9: The chariot?
0: He took my name, my family, and my freedom. I will take the one thing he values more than anything, his pride. I will break him before the very Romans he worships.
9: To challenge Messala in the Hippodrome is to challenge the Empire itself. It is a dangerous path.
0: It is the only path I have. I must find my family.
9: I knew this day would come. I cannot stop you. You are a man, not my ward.
0: Then you will help me?
9: I will give you letters of credit and passage. But know this. The world you return to is crueler than the one you left. Be careful, my son. Do not let this thirst for justice curdle into a hate that costs you your soul.
0: I am not seeking to be saved, Father. I am seeking what is mine.
11: What about you, listening friend? Are you, like Judah, seeking what is yours? Has something been taken from you and you're compelled to get it back no matter the cost? Do bitterness or chains of the past hold you captive? Know this. Jesus, the one who gave Ben-Hur water in his despair, offers living water to you today. It is the only water that will quench a thirsty soul. Jesus died for your sins, rose victorious, and stands ready to redeem you, ready to take that bitterness from you if you repent and believe in him as Lord. The Bible says in Romans 10 that if thou shalt confess with thy mouth the Lord Jesus, and shalt believe in thine heart that God hath raised him from the dead, thou shalt be saved. For with the heart man believeth unto righteousness, and with the mouth confession is made unto salvation. Right now, right where you are, you can pray with me. This is not a special prayer with magic words, but God knows your heart. Lord Jesus, I repent of my sins. I believe you died for me and rose again. Come into my heart and unshackle my life. Make me new. 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This is program number 3935. Heard in this special Unshackled episode, Ben-Hur, a live radio play, were Jeff Parker, Tony Bozzuto, Anna Maria Alvarez, Amanda Markeski, Brad Armacost, Patrick Thompson, and David Zarbach. Original music composed by Gary Fry, conductor Doug Horn. 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Audio engineer David Pierczynski. Script Tim Gregory. 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So, until next time, unless our Lord returns before then, I'm Timothy Gregory reminding you that the doors to Pacific Garden Mission are open night and day. 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
1: Not all doubt is bad. Some of the world's leading skeptics of Christianity have eventually become their leading advocates. Such a person was C.S. Lewis, the late professor of medieval English at Cambridge University. A combination of issues, the horror of war, seeing some of his best friends die, wondering about the hereafter, made Lewis first doubt his faith, then search for answers. He found them, too, in the pages of Scripture. What's good about doubt? Consider the following five observations, then make your own decision. Observation number one, it is better to deal with your doubt and learn what you believe than to live with your doubt and never know what you believe. A lot of people avoid confrontation with doubt, perhaps secretly fearing that what they think is truth may actually turn out to be falsehood. Some in this category are afraid that deviating from the group, what others think, might subject them to ridicule or criticism. Lacking the strength to confront their fears, they vacillate back and forth, uncertain, having no foundation. They have never learned the truth of what Jesus said. You will know the truth, he said, and the truth will set you free. Observation number two, better to doubt your faith than to believe your doubt. A Christian Scientist was being interviewed by a skeptic. Finally, the Scientist confronted the interviewer, asking, what evidence are you willing to accept? He had no answer. Those who believe their doubts, never confronting issues with an open mind, are not new. Even after Jesus rose from the dead, there were some who still clung tenaciously to unbelief. Matthew, one of the 12, who was a firsthand witness of the risen Christ, tells how Jesus appeared to the disciples on many occasions, even revealing himself to them as they met behind locked doors. In the final paragraph of his gospel, Matthew writes, then the 11 disciples went to Galilee, to the mountain where Jesus had told them to go. When they saw him, they worshiped him, but some doubted. Observation number three, better to confront truth that will survive testing than to never question that which is untrue. One of the characteristics of cult groups is their demand that devotees blindly accept the teaching of the founder. There is no room for questions. The leader's word is final, as though God had spoken. Jesus, in contrast, invited sincere doubters to confront and question. If anyone chooses to do God's will, said Christ, he will find out whether my teaching comes from God or whether I speak on my own. God never reproves those who doubt their faith, but he does censure those who refuse to believe the truth. Observation number four. Better to take your doubts to the Lord than to let your doubts take you from the Lord. John the Baptist did that very thing. When the darkness of a prison cell began to create darkness in his heart, he sent his disciples to question Jesus. They asked, are you really the one, or should we look for another? Jesus sent them back with the instruction, tell him what you have seen, which included the miracles of healing which no mere human could ever do. Observation 5. Better to act on what you know to be true than to be paralyzed by your doubt. Nobody has all the answers this side of heaven, but don't let doubt stop you. Come down on the other side of the issue. You must decide.
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1: We humans are prone to see ourselves more highly than we ought. Like Satan, whose heart was lifted up in pride, people can lose sight of God as creator and we as managers of this earth. Since the fall, man has sought to swap places with God. Stay with us. From the Moody Church in Chicago, this is Running to Win with Dr. Erwin Lutzer, whose clear teaching helps us make it across the finish line. As our first message continues, Pastor Lutzer will talk with us about the risk of thinking we're the owners of the earth rather than its caretakers.
2: There are communicable attributes that we can have that also God has. There are some that He has that can never be ours. We can never be omniscient. We can never be omnipresent, but we can be loving, because God created us in His image. We can value truth and justice, and we can have wisdom. And because of that likeness, and because we have a spiritual nature that is the jumping off point, as it were, between God and the world, man is created in the image of God, and yet he participates in the same creation as animals, in the sense that he needs food to eat and air to breathe. And God said, you're going to be my mediator between my creation and who I am. That's man, the image of God. Now, animals can have a certain degree of intelligence, but they can never have all of these other attributes. Years ago, I was interested in the breaking down of animal speech to try to point out that they can talk. It is generally said that monkeys can talk. No, monkeys can have certain sounds that they can identify and so forth, but they cannot think conceptually. You cannot discuss theology with a monkey. Put it this way, monkeys can't even discuss politics. I know that could be debated. About every 4 years, that thesis that I always put forward comes under scrutiny and debate. But the simple fact is that, you see, because of the fact that we are created in the image of God, we can pray, we can think conceptually, we can worship, we can admire truth and justice and righteousness and all those things. But now notice, why was man created? The text says that he is to rule, to be the king of the earth. Let them rule. And God is saying, in effect, that when man rules the world, I am ruling the world as creator, because he is my representative, he is my caretaker, he is my manager, he is my steward. Yes, king of the earth, but a king under subjection to God. Notice that they were both to rule, man and woman. It was God's intention that Adam rule and Eve was to rule alongside of him. This becomes clear in the New Testament when Jesus Christ now wants to rule on the throne of the universe, and we as his bride sits next to him and rules along with him. So God says, let them rule. The battle of the sexes had not yet begun. Later on, we'll comment on that. Notice he was to rule over the fish of the sea. Just like Jesus commanded those fish to swim into Peter's net, in the same way, I believe that Adam had the power to command a fish and they would obey him. And just like the ravens fed Elijah, in the very same way, Adam would have been able to use the animals that God brought to him and be able to command them and they would obey. Now, as a result of the fall, that has been lost, that we can command animals and they obey. And if you doubt that, just own a cat and see whether or not I'm right. So what God is saying is, I want you to rule over the animals. I want you to rule over the ground. Notice he put man into the garden. This is now chapter 2, verse 15. The Lord God took man and put him in the Garden of Eden to work it and take care of it. Interesting, important parenthesis, folks. Remember that work did not come about as a result of the fall. Work happened already long before man fell. When he was put in the Garden of Eden, God recognized the value of work. Now let me share my heart with you. Don't you ever make the mistake

0: of giving your children so much money when you die that they will never have to work. That is a curse upon your children. Give them just enough to remind them of the fact that you do love them, and then give the rest to missions, and give the rest to a church. If you're thinking, you say, well, which one? Come to me later and I could make some suggestions. But do not curse them. Do not curse them by taking work out of life, because productivity and the sense of work and the striving is all part of what God wants us to do. And even before the fall, man was put into the garden to till it. All right, how far have we come in the facts of life? Fact number one, God is the creator. Fact number two, man is the manager. Fact number three, the fall made us thieves. The fall made us thieves. Let's look at the text of chapter 3. You remember the story. The woman is there in the garden, and the serpent is discussing things with her, and he says, after she says, if we eat of the fruit of this tree, we will die, he says in verse 4, you will not surely die, the serpent said to the woman, for God knows when you eat it, your eyes will be opened and you will be like God, knowing good and evil. Was Satan telling the truth? Well, to a certain extent, he was. If you eat, you will be like God. You will know good and evil. Unfortunately, you will know good and evil experientially. It will not just be theoretical knowledge. You will have a kind of knowledge that not even God has. Because God knows what evil is like, but God has never done evil. Therefore, he has never felt the effects of evil, you understand. And as a result of that, a man has something that God hasn't, and that is a terrible, cursed, experiential understanding of evil that eventually can damn us to hell if we do not repent. But notice what Satan says, you will be like God. Well, you know the rest of the story, they did eat. And notice what happened now. Ever since that time, man has always been wanting to swap places with God. He wants now to take what is his and say, this is mine and it's not God's. Now, folks, I want us to look very briefly at some of the consequences of what happened as a result of the fall. And you know the story. In verse 11, we discover that human nature was tainted and irrevocably, unfortunately, defiled. Because God comes and he asks Adam, and Adam says, I'm naked. And he says, God says, who told you that you were naked? Have you eaten from the tree that I commanded you not to eat from? And the man says, the woman. Ay, ay, ay. Now, folks, some of you have heard me say this before, but how can I come to a text like this and not say it again? I want you to notice that the man blamed the woman, this weak-willed woman, Lord, whom you gave me. He blamed the woman, even though there wasn't a chance in the world that he had married the wrong one. Did you notice that? And then, of course, God says, the woman, what about you? What is this that you have done? And the woman said, the serpent. So I'll say one more line some of you have heard. The man blamed the woman blamed the serpent, and the serpent didn't have a leg to stand on. Wasn't it Will Rogers who said that there were two eras in America? One was the passing of the buffalo, and the other was the passing of the buck. From now on, man was going to have a protective shell around him in which he will say, you will never find out who I really am. Because of his shame and guilt, he is going to take all accusations, all truth, and it's going to be filtered and deflected so that getting through to him is going to be so difficult that if he's to be converted, God is going to have to intervene and change his mind because of himself. He's going to run from God and he's going to twist all the truth that comes through his system. So man is tainted. Suffering comes in verse 16. To the woman, he said, you will greatly increase your pains in childbearing. With pain, you will give birth to children. Your desire will be for your husband, and he will rule over you. It's a controversial text, but there it is. That's the origin of the statement that women sometimes say about men. It usually begins with, Can't live with him, can't live without him. Then notice he says to Adam, because you listened to your wife and ate from the tree about which I commanded you, cursed is the ground because of you. Now it is going to bear weeds and thorns and thistles, and you're going to have to sweat, and you're going to have to work in order to live. And things are not going to be nice. From now on, all of the world is going to be filled with striving. And what happens in the next chapter? Of course, as you know, Cain kills Abel. And you have all of this evil now spilling out in the human race. And as a result of that, man now no longer wants to be a manager, a caretaker. Man says, I am the owner. And covetousness, a desire for what other people have and for what we really don't need and maybe what God does not want to give us, is going to be a beast within the human soul, because people are going to say, I own it, I own it, I own it, I own it. And that's why you can find wealthy people in the world, maybe in the church too, but in the world, with hundreds of millions of dollars, watching other people in great poverty, being able to help, and scarcely lifting a hand to help anyone, because they say, it's mine, I am the owner. What they're really saying is, I have taken the place of God. Well, we're explaining the facts of life. God is the creator, therefore he's the owner. Man is to be the caretaker. The fall made us thieves, to want to steal what belongs to God and call it ours. And now number four, God is the redeemer. The purpose of redemption, my friend, is for God to work in people's hearts in such a way that we now voluntarily give him back the ownership that is his right. Yes, my friend, if you're a believer, you belong to God. And did you know that God wants to have fellowship with us? Indeed. When the Bible in 1 John says that we have fellowship one with another, that is actually fellowship with God. And the blood of Jesus Christ, his Son, cleanses us from all sin. But how do we have fellowship with God and God have fellowship with us? It is through prayer. But oftentimes prayer can be very boring. Let me tell you that there is a way to transform your prayer life. We're making available for you a book entitled Praying the Bible. This is so transforming because what it means is you pray something different every day, not just based on the promises of God, but even on the desires that God has for us. For a gift of any amount, this book can be yours. And I have to tell you that the method of praying that is described here is not only scriptural, but I, in my own life, practice it. And that's why every morning I look forward to meeting God in prayer.
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3: Thanks for joining us for Power Walk with Reverend Paul Cannings. 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
4: Today, people are searching for things that only God can provide. It doesn't matter which direction folks go in, whether it's deciding to find peace by exiting a relationship or deciding to experience joy and moments of happiness by entertaining themselves and finding great things to have fun with. At the end of the day, there's no long-lasting effect that can take place unless God makes that difference. Because there's no way to enjoy the life that we want without life itself being the dominant force within us. It's impossible. We could enjoy living, but we can't enjoy life. God is life. Living is living. Folks can strike a great oil deal and get rich, but they can't buy life. Life is free. It comes as a result of growing spiritually, and it could only take place within the confines of a church. That's the only place God is saying it could take place. In Ephesians chapter 4, he says that in verse 12 through verse 13 and verse 16. The only place a person can become all God wants them to be is within the local church. That's the family that develops them to be healthy. A child can be born and grow up to be an adult, but that person doesn't necessarily will be a healthy person until they're within a family that chooses to live a healthy and productive life. That's different than a person just being born and growing up. A person could get saved and make their choices about how they want to live their life. And I'm going to go to church, do what I got to do, but I'm going to walk with the Lord. I'm going to have my devotions at the house. They can structure their own way of thinking how they can be better because now they've accepted Christ and they sincerely want to walk with Him. But the Bible is saying outside of a family, they grow up abnormal. That the relationship they would have with God is not going to be the same product they're hoping for unless they're in a church that is committed to the processes that God is talking about it in His Word. It is a healthy family that raises a healthy child. It's a healthy church that raises a healthy person. Not a perfect church, a healthy church. No family is perfect. No marriage is perfect. But it can be healthy in the sense that people can work through problems. It could be healthy in the sense that people are committed to the Word of God and they're going to bring their emotions and their feelings and all is under the authority of God as they relate to one another. They're going to be healthy in the sense that they will be honest and function with a level of integrity. It'll be healthy in that they're committed to love one another and they're not going to let anything interfere in what is important in that process of committing to love one another. So there's several things that leads to health. Just like in our body, there's several things that leads to it being healthy. So when we come to just talking about developing a relationship with God that is not just for now and for earth, but whatever we're doing for Christ does last, so it's for Christ and it's focused, is what Paul is talking about here in the book of Romans. He's showing us collapses for people who have life and how they don't collapse. They're productive and stronger as a result of it because they're healthy. So that's what he's getting to here, because he has a

So you can't put the two together. Paul says, no, you can. Because in Ephesians chapter 2, verse 11 through verse 21, he's talking about the church now being one unit. It doesn't matter the color of a person, their financial background, or the level of education, none of these things. Because when they walk through the door, what matters is their spiritual gift. That's what Paul is saying. And if we could stop comparing ourselves at the level of our spiritual gift, because we don't determine what we will have as a spiritual gift. We can't pray a gift into being. It's a sovereign decision by God. 1 Peter chapter 4, verse 10 through 11. It's a sovereign decision. 1 Corinthians chapter 12. So no matter what we decide we want to have as our spiritual gift, God knows how he's fitting his body together fitly. Ephesians chapter 4, verse 16. So since he's fitting it together fitly so it grows up to be healthy, everybody in it, he knows best what each person needs to have. So there's no need, as Paul would say in Romans chapter 12, verse 3, for us to compare ourselves among ourselves. He would say the same thing in 2 Corinthians chapter 10. In verse 12, he would say, for we dare not make ourselves of the number or compare ourselves with some that commend themselves. But they measure themselves by themselves and compare themselves among themselves, are not wise. Don't do this. He's saying not to do it. And so when the people are coming, that's the next problem. They're committed to their spiritual gift. They're excited about their spiritual gift. But now they want to compare themselves to one another. So what you have, a dysfunctional body. And that's why he's saying this is how we develop a healthy family, so that this healthy family produces healthy results, who therefore can enjoy the life of God that is within them, the Holy Spirit, and live a productive life no matter what comes. Nothing could steal their joy, because the fruit of the Spirit is joy, not the fruit of things that is joy. Not the fruit of what and accomplishments I make in this life is joy. So no, the success by world standards, it's not success. That's not what God is talking about when he talks about success. Because success from a heavenly perspective never dies. Life and life abundantly, John chapter 10, verse 10, is developed when we slow down to make the only thing he's committed to viable. The only thing that God is committed to is the church. We could pop in and do an hour service, hour and a half, or whatever we want to do and pop back out and do what we want to do. It doesn't mean that God is going to be pleased with that. He says that in Hebrews chapter 10. He says, when you go to church, you have a responsibility to the believers around you. Let me read that in Hebrews chapter 10, verse 25. He says, not forsaking the assembling of yourselves together, as is the manner of some, because you had the Pharisees and Sadducees, all these priests that joined the church. So they don't believe that they need to go and submit to any leader there. They got it going on. And they come from this Jewish background. He says, no, you can't forsake the church. He says, continues in this verse, and he says in verse 25, but exalting one another, and so much more as he see the day approaching. In other words, it's getting worse, it's getting bad. And if people are going to live a successful life, they must be committed to making each other better by being engaged in their spiritual gift. So the local church becomes viable, and therefore we become viable in how we serve the Lord effectively, and how also we develop such a strong walk with the Lord God. It doesn't matter what the temperature is on the outside, in the community and jobs and family. It's the temperature on the inside that matters most. In verse 4 he says, for as we have many members in one body, and all the members have not the same office. Huge verse. He says, as we have many members. In other words, we're not going to get them. This is something we already have in place and will remain in place this way, because the body of the church is Christ. Christ is the body. I love the way 1 Corinthians chapter 12 puts it in verse 4 through verse 8. He's saying, for now there are diversities of gifts, but the same Spirit. There are differences in administrations, but the same Lord. And there are diversities in operations, but it is the same God, which worketh all in all. Key thing. Gifts are not the same. They're different. But the person who gives us that and leads that process is the Spirit of God, not the individual. The person who guides that process, since the church is his body, is Christ. The person who develops the results and brings the results to fruition is God, because he's the one for whom all things are working, so that we bring him glory. Revelation chapter 4, verse 11.

0: 7. So he's saying the gifts are diverse. There's so many of them. But we have to stick with gifts and not make them talents, because many people have great talents, but it is not their gift. So he says, we have many members in one body, and all the members have not the same office. So just three things that we need to pay attention to in this passage. Number one, it's diverse, but it's unifying. It's unifying. He's saying it is in one body. If the gifts make a body dysfunctional, they are not gifts. If a gift causes a body to be non-productive, somebody could be a great accountant, but when they come to the church, they don't have the gift of service when they're counting. So they're under the gift of administration. So even though they're a great an accountant and they do a great job where they are, because they don't have the gift of administration and the gift of service, they make the church dysfunctional, not productive. It doesn't produce anything. That's the third aspect that we see here in Romans chapter 12, verse 4. And all the members have not the same office. They produce something, and their production is necessary in order for what God is seeking to direct the church to do can get done. The office of a pastoral ministry is to teach the people, give them direction, renew their minds, because the Spirit came to transform their lives as they renew their minds. So as each person operates their office, it leads to productive results, and that's why the office is significant to the development of a believer for the glory of God. So folks, the thing that we have to make productive based on the direction of God and the administration of His work in our lives is a spiritual gift, because it gives the church diversity but unity. And it causes the church to be productive because it makes the church very focused, so that we can grow up and learn to make the church a useful place, because the church is the place where broken people come to be reset in their bones, and where people who are maturing need to be properly equipped to benefit the body and represent Christ in the world. Let's stay focused.
1: That's so true, Dr. Cannings. The only thing God is committed to is the church, which is the body of Christ. I hope that He will find us faithful in contributing to its unity and its effectiveness for His glory. Now, if you're listening and have questions about what it means to be a Christian, then please give us a call. Our number is 281-260-7402. That's 281-260-7402. 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
1: 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And now as we leave you, remember to evaluate your approach to Christ. It is the body of Christ, and Jesus is the head. May we take our responsibility in and through it seriously.
2: The Apostle Paul told the Ephesians, "Among you there must not be even a hint of sexual immorality." Have you been staying away from even a hint? Here are some questions to help you think about it. Is your thought life pure? Do you find yourself imagining what it would be like to do certain things with certain people? Are you careful in your relationships with the opposite sex? Do you guard your eyes from anything that might tempt you morally? Do you secretly wonder what it would be like to have another man's wife or another woman's husband? When you watch or read things, are they pure and lovely? Do you have any secret or private habits that aren't pure? You'll probably face all kinds of temptation today. Remember how much sin is too much? The scripture says there must not be even a hint. Ask God to fill you with His power and help you to say no to temptation today. He can help you live a life of purity. With Seeking Him, I'm Nancy DeMoss Walkmuth.
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6: Welcome to our time of Bible reading on Christian Radio. And we've come to a section of scripture that was written by the Apostle John. Of course, he writes five books or letters in the New Testament. Writing this particular book, 2 John, it's just a short letter. So we'll read 2 John and 3 John. And then get into the short book of Jude. John, of course, one of the sons of thunder, talks about love from two different perspectives. Dr. Thomas Constable says in his commentary on the website sonniclight.com that 2 and 3 John deal with two sides of the same issue, namely the relationship between the truth and Christian love. In 2 John, the writer stresses the importance of truth, and in 3 John, he stresses the importance of love. And so we'll read these two and then go to the book of Jude, written by a half-brother of the Lord Jesus, much like James. James and Jude, or Judas as he is known, Judah would probably be the better translation, in the Gospel of Mark chapter 6 and also in Matthew 13, the brothers or half-brothers of the Lord Jesus are mentioned. They were not believing in the Lord, but apparently did believe in him once the resurrection took place. And James, of course, becomes a pillar in the early church. Acts chapter 15 leads the rally to not attach works to faith. It is strictly by faith or belief in Jesus Christ for salvation. And he writes the book of James. And then Jude has a book about following or continuing to follow the Lord, and some call it apostasy, not walking away from the faith, but rather trusting in the Lord and following Him each and every day. So three letters, each one chapter long, 2 John, 3 John, and the book of Jude. Hope that you'll follow along with us in the second letter of John, written by, and he calls himself the elder rather than giving him his name. John, of course, known for his gospel account as the disciple whom Jesus loved. 2 John, and only one chapter, we read from the New American Standard Bible. The elder to the chosen lady and her children whom I love in truth, and not only I, but also all who know the truth. For the sake of the truth which abides in us and will be with us forever, grace, mercy, and peace from God the Father and from Jesus Christ, the Son of the Father, in truth and in love. I was very glad to find some of your children walking in truth, just as we have received commandment to do from the Father. And now I ask you, lady, not as writing to you a new commandment, but the one which we have had from the beginning, that we love one another. And this is love, that we walk according to his commandments. This is the commandment, just as you have heard from the beginning, that you should walk in it. For many deceivers have gone out into the world, those who do not acknowledge Jesus Christ as coming in the flesh. This is the deceiver and the Antichrist. Watch yourselves that you might not lose what we have accomplished, but that you may receive a full reward. Anyone who goes too far and does not abide in the teaching of Christ does not have God. The one who abides in the teaching, he has both the Father and the Son. If anyone comes to you and does not bring this teaching, do not receive him into your house, and do not give him a greeting. For the one who gives him a greeting participates in his evil deeds. Having many things to write to you, I do not want to do so with paper and ink, but I hope to come to you and speak face to face, that your joy may be made full. The children of your chosen sister greet you. And that is the little letter of 2 John, of course, 1st, 2nd, and 3rd John, written by the apostle. The other aspect is that he writes to a lady, which apparently means the church. Now let's go to 3rd John. The elder to the beloved Gaius, whom I love in truth. Beloved, I pray that in all respects you may prosper and be in good health, just as your soul prospers. For I was very glad when brethren came and bore witness to your truth, that is how you are walking in truth. I have no greater joy than this, to hear of my children walking in the truth. Beloved, you are acting faithfully in whatever you accomplish for the brethren, and especially when they are strangers. And they bear witness to your love before the church, and you do well to send them on their way in a manner worthy of God. For they went out for the sake of the name, accepting nothing from the Gentiles. Therefore, we ought to support such men, that we may be fellow workers with the truth. I wrote something to the church, but Diotrephes, who loves to be first among them, does not accept what we say. For this reason, if I come, I will call attention to his deeds, which he does, unjustly accusing us with wicked words. And not satisfied with this, neither does he himself receive the brethren, and he forbids those who desire to do so, and puts them out of the church. Beloved, do not imitate what is evil, but what is good. The one who does good is of God. The one who does evil has not seen God. Demetrius has received a good testimony from everyone and from the truth itself. And we also bear witness, and you know that our witness is true. I had many things to write to you, but I am not willing to write them to you with pen and ink. But I hope to see you shortly, and we shall speak face to face. Peace be to you. The friends greet you. Greet the friends by name. And that is the third letter of John. Now the book of Jude, again the half-brother of the Lord Jesus Christ. Jude, a bondservant of Jesus Christ and brother of James, to those who are the called, beloved in God the Father, and kept for Jesus Christ. May mercy and peace and love be multiplied to you. Beloved, while I was making every effort to write to you about our common salvation, I felt a necessity to write to you appealing that you contend earnestly for the faith, which was once for all delivered to the saints. For certain persons have crept in unnoticed, those who were long beforehand marked out for this condemnation, ungodly persons who turn the grace of our God into licentiousness and deny our only Master and Lord, Jesus Christ. Now I desire to remind you, though you know all things once for all, that the Lord, after saving a people out of the land of Egypt, subsequently destroyed those who did not believe. And angels who did not keep their own domain but abandoned their proper abode, he has kept in eternal bonds under darkness for the judgment of that great day. Just as Sodom and Gomorrah and the cities around them, since they in the same way as these indulged in gross immorality and went after strange flesh, are exhibited as an example and undergoing the punishment of eternal fire. Yet in the same manner, these men also by dreaming defile the flesh and reject authority and revile angelic majesties. But Michael, the archangel, when he disputed with the devil and argued about the body of Moses, did not dare pronounce against him a railing judgment, but said, "The Lord rebuke you." But these men revile the things which they do not understand. and the things which they know by instinct, like unreasoning animals, by these things they are destroyed. Woe to them, for they have gone the way of Cain, and for pay they have rushed headlong into the error of Balaam, and perished in the rebellion of Korah. These men are those who are hid in reefs in your love feasts, when they feast with you without fear, caring for themselves, clouds without water, carried along by winds, autumn trees without fruit, doubly dead, uprooted, wild waves of the sea, casting up their own shame like foam, wandering stars, for whom the black darkness has been reserved forever. And about these also Enoch, in the seventh generation from Adam, prophesied, saying, Behold, the Lord came with many thousands of his holy ones, to execute judgment upon all, and to convict all the ungodly of all their ungodly deeds, which they have done in an ungodly way, and of all the harsh things which ungodly sinners have spoken against him. These are grumblers, finding fault, following after their own lusts. They speak arrogantly, flattering people for the sake of gaining an advantage. But you, beloved, ought to remember the words that were spoken beforehand by the apostles of our Lord Jesus Christ, that they were saying to you, In the last time there shall be mockers, following after their own ungodly lusts. These are the ones who cause divisions, worldly-minded, devoid of the Spirit. But you, beloved, building yourselves up on your most holy faith, praying in the Holy Spirit, keep yourselves in the love of God, waiting anxiously for the mercy of our Lord Jesus Christ to eternal life. And have mercy on some who are doubting. Save others, snatching them out of the fire. And on some have mercy with fear, hating even the garment polluted by the flesh. Now to him who is able to keep you from stumbling, and to make you stand in the presence of his glory, blameless, with great joy, to the only God our Savior, through Jesus Christ our Lord, be glory, majesty, dominion, and authority, before all time, and now, and forever. Amen. And there you have one of the outstanding benedictions given to us in the book of Jude. Again, Jude, a half-brother of the Lord Jesus, along with James, believing on the Lord after the resurrection, encouraging believers to stay faithful to the Lord, using some Old Testament references to those who were unfaithful. And now to him who is able to keep you from stumbling and to make you stand in the presence of his glory, blameless with great joy, to the only God our Savior, through Jesus Christ our Lord, be glory, majesty, dominion, and authority before all time and now and forever. Amen. 2 John, 3 John, and now the book of Jude. Today's Bible reading on Christian Radio. We certainly thank you for joining in. And as the Lord allows, we'll read again from God's Word next time. And we hope that you'll be here at that time as well. This is Christian Radio. May God richly bless you.
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9: 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But my brother, you and I have to know he's holy. And he'll not tolerate sin in our lives. If we're going to come and accept him as Savior, we turn from sin to him. If we are to serve him today, we have to deal with sin in our lives.
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11: Good morning and happy Friday, KHCB. Jim Stern. Always good to be with you, be able to open up the Word of God, the Word of Life, dig in such a way that transforms our existence, opens our eyes to what is absolutely possible in this life when God our Father goes first and sets us up for a storytelling life, a miraculous life that only He can provide. Hope that you're doing well this morning as you rise and shine, maybe rise, I don't know about shine, but rise and shine, and look forward to a great Friday. This is our fourth Friday together in July as we have been introducing you to this way of following Jesus that has the opportunity to take the pressure, whoosh, take the pressure off of your life, relax back in, allow God our Father in the name of Jesus to go forward in the power of the Spirit of God for every single thing that you have in your day. God our Father goes first, pressure comes off, your productivity actually increases, your creativity can increase, your love, everything just increases as we do this. In the overflow, we talked about overflow the first time we were together, first Friday in July. Then we shifted from that into Trinitarian intimacy. We spent a Friday morning talking about God our Father, God as Father, you and I as sons and daughters of our Father. Worked last week with Jesus as our brother, you and I as brother and sister of Jesus. What does that look like? How do we do that? How do we draw closer to Him? And today we're going to draw closer still in Trinitarian intimacy into what does it look like to live in a robust and joy-filled, flowy life with God, the Holy Spirit. As we get into the Holy Spirit, though, I want to give you this illustration that we've used that has been super helpful for folks in bringing clarity to the Trinity as a whole, which can be, admittedly, can be confusing if we let it be. And it's in this way. Imagine, if you will, that I take you to, we're going to go on a field trip to the symphony. And we're going to get there, and we sit there. We're the only ones there, and the whole symphony's up there, and the conductor goes, okay, here we go. And they start playing a deal, and we're all in there listening. And they play 10 minutes of their song that they do, and then they stop. The conductor stops, and he turns around, and he looks at us and says, okay, I'm going to take you through an exercise and see what kind of impact this has on your ability to hear with greater clarity the kind of music that we're playing. We go, okay, this is interesting. What are you going to do? And so he looks at the brass section of the symphony. He tells all the rest of the symphony to be quiet. Don't play your instruments. He looks at the brass and says, okay, brass, you play. You do everything that you can do. I want you to demonstrate the full range of what the brass section can do in the orchestra. And so the brass does that. And we're listening to that, just the brass. And then he stops the brass and he goes to the woodwinds. And he says the same thing to the woodwinds, clarinets and oboes and whatever else is in the woodwinds, the saxophones, you go and do your thing. And so we're sitting there and we're listening to the woodwinds do full range of what woodwind can do. And we're listening to them exclusively. And then he goes to percussion and he says, okay, percussion, you do the exact same thing, show the people. And so now we're just listening to percussion without brass, without woodwind, and we're getting the full range of percussion. Then the conductor turns around and looks at us and says, okay, now we're going to replay that 10-minute song that we just replayed and see how different your experience is. And so they play that song again, and we listen to the exact same. There's nothing different in the song, but how much different, how much richer is our experience? Because now, in the harmony of it's a beautiful harmony that's coming off the stage, but now we're able to hear all the different parts, the specific contribution that each part brings to the harmony, and we get to enjoy it in a much fuller expression. That's the Trinity. That there is this divine harmony that's coming off the stage into our lives, and in Trinitarian clarity, we're isolating. This is what the Father sounds like. This is what He does. This is what the Son sounds like. This is what He does. This is what the Spirit of God does. This is what He does. And then over, we're going to put them all back together so that we can live in harmony, in Trinitarian harmony that we have by grace been delivered out of darkness, been delivered out of our sin, been delivered out of pits of garbage, been restored and healed, been forgiven so that we can live in these deep, abiding, intimate relationships. Isn't that rich and beautiful? In such a way that the pressure comes off. And so we talked about that with the Father. We talked about that with the Son. Now we look at it from the position of the Holy Spirit. And I'm going to read this from Galatians 4, 4 to 7, which is a passage that is packed in the Trinity. It is rich in the Trinity. And so you're going to hear Father, you're going to hear Son, and you're going to hear Holy Spirit. So I want you to see this in the harmony of Trinitarianism, relational Trinitarianism, but then we're going to pick out the particular works of the Holy Spirit in this passage. And so Paul writes this in Galatians 4, 4 to 7. But when the fullness of time came, God our Father sent forth His Son, born of a woman born under the law, so that He might redeem those who were under the law, that why did he redeem us? Did he redeem us for the sake of redeeming us? No, no, no, and no. I'm not redeemed for the sake of redeemed. I'm not, my sins are not forgiven just for the sake of getting my sins forgiven. Watch this. So that he might redeem those who were under the law, that we might receive the adoption as sons. We were forgiven for adoption. We were separated by sin and adopted for intimacy. It's so good. And then in Galatians chapter 4, verse 6, watch this. Because you were sons and daughters, God our Father, watch the Trinitarianism of this. Because you are sons and daughters, God our Father has sent forth the Holy Spirit of his Son Jesus into our hearts, crying. The Spirit of God in us is crying out, Abba, Father. He's not crying out God in some kind of generic way. He's crying out, Abba, Father. Therefore, because of the indwelling work of the Holy Spirit, because of the harmony of the Trinity at work in your lives and the particular work of the Holy Spirit that's being poured out into your hearts, therefore you are no longer a slave, but a son. No longer a slave, but a son. And if a son of our Father, a daughter of our Father, then you are an heir. You're a son, you're an heir. You have an inheritance. God our Father has an inheritance for you because of the harmonious work of the Trinity. So we've looked at God as Father. We looked at Jesus the Son. What about the Holy Spirit? What does the Holy Spirit do in our lives that is separate and distinct from the work of the Son and the Father? And there's a lot in this passage. And when we do these in training sessions, we do this Trinitarian intimacy work, again, globally, with churches and ministries here in Houston, which is where I'm based, and then also with executive leadership teams globally for parachurch ministries and churches. And when we get to the Spirit part about, hey, give me some things that you know that the Spirit of God does in our lives that the Father doesn't do and the Son doesn't do, the list, I mean, it gets long. It gets long because the Spirit of God does a lot of stuff in our lives. But for our time together today, let me just give you four things from this passage that the Spirit of God is exclusively doing in our lives. Number one, the Spirit of God indwells us. The Holy Spirit is the one who indwells us, right? The Apostle Paul writes, God our Father has sent forth the Spirit of his Son into our hearts, into our hearts. The Holy Spirit is the one who is in like the Spirit of God is alive in me, like the person, he's not an it, the person of the Holy Spirit is in me. He's the one who indwells me. Secondly, the Holy Spirit is the one who transforms me. Because the Spirit of God is in me, I am no longer a slave, but a son. I've been changed. I've been changed from a slave to a son. And who is the one in the Trinity that changed me? The active agent of the Trinity that has changed me and is changing me is the person of the Holy Spirit inside of me. The change comes from inside out. Thirdly, the Holy Spirit is the one who empowers me. He empowers me. So not only does he fill me, not only does he transform me, but he empowers me. He empowers me to live the life of a son. He didn't transform me and then leave me. He indwells me, transforms me, and then empowers me to live life as a son. And then fourthly, the Holy Spirit is the one who illuminates. He's the one that opens my eyes. In John chapter 16, Jesus says, I got to get out of the way. I got to get out of the way so that the Holy Spirit will come. And when the Holy Spirit comes, he will guide you into all truth. The Holy Spirit is the one who will guide you into all truth. So for example, if you're sitting in church on a Sunday morning, or if you're listening to a Bible study, or even if you're listening to this when you're listening to Draw Closer, and something pops inside of you, you and somebody else are listening to the exact same sermon, one thing pops in you, something else pops in the other person. Why does that pop happen? In the economy of the Trinity, that pop is happening. Oh, man, did you hear what he just said? That was great. The reason that's happening is because of the Holy Spirit in you. The Holy Spirit is the one who is popping that. He's the one that's making that meaningful to you in the same way that the person next to you, the Holy Spirit pops something else, which is why, you know what this is like when you get that Holy Spirit pop and you go and you share it with somebody else and the other person looks at you and goes, oh, that's nice. And you're like, no, that's not nice, man. Did you hear what I said? That enthusiasm that you're feeling is the organic manifestation of

0: get into wars and cause factions and fractions over the gifts of the Holy Spirit, over the fruit of the Holy Spirit, when we've completely lost sight of intimacy with the Holy Spirit. The Holy Spirit's a person. You should have, in the same way that you should have ongoing stories about intimacy with God as your Father, ongoing stories of intimacy with Jesus as your brother, or being a brother or sister of Jesus, you should have ongoing stories about your intimacy with the person of the Holy Spirit. He is a person that desires intimacy. So much so that he comes inside of us, so much so that when you die, it's not just that I can't wait to die because when I die, I'm going to go see Jesus. Yeah, but what about the Father and the Holy Spirit? The Holy Spirit is longing for that transformation and that eternal transformation in your own life so that you can know him without the hindrance and the corruption of this world. He longs for intimacy with you in the same way that the Father does, in the same way that Jesus does. Be careful in your life that you do not prioritize the gifts or the fruits of the Holy Spirit over intimacy with the Holy Spirit. So this week, my encouragement to you, the invitation to you, is to relax back in and focus on your intimacy with the Holy Spirit and let him waken you to the richness of that life in such a way the pressure comes off and you get to live this day, this week, in the overflow. Thank you for being with us together this week as we learn how to draw closer together.
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4: Hi, my name is Jackson, and I'm doing the Pledge of Allegiance. 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I pledge allegiance to the Bible, God's holy word. I will make it a lamp unto my feet and a light unto my path. I will hide its words in my heart that I might not sin against God.

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0: Well, we've heard that so often, we forget what an astounding comment that is. I mean, Jesus Christ is the one who flung this whole world into existence by a single word. If anyone had the right to be served, it was Jesus Christ. But Jesus said, the reason I came to earth was not to have people serve me, but so that I could serve others to meet their needs. If we're going to become like Christ, it means we have to be willing to do that as well.
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2: We're reminded in James 4:8 to draw near to God, and He will draw near to you. That word will, that's a promise. Not a maybe, it's a promise. He will draw near to you. 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And like James said, He will draw near to you.
3: It's 78 and mostly cloudy. Wind is from the southeast at 5 to 10 miles per hour. Today, clear with a high in the mid-90s. Tonight, clear with a low in the upper 70s. Then tomorrow, clear with a high in the upper 90s. Tomorrow night, partly cloudy with a low in the upper 70s. It's 78 and mostly cloudy.

0: no matter what's going on, God will turn it all out for your good, no matter what, because here's what he says. He says in Romans 8:28, God is engineering our circumstances for our good and his glory. It may be terrible circumstances. God will turn it for your good. If you're willing to acknowledge you have responsibility, determined to get to the root cause, seek godly counsel and follow that godly counsel, surrender yourself entirely and completely to God and trust him.
1: Does it ever feel like something's blocking you from experiencing God's love or love from anyone? That can happen when we allow faulty attitudes to creep into our thinking. The good news is that you'll hear on In Touch, the teaching ministry of Dr. Charles Stanley, that Jesus offers release from these harmful perspectives. We wrap up our series, Liberated to Love, as we listen now to Dr. Stanley's message.
0: One of the tragedies of broken relationships is that oftentimes people will look in the wrong places to find the cause or the solution. Well, that's what I want to talk about in this message entitled Love's Hidden Enemy. And I want you to turn, if you will, to 1 Corinthians chapter 13. And you'll recall that this is the chapter that Paul sandwiched between a message about spiritual gifts and a message about tongues. And he describes for us in this passage, in the 13th chapter of 1 Corinthians, what love is all about. Then beginning in verse 4, he talks about what love does, how it acts. He talks about the power of love to make it possible for a person to wait and to be kind and all the things that he describes here. Then he comes down to verse 11 and he says something very interesting. He says, "When I was a child, I used to speak as a child, think as a child, reason as a child, but when I became a man, I did away with childish things." Paul said, when I grew up, those things that were childish that fit my childhood and didn't fit my adulthood, he said, I put those things away. Now, when Paul said, I did away with childish things, in that phrase, I believe the Apostle Paul has given to us the hidden enemy of loving relationships. So what I would like to do, first of all, is to identify one of those, at least a section of what I believe is one of those hidden enemies of love. Now, the real problem is that when we only look at the surface issues, we will never discover what the real problem is, and the tension and the stress and the heartache and the pain and the hurt will just keep on going on until finally there's a severing of relationships. And so Paul said in this passage, he said, now when I was a child, I thought like a child thinks. I spoke like a child speaks. I communicated in that way. He says, I reasoned like a child reasons. He says, but now when I grew up, what happened was, he said, I put away things that do not fit where I am now. As long as you and I look at the surface issues in our relationships with people, as long as we look at the surface issues and don't get to the root, we're just going to keep picking fruit and keep pointing to fruit, and the fruit may get smelly and rotten, and we may cut it off, but it'll just grow back. And so when Paul said, I put away childish things, I believe that the hidden enemy of loving relationships is wrapped up in that phrase, childish things. Now, I don't mean by that necessarily the way we act as a child or things that we would naturally normally do as children, but I believe it sums up what Paul is referring to. Now, when we think about childish ways, I want us to think in terms of what became a part of our thinking and our ways of life when we were children. So we each had this grid system in our mind. All the things we heard, all the things we experienced, all the things that we saw, the very environment in which you and I grew up became a part of our reasoning and thinking of things, so that ever since you and I were children, we have interpreted all of life. We've looked at things, reasoned, and we have evaluated and responded on the basis of those interpretations which have been highly influenced by those childish ways we were given, we received, we learned, we were taught. We didn't ask for them. They were just given to us. That's where we grew up. And so they have affected our life. And so when a person says, well, you know, my past doesn't affect me, I want to show you why it does. And this is why I say those childish ways are the hidden enemies of our loving relationships. For example, and let's just look at some of them and then relate them. One of those childish ways that we came into life with, some people did, was this. It said something like this, and that is, my acceptance is based on my performance. And so therefore, your parents either acted in such a way or treated you in such a way that made you realize that if you were going to get their acceptance and you were going to get their love, you had to perform a certain way. And so you came into life having to perform and maybe develop some perfectionism, and so you built into your life this standard. And you related this to no matter where you are, whether it's your occupation, your relationships with other people. And so one of those messages that you got on your grid system is, if I'm going to be accepted, I have to perform, I have to measure up. And the tragedy is, what we do is, no matter what we hear, we sort of set the standard. And of course, our standard is always an impossible one because nobody's perfect. And so we make all kind of mistakes in life and we berate ourselves and beat ourselves over the head with it. Another one of those messages we got in our grid system is this. If you want God to love you, you have to watch your behavior because God's love for you is determined by your behavior. Now, sometimes we were taught that by parents in order to manipulate us to behave them out of fear of God. And so it may be that you went to a church and very early in life, some pastor, when you were about 6 or 7, 8 years of age, he looked 12 feet tall and just like Moses. And so therefore, whatever he said was straight from God. And he said, if you want God to love you, then you must do a certain thing. And he listed you all these things. You must read your Bible and pray and come to church every time the door is open and give your money, or else God's judgment is going to fall upon you. He may not have said it in that way, but the message you got was, goodness, if God's going to love me, I've got to do certain things. And if I don't, then I'm not sure he'll ever love me. Now, we could just go on all morning talking about all the things that get into people's grid system. Now, no one asks for those things. We pick them up by what we see, by what we hear, or by what we're taught. And it can be by parents, it can be by friends, it can be by teachers, or whatever it might be. Now, what I want us to see is this, that oftentimes those are the hidden, real, deep-seated root issues in our life that we don't look at. So what do? We look at what Paul talked about. We looked at this whole idea that here's somebody who's impatient, jealous, unkind, arrogant, prideful, egotistical, boastful, got to be number one, got to have first place, real touchy, I got to please them. Don't, in other words, when they're not feeling right, don't get anywhere close because, I mean, you're going to have an explosion all over you. And so these are the issues, and we think that's the problem in this marriage. That's the problem in this relationship. That's the problem with the people I work with. They come to work all bent out of shape, and so that's what messes up the relationship. None of those are the issue. The issue are root causes. Now, I'm not saying those things are not factors. I'm simply saying that in order to deal with the real problem, we have to get back to the childish things in our life that we're not even aware of oftentimes. And Paul said, he said, when I grew up, he said, when I became a man, I put them away. I rendered them inoperative so that no matter what the root is, it can be dealt with successfully in a person's life. So let's look to see for a moment if these things have any kind of relationship and how they do to our relationships with others. Now, for example, here's a person who says, well, on my grid system, here's what I heard. My acceptance is based on my performance. And so what do? They just try extra, extra hard to please the other person. And no matter how hard they please the other person, they're not sure they're accepted because while they do accept them, their standard is so high and they raise their own standard. What are they suspecting? They're suspecting, you know, I'm not sure that they really believe what they say about me. I'm not sure he really believes what he says or she believes what he says because I'm doing my best, but, you know, I'm not perfect and I know I'm not perfect. And what happens? Sometimes a person gets bent all out of shape because they've raised their own standard so high they can't live up to it. So what do? They become angry with themselves, irritated with themselves, and what do? All of a sudden, they begin to dump it on the other person, and of course, the other person becomes the culprit, and the real basic problem is they can't live up to their own standard because what they heard and what's on their grid system is, in order for me to be accepted, I've got to measure up, and I think I've reached the top, and that's as far as I can go, and I still can't do it. So what happens? That bit of anger becomes very explosive. And so what happens? Then you've got tension and stress and conflict in the relationship. The person who comes into a relationship believing that the only way to please God is to behave a certain way, and if you don't, God doesn't love you. Then what happens? Here the relationship is coming along, and you see, if you're a believer, you know in your heart, if you don't believe that God loves you, or you question that, and you're not certain about that, there's a bit of insecurity that is overriding in your life. It doesn't make any difference what's going on, whether it's your children, your wife, your husband, your parents. If you have this unsettled, uneasy feeling that God may not be loving you, that creates a sense of insecurity that's going to permeate and saturate every relationship in life. How can you ever feel secure about anything if you're not certain that God loves you? The problem is, those hidden messages we got early in life cause us all kinds of destructive pain and hurt. It's not that a person asks for that, but that is exactly what happens. Now, these things are devastating to relationships no matter what. So what we have to ask is, how do we deal with them? Well, there is a way that people usually deal with things like this, and the way they deal with them is this. It is your fault. When you straighten up, everything will be fine. And so blame. You know that blaming other people for something never makes anything work? It just doesn't work. That isn't God's way. The second thing they do is they keep their eye on the other person. And if they can keep a running record of their faults and their failures, they can justify their criticism. So they just keep putting the pressure on. That doesn't settle anything. And so what happens is they intensify the problem. And then, of course, that person will oftentimes refuse to look at themselves for two reasons. First of all, it is extremely difficult for some people to say, you know what? I was wrong. You know what? I've made a mistake. I am sorry. Would you please forgive me? When they think that, their mouth feels like it's got marbles or sand in it. It just won't come out because their pride has reached such a place in their life that it so dominates and controls them, they can't say, I'm sorry. Please forgive me. Please forgive me if I've been wrong. They can't say it. So what happens? Then when they get the slightest little glimpse that some of this could be their fault, they shut it up because it appears that it's going to be so painful to open up and acknowledge, hey, you know what? A lot of this is my fault. And the more I look at this, the more I realize this is stuff in my life that's been there for years and years and years that I never dealt with, didn't even realize it was there. Can't handle it. Forget it. And what happens? They walk away. That's what the way most people deal with it. What is God's way of dealing with these childish things in our life that we grew up with, that hinder and destroy and hurt and cause so much harm in our lives? Well, the first thing is to acknowledge, you know, to acknowledge the fact that at least part of this broken relationship or friendship or marriage or whatever it may be, part of this at least could be my fault. To acknowledge that, you know, there could be something within us that we can't put our finger on, or maybe we can. Part of this has got to be my fault. Part of this I need to look at. And so the second step is, and that is a determination to find the root cause. Why do I respond the way I do? Why do I act the way I do? What is it that motivates me? I see all this surface stuff. What's the root? What is it back yonder that's causing me to respond, to treat someone the way I treat them? As long as I'm not willing, and as long as I have not set a determination to deal with it and to find the root, I am going to continually have a major problem. Well, first of all, we have to acknowledge that, yes, I'm a part of the problem. Could be most of it. Secondly, I purpose in my heart to get to the root of it. And thirdly, I'm going to seek godly counsel. Now, listen carefully. I didn't just say seek counsel. If you don't seek counsel from a person who understands the principles of the Word of God and who will keep bringing you back to the Word of God, who is a godly person whose lifestyle is controlled by the principles of the Word of God, a counselor can get you in deeper, more trouble than you're already in. If you go see someone for help, they never mention Jesus, God of the Bible. They don't talk about spiritual principles. They make you feel like a victim. Then, friend, you need to get out of that just as fast as you can. Because what they're saying is, I'm not going to bring you to look at yourself. I want to make you feel that you, poor little old you, and as long as you think poor little old me, that's what I want to think. That just feeds something inside of you that absolutely will devastate you ultimately. Seeking godly, wise counsel. Now, the next step is the most difficult of all. If you really want healing to take place in that relationship, the next step is very important. That is surrender. God, it doesn't make any difference. Whatever you tell me to do, that's what I'm going to do. Whatever you want, that's what I want. Whatever you require of me, that's what I'm going to do. Now, if you're not willing to do that, what you do is you jam up the flow of God's Spirit in your life. And what happens is, here's what you're saying. You're saying, oh, I want to get this straightened out. But here's what I'm going to do. While I'm getting it straightened out, I'm going to hold on to my past and those childish ways because, you know, I've been living with them for all these years and I just can't give them up. Oh, I may give up part of them. But you see, that's part of my thinking and you just can't blame it all on me. I mean, no, I can't say that I'm just going to do whatever God says. Then you just shut it down right there. If a person wants to make the relationship right, there has to be absolute, total, full surrender to the will of God. And this is why it's so important that you go to godly counsel. Because a person who doesn't know the scriptures, they're going to tell you to do something, and listen, they're going to leave God right out of it. You can't have godly relationships, wholesome, whole relationships that are satisfying and contenting and all the rest, apart from Almighty God being involved in that relationship. And so as long as I insist on holding on to something childish back there that's on my grid system, I'm going to jam God's work in my life. The last thing is I've got to trust the Lord. I can't see my way clear, don't know what to do next, but God, I'm going to trust you. And when you acknowledge that it's there and you determine to find the root cause of it and you find godly counsel and make that surrender, and trust the Lord, you say, well, will you guarantee me that if I do that, my relationship's going to be healed? No, I can't guarantee that. And nobody can. I can guarantee you this. The relationship may not be healed, but you'll be healed. Because if you follow those steps, you're going to be healed. When you surrender your life to God under godly counsel, according to the Word of God, and trust the Lord to work in your life and begin to follow Him, you are going to be healed. Now, the relationship being healed depends upon two persons, whether it's your friend or your parent or your wife or your husband. Doesn't make any difference. It takes two to make that relationship right and to make it whole and happy once again, if it ever was that way. And so, no, nobody can guarantee that. Not even God guarantees that. But my friend, when wholesomeness and healing comes into your life, no matter what's going on, God will turn it all out for your good, no matter what, because here's what He says. He says in Romans 8:28, God is engineering our circumstances for our good and His glory. It may be terrible circumstances. It may be difficult and painful and trying circumstances. God will turn it for your good. If you're willing to acknowledge you have responsibility, determined to get to the root cause, seek godly counsel and follow that godly counsel. Surrender yourself entirely and completely to God and trust Him. He will turn it for good. And when Paul said, when I grew up, I put away childish things, I would simply say to you, my friend, as long as you hold on to those childish ways and a lot of good things that you learned growing up, but there are those devastating roots of poison. They will devastate and destroy relationships unless they're dealt with. Where does it all begin? Here's where it all begins. It all begins with when you place your trust in Jesus Christ as your personal Savior. Surrendering your life to Him, that's step number one. Once you surrender your life to Him by faith, then allow God to begin to work and go through, as we said, acknowledging maybe there's something inside of me that's not right. Determined to find the root. Godly counsel, full surrender, and trust in Him. There is no absolute telling what God may possibly do in your life as a result. But one thing for certain, He will heal you. He will make you the kind of person that He created you to be. He will grow you up emotionally, spiritually, as well as the physical. And you can become a whole person. And my friend, none of us will experience the peace and the joy that God wants us to have and have that sense of wholeness until we're willing to look on the inside and let God deal with the roots that we developed, that were handed to us, given to us as children. He said, I put away childish things. I was willing to deal with them. Now he says, I'm a whole person. All of us want to be whole for our sake, the sake of those around us, and for the glory of God. And it's yours for the asking.
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0: If you want to be the kind of person that has a heart after God, a person whose heart is for the heart of God, who wants to walk in such a way that you fulfill the will of God for your life, it begins with a desire and a hunger and thirst for the Word of God. This is the fuel that feeds the hunger, listen, in our heart to be the kind of person God wants us to be. A person with a heart after God is a person whose priority is their personal relationship with Him. And when I look around and see how people think and how they live their lives and oftentimes claim to be Christians, I know in my heart that they've missed it. Because there's nothing about a personal, intimate relationship with God. And that can happen to anybody's life. We can, in this day and time, with so much turmoil and things going on and things to be concerned about, it's easy to drift. We can't afford to let ourselves drift from the teachings of the Word of God.
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5: I have been looking forward to this for days. Good morning. Welcome to a Friday. My name is Kurt, and in for my good buddy Colin, of course. And as we head into the weekend, we got to cool off just a little bit. Yes, it's Christmas in July. We have some wonderful Christmas music lined up. of course, you knew that was going to be the case. But just remembering what the Christmas story is all about. This is something that's it's a part of the gospel. It's all inclusive, right? You can't separate the Christmas story from the Easter story. It's this arc of salvation. As Jesus is born, he came to die literally, to be the sacrifice for our sins on the cross, to live the perfect life we could never live, so that we would be credited with his righteousness as we place our faith in him, forgiveness of sins, his righteousness given to us. That's amazing, isn't it? Just let that sink in today. Maybe you woke up today and you're feeling a bit down. Follower of Jesus, there are many things that you need to remind yourself of, not the least of which, when God looks at you, he sees the righteousness of his Son. Stay with us today. There's so much to come. Speaking of my brother Colin, though, and his recent bone marrow transplant, and the ups and downs, he's gone through a lot. He continues to go through a lot. If you'd like to encourage him, he is reading all the emails that you're sending him, and he is, it means so much. You know what it's like when somebody else remembers you when you're not feeling well or you're dealing with a hard time. Here's his email address if you have some time to fire him something off this morning. Colin, C-O-L-L-I-N-L at khcb.org. The

0: 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My name is Kurt. Thank you so much for being with us here this morning. When I read through the Christmas accounts, if you will, out of the Gospels, of course, I would have to admit that Luke is probably my favorite gospel when it comes to telling the Christmas story. I love the backstory. And by the way, many Bible scholars seem to think that Luke had spent some time with Mary, because it's almost like Mary filled in all the extra details. He's like, oh, I got to write all this stuff down. And one of the things that I often think about, I mean, there's so much to ponder here, right? We're going to be pondering the gospel, which includes a Christmas story, for eternity, and may still not plumb the depths of it. But when Gabriel was sent from God to Nazareth and appeared to Mary, she was about maybe 13 years old, some Bible scholars are saying. And he said, "Greetings, favored one." Can you imagine? By the way, when an angel shows up in the Bible, have you noticed how everybody is kind of afraid, and not only amazed, but afraid, and they fall to their feet, face to the ground? And of course, the angel says, "Don't be afraid, for you found favor with God." Then he explains what's going to happen, that she was going to have a child conceived by the Holy Spirit. And the magnitude of that moment, you can't even describe it and put it into words. And yet, I love her response. This is so instructive for me. Remember when Gabriel said nothing will be impossible with God in relation to how this whole thing was going to play out? And Mary's response was pure gold. She said, "Behold, the bondslave of the Lord. May it be done to me according to your word." You know what she did? She accepted this. She received it. She didn't fully understand all of the ramifications. And I mean, how could she? And yet she had that heart of surrender and humility. And that's a total indication to me that God had chosen her in particular, because she had that kind of heart. "May it be unto me as according to your word," what you have told me. How do I apply that to my own life? Well, whatever God has revealed in his word, Lord, let it be. Let your word reign in my life. Whatever you tell me, may it be done according to what you promise me in the word. Whatever you tell me, my yes is on the table before you even ask. And to have that heart of humility and to let go of self and to fully surrender, that means we have to truly trust God, that he is good, that he loves us, that he always has the best in mind for us. By the way, if you ever doubt that, you need to make a beeline and spend some time at the foot of the cross.
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105.7 FM, KHCB. Welcome to Christmas in July. My name's Kurt, in for my buddy Colin here this morning. Coming up tomorrow, yet another opportunity for us to connect with you, this time face to face, in person. We've got the big back-to-school bash that's going to be happening at Vita City Church in Houston. And we wanted to be a part of this. So we said, oh, we'll do it. We'll do it. We're going to set up the KHCB booth. It'll be obvious where we are on site. We will come bearing gifts and lots of them. We've got some KHCB goodies, swag, all that stuff. And we have some school supply giveaways while supplies last. We'd love to see you there. That's the bottom line. If you need details on this, real easy. Just go to khcb.org/events. We'll be looking for you.

0: This is Max McLean. The story of the Bible is a divine drama of how God would redeem his people from their sin. Now Jesus had commissioned Peter to explain how Jesus fulfilled God's plan. What did he say? Listen to the Bible from Acts 2. Men of Israel, listen to this. Jesus of Nazareth was a man accredited by God to you by miracles, wonders, and signs, which God did among you through him, as you yourselves know. This man was handed over to you by God's set purpose and foreknowledge, and you, with the help of wicked men, put him to death by nailing him to the cross. But God raised him from the dead, freeing him from the agony of death, because it was impossible for death to keep its hold on him. David said about him, "I saw the Lord always before me. Because he is at my right hand, I will not be shaken. Therefore my heart is glad and my tongue rejoices. My body also will live in hope, because you will not abandon me to the grave, nor will you let your Holy One see decay." Brothers, I can tell you confidently that the patriarch David died and was buried, but he was a prophet and knew that God had promised him that he would place one of his descendants on his throne. Seeing what was ahead, he spoke about the resurrection of the Christ, that he was not abandoned to the grave, nor did he let his Holy One see decay. God has raised this Jesus to life, and we are all witnesses of the fact. Exalted to the right hand of God, he has received from the Father the promised Holy Spirit, and has poured out what you now see and hear. Therefore, let all Israel be assured of this: God has made this Jesus, whom you crucified, both Lord and Christ. When the people heard this, they were cut to the heart and said, "Brothers, what shall we do?" "Repent. Be baptized, every one of you, in the name of Jesus Christ for the forgiveness of your sins, and you will receive the gift of the Holy Spirit. The promise is for you and your children and all who are far off, all whom the Lord our God will call." Those who accepted the message were baptized, and about 3,000 were added to their number that day. From Acts 2, listen to the Bible. It's great for the soul.
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0: 105.7 FM KHCB. Welcome to Christmas in July. My name is Kurt. I'm sitting in this morning for my good friend Colin Lambert. Charlie Brown Christmas, love it. Watch it multiple times each and every Christmas season. My favorite part of it, it's there's so many good parts, right? My favorite part of it is when Linus finally gets to the, he cuts to the heart of the matter, and he gives us this wonderful presentation of the Christmas story, which is really the gospel story, right there out of Luke chapter 2. The backstory on this, Charles Schulz had to fight with the top brass at CBS to keep that part of the show intact. They wanted him to take it out because they were thinking, well, that's too religious. That's going to offend some people. We want to appeal to as many people as we possibly can. And he kind of delayed. He sent the print in at the last minute to where they couldn't make any changes. And the rest is history.
1: Isn't there anyone who knows what Christmas is all about?
2: True, Charlie Brown. I can tell you what Christmas is all about. Lights, please.
3: And there were in the same country shepherds, abiding in the field, keeping watch over their flock by night. And lo, the angel of the Lord came upon them. And the glory of the Lord shone round about them. And they were sore afraid. And the angel said unto them, Fear not. For behold, I bring you tidings of great joy, which shall be to all people. For unto you is born this day in the city of David a Savior, which is Christ the Lord. And this shall be a sign unto you. You shall find the babe wrapped in swaddling clothes, lying in a manger. And suddenly there was with the angel a multitude of the heavenly host praising God, and saying, Glory to God in the highest, and on earth peace, goodwill toward men. That's what Christmas is all about, Charlie Brown.
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0: Hello, friends, and welcome once again to Sincerely Yours Time. Today, an email from a listener in Early, Texas, who is going through our 31-day journey through the Book of John. They write to us, "Thank you so much for keeping us close by through my listening on KHCB in Brownwood, Early. Kurt is an amazing host on the early morning program. Thank you for bringing him onto the radio waves. We are blessed by all of you sharing your stories and bringing Jesus closer to us. I am certainly looking forward to Christmas in July music." Well, thank you for writing to us. Encouraged to hear from you. Encouraged to know that you are going through the study of the Book of John with us here in the month of July. I hope that that's been a blessing to you. I love that you're enjoying Kurt Goff in the morning as well. He's been a blessing to me as he's been sitting in for Colin here over the past couple of weeks. And like many others, you're looking forward to Christmas in July. I know that many people have enjoyed this through the years. We'll pull out some of those Christmas favorites that point us towards Christ. A little break in the summer. Looking forward to that here on the 24th and 25th. As always, we encourage you to write to us. Maybe it's been a while since you've written to us here at KHCB. Perhaps you have never taken the time to reach out to us. We would enjoy hearing from you sometime soon. Our email address is easy to remember. It's email@khcb.org, email@khcb.org. Our physical address, 2424 South Boulevard, Houston, Texas, 77098. 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Perhaps you missed one of your favorites, or maybe you would like to hear it again. That's khcb.org. Hope that you'll stop by the website here sometime soon. Well, let's take a look now at our daily financial report, a report of the Lord's faithfulness to KHCB. We are grateful for all of you who are standing with us financially here in this month of July. That's how God has sustained the work of KHCB for over 64 years. $6,541 received for the ministry today. That means that our total now for the month of July is $125,977. Our operational budget for this month is $350,000, and that means that $224,768 is still needed to reach our monthly operational goal. Special thanks to Bonnie Bamet, who will be sitting in for me here for the next several days as our family gets away and enjoys some vacation time. Thank you for your prayers and faithful financial support. Until the next time we get together, may the Lord bless you and keep you. Sincerely yours, Scott Cruz.
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1: It's 79 and mostly cloudy. Wind is from the east-southeast at 5 to 10 miles per hour. Today, clear with a high in the mid-90s. Tonight, clear with a low in the upper 70s. Then tomorrow, clear with a high in the upper 90s. Tomorrow night, partly cloudy with a low in the upper 70s. It's 79 and mostly cloudy.
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Welcome to Christmas in July. My name's Kurt. Appreciate the company on this Friday. KHCB helping you draw closer to the heart of Jesus. Don't forget, you can still sign up for our Abide 31-day devotional through the Gospel of John. You're thinking, I didn't start at the beginning of the month. The month is almost over. I don't know. You can sign up now. Trust me, it's great. It's fine. You can jump in at any point. Just go to khcb.org, click on Abide, and we text you out a link, and it's a link to the verse of the day, how to apply it. It's wonderful. My wife and I are just, we've been enjoying it all month, but if you want to hop on board, you can still do that. Let me grab my Bible, and let's see. I was reading through Proverbs 16 recently. There are a million great verses, so it seems to me, in this chapter. I know, maybe that's a bit of an exaggeration, but I was trying to connect the dots on this. The very first verse is this one. The plans of the heart belong to man, but the answer of the tongue is from the Lord. A verse that goes along with this is Proverbs 16:9. The mind of man plans his way, but the Lord directs his steps. God directing our steps. Just occurs to me today that you could use some wisdom, some godly wisdom. You could use some guidance from God for something, whatever that may be. Well, if you go to the book of James, James tells us, hey, as a follower of Jesus, if you need wisdom, you need to go to God and ask for wisdom, and he will give it to you. Also in the book of Proverbs, it talks about God storing up wisdom for the righteous. We're righteous in Jesus. We're his children. God desires to lead us, to guide us through his word. Number one, nothing that you think comes from the Lord. That one of the great ways to test, you know, is this God or is this my own imagination? Is this the enemy tripping me up? Does it match with the word of God? If it contradicts God's word, then you can throw it out immediately. But if it passes that first test, remember, show up in his word on a consistent basis so that he can meet you in this place. We can also get into a dangerous place when we pick up the Bible, we open it up, and we point our finger. There it is. That's the word of the Lord for me today. I'm not saying that God has never guided us in that way. Maybe we've tried that before and it was the exact verse we needed. He's God. You know, he can do whatever he wants. But as a general rule, it's to go on a search and rescue mission for a verse, just stick with your plan, whatever your plan may be, and let the Holy Spirit speak to you through your planned reading. And God can use a million different avenues to get you where you need to go, but none of it will ever contradict his word. Now, when it comes to being a big-time planner, my hand's up in the air. And I have been in situations where I have literally planned God out of the process of what I'm doing. Or I have run ahead of God. I've become impatient. Every time I've done one of those things, I have regretted it. I am currently still in a season of waiting before the Lord for guidance. This is where I'm living my life. Psalm 32, verse 8 is a verse I'm hanging on to right now, that the Lord will teach me and instruct me in the way I should go, that he will counsel me with his eye upon me. Who is the one who fears the Lord? It says in Psalm 25. God will show him the way, what he should choose. He will direct him. And I could go on and on and on when it comes to God's guidance. So let's not run ahead of him. Let's not lag behind when he makes it clear he wants us to take a step of faith. Let's walk step by step with him. Step by step is the way we have to view this. If we get discouraged that the steps are too small, we need to remember God isn't somehow punishing us by not revealing what we need to know. He's protecting us and he's developing us and he's getting us ready for what the next step will be.
So don't give up today, follower of Jesus. Pursue wisdom. It is God's will for you to get godly wisdom from Him. Show up in the Word. Listen to His guidance. He will get you where you need to go when you need to be there. KHCB, drawing closer to the heart of Jesus, we challenge each other. As one man sharpens another, it's kind of like iron sharpening iron. That's what God's Word tells us. That's why we need each other.

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1: Not all doubt is bad. Some of the world's leading skeptics of Christianity have eventually become their leading advocates. Such a person was C.S. Lewis, the late professor of medieval English at Cambridge University. A combination of issues, the horror of war, seeing some of his best friends die, wondering about the hereafter, made Lewis first doubt his faith, then search for answers. He found them, too, in the pages of Scripture. What's good about doubt? Consider the following five observations, then make your own decision. Observation number one, it is better to deal with your doubt and learn what you believe than to live with your doubt and never know what you believe. A lot of people avoid confrontation with doubt, perhaps secretly fearing that what they think is truth may actually turn out to be falsehood. Some in this category are afraid that deviating from the group, what others think, might subject them to ridicule or criticism. Lacking the strength to confront their fears, they vacillate back and forth, uncertain, having no foundation. They have never learned the truth of what Jesus said. You will know the truth, he said, and the truth will set you free. Observation number two, better to doubt your faith than to believe your doubt. A Christian Scientist was being interviewed by a skeptic. Finally, the scientist confronted the interviewer, asking, what evidence are you willing to accept? He had no answer. Those who believe their doubts, never confronting issues with an open mind, are not new. Even after Jesus rose from the dead, there were some who still clung tenaciously to unbelief. Matthew, one of the 12, who was a first-hand witness of the risen Christ, tells how Jesus appeared to the disciples on many occasions, even revealing himself to them as they met behind locked doors. In the final paragraph of his gospel, Matthew writes, then the 11 disciples went to Galilee, to the mountain where Jesus had told them to go. When they saw him, they worshiped him, but some doubted. Observation number three, better to confront truth that will survive testing than to never question that which is untrue. One of the characteristics of cult groups is their demand that devotees blindly accept the teaching of the founder. There is no room for questions. The leader's word is final, as though God had spoken. Jesus, in contrast, invited sincere doubters to confront and question. If anyone chooses to do God's will, said Christ, he will find out whether my teaching comes from God or whether I speak on my own. God never reproves those who doubt their faith, but he does censure those who refuse to believe the truth. Observation number four. Better to take your doubts to the Lord than to let your doubts take you from the Lord. John the Baptist did that very thing. When the darkness of a prison cell began to create darkness in his heart, he sent his disciples to question Jesus. They asked, are you really the one, or should we look for another? Jesus sent them back with the instruction, tell him what you have seen, which included the miracles of healing which no mere human could ever do. Observation 5. Better to act on what you know to be true than to be paralyzed by your doubt. Nobody has all the answers this side of heaven, but don't let doubt stop you. Come down on the other side of the issue. You must decide.
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105.7 FM KHCB. Kurt in with you this morning. Merry Christmas in July. It's a lot of fun, isn't it? Okay, Christmas and nutcrackers. Do you collect nutcrackers? I love nutcrackers. I would not say we collect them, but we have a few of them in our household. Recently, they unveiled in Laverne, Minnesota, the world's tallest nutcracker. He's dressed up like Uncle Sam, in fact. I'm looking at a picture of him right now. Laverne, which thanks to a local nutcracker collector, claims to have more of the decorative figurines than people. And it's really neat. It's they've named this nutcracker. What's his name? What's in a name? It's important to name every nutcracker you own. Oh, here it is. Vern the Patriot. So I guess that the second tallest is in Germany. So I think the second tallest nutcracker is 33 feet tall. Oh, my goodness. This is so much better than that. So they've got the nutcracker. Then they've got, like the local collector. Her name is Betty. And she started collecting nutcrackers in January 2001. And she's been doing that, doing so ever since. And she's thinking she has more than 2,500 nutcrackers right now. And they have a photo of all of her nutcrackers. By the way, the big guy, Vern the Patriot, is very important detail here. He does have a working jaw. Can you imagine the size of the nuts that you would need to really test out that jaw, however? But I digress. What's up in Minnesota? I love Minnesota. People there are Minnesota nice and all of that. I've seen something similar in Blue Earth, Minnesota. Have you ever been there? It's the world's tallest statue of the Jolly Green Giant. We spent the night there once. And we had the best hotel room in that town. It overlooked the square downtown where the Jolly Green Giant was standing guard. I will never forget it. It was unusual and maybe just a little bit creepy at the same time. KHCB, Kurt, thanks so much for being with us on this Friday, Christmas in July.

0: 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A Youth Praise Night takes place Friday, July 24th in Richmond at the Grace Center. 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The Youth Praise Night, July 24th, beginning at 6:30 with Eddie James at the Grace Center in Richmond. 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You've heard a page from the calendar. 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

Hope you're enjoying Christmas in July. KHCB, it's all day today and tomorrow. My name's Kurt. It's Friday morning. Two thumbs up to you, sitting in for my good friend Colin as he continues to recover from his bone marrow transplant. And again, thank you for continuing to be a prayer warrior on his behalf. Leaving a church. Wow, this can get kind of dicey, can't it? There's so much to think about regarding that. Should I stay? Should I go? Is God leading me to go? There are some issues, of course. I mean, if what's being taught there is not matching up with God's word, that's definitely a huge, huge red flag. But sometimes you wonder, you know, should I stay to be a good influence and to help guide those who are maybe a bit astray, going astray in some areas? Or should we leave for the sake of our faith so that we don't somehow, end up having our faith being chipped away or that we are misdirected in some way? These are very real issues that we deal with as believers. Coming up in just a few minutes, how to leave a church well. Four things that we need to consider. Thanks for being with us. KHCB, inviting you to draw closer to the heart of Jesus.

0: good enough for God? This is Ken Ham, CEO of Answers in Genesis, the Creation Museum, and Ark Encounter. Over 60% of young people in our churches believe good people go to heaven. Of course, they get this idea not from the Bible, but from pop culture. You see, Scripture teaches that we're all sinners and our righteousness is filthy rags. We're all descended from the first man, Adam, and we've all inherited his sin nature. On our own, there's nothing we can do about our sinful state. But Jesus Christ took our penalty of death upon himself on the cross. He defeated sin and death, and he offers the free gift of eternal life to all who will believe. Good works won't earn you heaven. Salvation is only found in Christ alone.
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2: 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We're KHCB.

just joining us, you just popped on the app or maybe just punched on the radio, you're like, wait a minute, what's going on with Christmas music? Oh, that's right. It's KHCB's Christmas in July. Yep, all day today and tomorrow. We hope you're enjoying it. For those who've been hanging out with us for a little bit, it's wonderful. I'm enjoying playing the music and just being a part of it. It's an honor and a privilege to be sitting in this morning, as always, for my good friend, Colin. How to leave a church well. Sujith Jacob is a pastor, and he has some big ideas. He says, before you leave a church, consider at least four things. Number one, pay attention to your own heart. We know what Jeremiah 17:9 says, by the way, right? The heart is deceitful above all things. Yeah. Which means the story we tell ourselves about why we're leaving is not always the true one. I mean, it may be a true one, but it's not always a true one. So ask honestly, is this wisdom or is it just weariness? Is this biblical conviction or simply an offense? Is this the leading of the Spirit or is it just an old hurt that we've never surrendered? Any disappointment left unaddressed doesn't always stay behind, by the way. When you go, it follows you into the next church and then the next and the next and the next. Secondly, pay attention to whether you are repeating a pattern. Is this the first church you have left this way, or is it the fourth or the fifth? Different pastors, different cities, and yet the ending always looks the same. At some point, wisdom finds the courage to ask this question. Is the common denominator me? Maybe every church eventually feels disappointing. Every disagreement begins to feel personal, and every leader starts to seem toxic. Could that be true? Well, yeah, it could be. Absolutely. However, if you avoid conflict rather than work through it, you'll eventually avoid it at the next church too. And if you expect a perfect community, of course, or faultlessness from your leaders, perfect leaders, you're eventually going to be disappointed by the new church leaders as well. So that's a good question to ask. Here's another one. Pay attention to the people you leave behind. You never leave in secret. There are others watching you, your family, your friends, older members, new believers, maybe. Jesus said the world would know we are His by our love for one another. So the way that you exit either strengthens someone's trust in Jesus or gives them a reason to be cynical. Part of this is simply who you talk to. When Jesus taught us what to do with an offense, he said, go to the person directly, not to the corridor or to the group chat or what have you. So there are situations, honestly, that may not permit direct engagement. These kind of situations, to be honest, require wisdom and prayer and outside counsel. So just ask yourself, am I leaving people with more trust in Jesus or more distrust of the church? And finally, pay attention to your witness. The way you leave is a part of your testimony. It's easy to honor Christ when everything's going well. It's far harder when you're hurt or convinced it's time to move on. But this is exactly where the gospel shows. Paul writes this, Romans 12:18. So far as it depends upon you, live peaceably with everyone. So bless those who served you, express gratitude, seek peace where it can be found. Leave the door open for future fellowship whenever faithfulness permits. In the end, bottom line, leaving well isn't really about the church you're leaving. I mean, it is, but it isn't. It's mainly about the Christ you are following. KHCB, Christmas in July, drawing closer to the heart of Christ.

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1: It's 79 and partly cloudy. Wind is from the south at 5 to 10 miles per hour. Today, clear with a high in the mid-90s. Tonight, clear with a low in the upper 70s. Then tomorrow, clear with a high in the upper 90s. Tomorrow night, partly cloudy with a low in the upper 70s. It's 79 and partly cloudy.

0: There isn't a person sitting here today who doesn't have something impossible that you're facing. Something you cannot fix, you cannot change, you cannot alter, you cannot start or stop. It's impossible for you.
1: What would it look like to simply say yes to God, even when you don't have all the answers, even when the road ahead is anything but certain? Today on Insight for Living, Chuck Swindoll presents a challenge that's deeply personal for every one of us. Because somewhere in your life right now, God may be asking you to say yes to a risky mission with unclear instructions. Chuck picks up our study in Luke chapter 1, where an angel leaves the glory of heaven and arrives at the doorstep of an ordinary life.
0: Planning our salvation, knowing our need for the Savior, our God already has put together the plan that on this very day, at this particular time, this angel, the messenger angel, would leave the throne room of the Father and come to this earth. And we read he would come to the city in Galilee called Nazareth. Really, we would call it a village. Nazareth is where Mary lived. It's where Joseph lived. It's where they have been betrothed. He comes to a virgin engaged to a man whose name was Joseph. Of the descendants of David, and the virgin's name was Mary. Remember, she wasn't expecting it. It was an absolute sudden surprise to her. She looks up and she sees the visible manifestation of an angelic being. Coming in, he said to her, "Hail, favored one, the Lord is with you." You're not surprised to read that she was very perplexed, verse 29. The word means to be caught up in intense curiosity. How could this be? Because a man I do not know, literally this statement reads. Remember, it has to be a man, and I'm in love with Joseph, but I've never been intimate with Joseph. I do not know a man. She's asking, how can it be? And now he explains. It doesn't help her with all of the answers, but it at least describes the supernatural nature of the conception. The angel said to her, "Do not be afraid, Mary, for you have found favor with God. Behold, you will conceive in your womb," verse 31, "and bear a son. You shall name him Jesus. He will be great. He will be called the Son of the Most High. And the Lord God will give him the throne of his father David. He will reign over the house of Jacob, and his kingdom will have no end." How can that be? I understand you're talking Messiah here. But what I don't get is how this will occur. I can't figure it out. Verse 35 is crucial because it represents the Holy Spirit's most significant mission. The angel answered and said to her, "The Holy Spirit will come upon you. The power of the Most High will overshadow you." These are all human terms, accommodating human ignorance and an inability to grasp the truth. "The Holy Spirit will come upon you. The power of the Most High will overshadow you. For this reason, the Holy Child shall be called the Son of God." What you must understand, even the most intense skeptic listening right now, is that you will never, ever unravel the puzzle. You can't, because it's a miracle. God comes, God makes the announcement, God leaves Mary in her puzzlement, wondering what it's all about, just as any one of you ladies in these teenage years in which Mary was would find yourself absolutely shocked. But God doesn't back off. He says, "The Holy Spirit will come upon you and will overshadow you." Somewhere between this announcement and Mary's arrival at Elizabeth's place of residence a conception took place. Now, the thing I love about Mary's response is what follows in this passage of Scripture. Before I get there, I just want you to look at verse 37 and let it sink in. He says, "For nothing will be impossible with God." If I want you to remember anything as a result of this time together, it's that statement. Because there isn't a person sitting here today who doesn't have something impossible that you're facing. Something you cannot fix, you cannot change, you cannot alter, you cannot start or stop. It's impossible for you. I think it's that statement that causes Mary finally to rest her case. She doesn't have to know all the details. She simply must understand that the God who is revealing this message is the God of impossibilities. The next two verses are wonderful verses. Mary said, "Behold, the bondslave of the Lord. May it be done to me according to your word." And the angel departed. First, what she calls herself, I think, is significant. "I'm a bondservant." In other words, I'm not running my own life. I'm not in charge of the events of my life. And even though I have no idea how God is going to pull this off, I want it known right now that I see myself as a humble servant of the living God. I am available to him to do with me whatever he may wish. Mary, the woman of strength and character, says immediately, "I'm the Lord's bondservant." It's a statement of humility. While we're on that, would you hold your place here and look at 1 Peter chapter 5? I want to point out three benefits of true humility right here from 1 Peter 5. Verse 5. It concludes with humility toward one another, for God is opposed to the proud, but gives grace to the humble. Therefore, stay with the word, humble yourself under the mighty hand of God, that he may exalt you at the proper time, casting all your anxiety on him because he cares for you. Go back to verse 5. The first benefit of humility is that we're given grace to accept whatever. Grace comes to the humble. You see that? He gives grace to the humble. Grace to hear, grace to accept, grace to believe, grace to embrace. So the first benefit is we're given grace to accept whatever. Humility will help you be accepting. The second thing is that it comes with a promise. Humble yourselves under the mighty hand of God, that he may exalt you at the proper time. We rest in his promise when we humble ourselves. God will reward this kind of an attitude. Lord, I don't understand it. I'm not necessarily in agreement with it. I don't have enough of the facts to feel at peace about it, but I trust you, and as a result, we're told we will be exalted at another time. So later on, the exaltation comes. That's the promise. We rest in God's promise. Third, we are relieved of anxiety. And who doesn't want that? Casting all your anxiety on him, because literally it matters to him concerning you. The verse literally reads, what concerns you is a concern to him, and that removes the anxiety. I think back to Luke 1, I think there was all of that in Mary's acceptance. She said, if that's the plan, and if with God nothing is impossible, I'm not fighting this. I'm not going to resist it. I'm not going to worry about what people will say, all those gossips that live near in the town of Nazareth. I'm not going to let that hold me back. I'm going to accept this. I notice also in her response, verse 38, chapter 1 of Luke, may it be done to me. So she welcomes the plan. She welcomes the plan. One man writes, Mary's submission is a very lovely thing. Whatever God says, I accept. Mary learned to forget the world's commonest prayer, "Thy will be changed." And she's embracing the one that is the greatest prayer, "Thy will be done." Thy will be, may it be so. If I'm the chosen one, let it be. May it happen. I'll leave the details to you, God. You know what's wonderful? What's wonderful is what is absent. Think about it. First, there's an absence of any request for further information. Truth be told, some of us just want more information. And then after somebody, we want even more information. The thought of risk is enough to keep us awake through the night. Mary knows there are all kinds of stuff she will never understand. So she starts by laying down the need for any further information, the absence of the problem with telling Joseph. She has to tell her fiancé, "I'm pregnant." She certainly knew that the gossips all over Nazareth would be talking in a few months. Hey, she's already wearing maternity clothes. When did they get married? What is it? Somebody said it's from God? Yeah, right. Right. And how about trying to convince her fiancé? "Oh, by the way, Joseph, before I leave to go see Elizabeth, I'm carrying a baby, but it's from God." Right. There's not a guy here that doesn't understand what Joseph must have felt. See, Joseph has never read Luke 1 either. I mean, all he knows is what she just told him. By the way, if God wants to change the laws of nature, he has the right to do that. I love the way one theologian puts it. "The laws of nature are not chains which the divine legislator has laid upon himself. They are threads which he holds in his hand and which he shortens or lengthens at will." He could stop the sun. He made the sun. He could change the heart of that most stubborn individual that you're trying to deal with. He made that individual. He's never met his match. There's a third thing I noticed. There is no resistance because she'll have to face her parents. I've rarely heard anyone address the mom and dad in this situation. How about her rabbi, who has on the record at the synagogue the betrothal of this couple, and they've signed on to where they're known as husband and wife during the betrothal period, but they're to keep themselves pure from sexual involvement with one another during this period of betrothal. The rabbi has signed on as well. She's got to face her rabbi with this information. She begins by saying, "I'm the Lord's bondservant." And so, in other words, I have to leave this up to him. "May it be according to your word." You know, that's when the angel departed. Look at the end of verse 38. The angel departed. That was enough. Done. I think the angel thought at that moment, time to go back to the throne room. Mission accomplished. Mary's received the message. She will never be the same. I'll leave the rest up to the one who sent me with the message. And he's gone. Whew! The angel's gone. The good thing is that the Holy Spirit has never left, and he's hovering over Mary, and shortly after the visit, Mary experiences conception. Miraculous. Within a matter of weeks, even months, certainly, she's feeling the flutter in her womb. Life. How many times she must have stood in front of a mirror and smiled. The Holy Spirit accomplished his mission. To do it, he needed a messenger, and he needed one to receive the message. Let me go there as I talk about the practical value. First, I want some of you today to identify with Gabriel. Not as an angel, but as a human agency of information. Could it be that the Lord's plan for you this very week is for you to be the messenger of good news to someone who has not heard it and is not expecting to receive it? I will say to you again, which I've said often, you will encounter people in your sphere of influence no one else will encounter. No one is with you 24/7. You will talk with a friend at work. You will be with a neighbor. You will be at a party and there'll be someone that'll be there that you are just now getting acquainted with or you haven't seen for a long time. You may be planning to make a flight and you're going to be flying to some destination. You're going to be on a plane or whatever the vehicle. You're going to be with someone you probably don't know. Could it be? No. Tolerate the question. Could it be that you're to be the Gabriel in their lives? Could it be that God would have me open my mouth and speak to the person at the dry cleaners where I drop off the clothes? Or someone across from me as I'm pumping gas into my car? Or somebody at the grocery store I may run into and we speak and normally walk like ships in the night passing by one another? Could it be that a smile would say, I'd like to meet you, or say to me, you could say something to this person that could make the difference in their eternity? This isn't just about an angel visiting a woman. This is about an application for us. I'm speaking today to messengers. Some of you can't remember the last time you spoke to anyone about their soul. It really isn't that difficult. And if handled tactfully, it can be a remarkable exchange of conversation. Well, they may not immediately respond, but they will never forget. I remember a young man in the Marine Corps that I tricked into helping me with my Bible verses. I was memorizing verses of Scripture. And I was working with the navigators, and we had a little verse pack. And I said to this young man who had told me, I don't want any of your religious stuff. I've already heard you're a fanatic. So that was our opening conversation. So I realized if I'm ever going to talk to this bunk buddy of mine, I'm going to have to trick him into it. And so I said to him one day, hey, I'm going over these verses I'm trying to memorize. I don't want your religion. I said, no. Just help me know where I'm making mistakes, okay? He said, okay. So I tossed him John 3:16. For God, he'd say, so loved. Yeah, oh, so loved. I forgot. For God so loved the world that he gave. And I'd go over John 3:16 over and over. John 3:36, 1 John 5:11 and 12, Ephesians 2:8 and 9. For by grace you are saved. Yeah, saved. Saved through faith. That not of yourself. More than 20 years passed, never saw Eddie until my phone rang. The phone rang, and on the other end of the line was a familiar voice. Hey, Chuck. Yeah. Eddie, where are you? I'm in New Orleans. I'm running a car dealership down here. Hey, you know that trick you did on me? I said, yeah. He said, hey, at work, I'm loving Jesus. I want you to know that. So if you got to deceive him into the kingdom, deceive him into the kingdom, whatever. Whatever it takes. If I have to deceive you to be careful with something that could be tragic in your life, you'll thank me for it. Hopefully I don't have to be deceptive. But for some people, you got to work very cleverly. And Eddie thanks me and will thank me to the end of his life for being a Gabriel, telling him what he didn't want to hear at a time he really needed to hear it. If that's for you, remember, the challenge is laid out there. The word angel, by the way, means messenger. You be the angelos, the messenger. Now, you know where I'm going. The other side of this is Mary. You may be the Mary in this story. It has nothing to do with babies for you. It has to do with receiving a message you weren't expecting. Several of you have heard the story of Jesus and his death on the cross so many times, you could repeat it back to someone else. But truth be told, you've never received the message. You've never taken it personally. You've never said, may it be done to me according to your word. I bow myself before the God of heaven. I acknowledge that I could never get myself into heaven, not in the way I've lived my life. And God, if you want to do the miracle of changing my life, I accept the message today. I'll give you a little encouragement in case you are one of those individuals. You have no idea what God's plan is for you. until all is well with you. All those kids in the classroom that said, abortion. Had they thought about it, they would have never said so, because they would have realized that in his 57 brief years on this earth, Beethoven left 9 complete symphonies that are still being played all around the world, numerous sonatas, concertos for violin and for piano, instrumental trios and quartets and quintets, overtures, minuets, an opera, an oratorio, masses, cantatas, canons. Lovely tunes the world sings and enjoys. Some have even put love lyrics to them. And for romantic evenings, Beethoven brings encouragement and hope to this day. You have no idea the future God has for you. But if you're outside of his family, you'll never know. Today, take the message. Believe it. Receive it. Bow with me, will you, for just a few moments. Just sit quietly right there. For some of you, you've never once in your life said, Lord Jesus Christ, I'm a sinner, I'm lost, I'm away from you, God, and I cannot find my way to you, but I realize today you've offered me a gift. So today I invite you to take the gift. Receive Jesus Christ, and you will have eternal life. You won't have to work for it. You won't have to promise to be holy. You won't have to give up your sins. You won't have to be at church every Sunday. You don't earn your way. It's a gift. Take it. When Mary left the presence of that angel, within a matter of moments, she was pregnant. When you leave these words, in a matter of seconds, you can be born again. New life within. A whole purpose without. If this will help, follow me in this prayer. Heavenly Father, I acknowledge that I'm a sinner. I've never trusted in you before, but I now take Jesus Christ and him only to be my Lord and Savior. Thank you for coming into my life. I turn away from my unbelief and I turn to you, dear Father. And I accept the gift you've given me. Thank you for Jesus. Father, thank you for this time of the year when they're singing our songs out there. They're going through the motions and they're even using words that they don't understand. Enable us, Lord, to fill in the blanks, to bring answers to where there are questions, and to offer hope for the wellness of people's souls. Thank you, Lord, that this week will be the first time some will trust in the Savior, and you'll use us in the process. Free us up to do that, Lord. Make us passionate about the sharing of the message so that there can be others who've not ever come to your Son, come to him this week. Now, Lord, dismiss us with the encouraging thought that you go with us everywhere we go, every moment of our lives, waking or sleeping. And we will walk with you in joy and gratitude. In the name of your Son, we pray. Everyone said, Amen.

somewhere today, for the very first time, someone said yes to Jesus. And Chuck Swindoll's prayer reminds us that we get to be a part of that. We get to carry the message. We get to be the Gabriel in someone's story. That's the breathtaking conclusion of this 12-part series, How Great is Our God. This is Insight for Living. The message we heard today was the final one in this teaching series. So while it's fresh on your mind, we encourage you to take advantage of the Bible study resources we have that go along with this series. Just look for the series called How Great is Our God when you go to insight.org/offer. 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

0: 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My name's Kurt. I'm sitting in again today for my good friend Colin. In the 6 o'clock hour, I just couldn't resist the urge to play my favorite part of a Charlie Brown Christmas as we mark Christmas in July. So maybe you were not up early this morning and you didn't hear me play this, and I'm going to play it again just because I love this. My favorite part of a Charlie Brown Christmas is when Linus takes center stage and quotes scripture. Charles Schulz, there again, the backstory on this, he produced the special. Everything was great until CBS executives, they watched it and they said, you got to take out Linus's speech. We don't want the Bible out there. Like, you're going to offend people who are not Christians. You need to take it out. And Charles Schulz, he was sneaky though in a good way. He held on to the print, and he didn't send it to CBS until the very, very, very, very last second. They needed that, obviously, to air the TV special, but he sent it almost with no time to spare. Why did he do that? Because he didn't want them to have any time to take out Linus's quotation, his scripture reading. He wanted it left in. So that's exactly how it aired the first time and how it's aired every single time after that. So every time that that you pop it on and you watch that, my guess is, as a believer, you love this part of a Charlie Brown Christmas. I think it's appropriate for Christmas in July.
1: Isn't there anyone who knows what Christmas is all about?
2: Sure, Charlie Brown, I can tell you what Christmas is all about. Lights, please.
3: And there were in the same country shepherds, abiding in the field, keeping watch over their flock by night. And lo, the angel of the Lord came upon them, and the glory of the Lord shone round about them. And they were sore afraid. And the angel said unto them, Fear not, for behold, I bring you tidings of great joy, which shall be to all people. For unto you is born this day in the city of David a Savior, which is Christ the Lord. And this shall be a sign unto you. You shall find the babe wrapped in swaddling clothes, lying in a manger. And suddenly there was with the angel a multitude of the heavenly host praising God, and saying, Glory to God in the highest, and on earth peace, goodwill toward men. That's what Christmas is all about, Charlie Brown.
0: You go get them, Linus, from Luke chapter 2. KHCB, draw closer to the heart of Jesus, Houston.
4: 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From Deuteronomy 28. 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
6: Detours involve negative experiences that God either creates or lets somebody else create.
7: Dr. Tony Evans talks about how frustrated we can get when we realize some of life's toughest obstacles were put there by the Lord.
6: It's easy to get mad at God in a trial, when actually the trial is the occasion to draw near to God.
7: This is the Alternative Broadcast, featuring the timeless biblical teachings from the archives of Dr. Tony Evans. Joseph was a man who knew all about how life could take an unexpected turn. He had more than his share, and most were potentially fatal. Well, today we'll learn how sidestepping one disastrous detour led him straight into another, as Dr. Evans takes us to Genesis chapter 39.
6: Detours always involve tests. A test or a trial is an adverse circumstance either created or allowed by God in order to develop us in preparation for his purpose for us. So a test is adverse circumstances. Joseph is in a test because he's now a slave in a situation he never planned to be in. And it is adverse. He's in a pit, no water, sold into slavery by his own family. And verse 1 of chapter 39 says he's taken to Egypt, and Pharaoh, the captain of the bodyguard, buys him from the Ishmaelite. He's been bought and sold like property. He's in a bad situation. And now Joseph is living a life he didn't plan on. His daddy didn't raise him to be a slave. But that's what he is now. It leads to number 2. The second route on the detour to destiny, of the pattern that God uses, is training. We're told to learn through testing. So testing is designed to provide training. Look at verse 2. The Lord was with Joseph. He became a successful man. He was in the house of his master. His master saw the Lord was with him, and God caused all that he did to prosper in his hand. Joseph found favor in his sight and became his personal servant. He put everything he had under Joseph's charge. Okay, let's deal with training number 1, spiritual training. The Lord was with Joseph as a slave. The Lord was with Joseph in his trial. The Lord was with Joseph being bought and sold. The Lord was with him. In other words, he did not let his circumstance compromise his spiritual relationship. It's easy to get mad at God in a trial, when actually the trial is the occasion to draw near to God. But he gives you the key. Here is the key to making it during your season of trial. It says he became a successful man because the Lord was with him. Not because of who he knew, not because of his contacts, not because of his notoriety, not because of his name, not because of his bank account. He said he became a successful man because, listen to me, if the Lord is not with you, I don't care who you know, what contacts you have, what power you think you have. The reason he was a success as a slave is because the Lord was with him. And the Lord blessed him as a slave. And everything underneath Potiphar's house was under Joseph. Now watch this, watch this. The purpose of trials, one of the purposes, is to develop us and to train us. Don't miss this. Joseph is now second in command in Potiphar's house, okay? But what Joseph didn't know is that down the line, he's going to become second in command in all of Egypt. Potiphar is a pagan. He's not a believer. He's working in a non-Christian company. But look what it says about Joseph. Verse 5, the Lord blessed Egyptian's house on account of Joseph. Thus the Lord's blessing was upon all that he owned in the house and in the field. That means everything, all of his property. In other words, the Christian was the best employee he had. You say, my boss isn't a Christian, my co-workers aren't Christians, nobody loves the Lord here with me. But it says all God needed in Potiphar's house was Joseph. He's preparing him. Oh, I like this, because it says in verse 3, now his master saw that the Lord was with him. But this is a pagan man. How a pagan man go see the Lord is with you? There's only 2 ways, word and deed. That is, he was a witness with his mouth, but he backed it up with his feet. He didn't talk about Jesus and turn in sloppy work. Nor did he do good work and skip the fact that his faith was the basis of how he worked. It was word and deed. He didn't talk about Jesus all day and get nothing done, but he didn't get stuff done and leave Jesus out. It was word and deed. Because he wasn't just working for a paycheck. He was working for a person. And the Lord was with him. Is the Lord with you in your career? Now watch this, watch this, watch this. Don't miss this. His job was not his destiny. Because see, a lot of us have made our jobs our destiny. You see? His job, this job, he get ready to leave this job. In fact, in a few minutes, he get ready to get fired. Joseph get ready to get fired from his job. So if he put all of his marbles, I'm second in command in Potiphar's house. If he put all of his marbles in his job, he's going to be severely disappointed because he get ready to lose his job. The man's getting ready to get a pink slip. So your job is not your destiny. Your job may just be preparation for your destiny because he's going to learn skills in his job that God is going to use for his kingdom. So don't make your job all that and a bag of chips. Because you got some letters behind your name and you got a little education. Don't go off. Because his job was not his destiny, but his relationship with God, which was going to determine his destiny, was with him on his job. God cares more about the development of the dreamer than the realization of the dream. See, he's a dreamer. He's got the gift of having dreams and interpreting dreams. He's a dreamer. The third part of the pattern of detours, temptation. There was a test, there was training, and now there's temptation. Temptation is solicitation to do evil. It is solicitation to disobey God. It's being solicited to disobey God. Okay, let's get this straight. Temptation is not sin. The Bible says, the Spirit of God, Matthew 4, led Jesus into the wilderness to be tempted of the devil. Yet the Bible says Jesus was without sin. So being tempted is not equal to sinning. Sinning is yielding to the temptation, not having the temptation. Okay? We all face temptations. Okay? That's not a sin. It's the yielding that makes a sin. Let me tell you something about temptation, and that is, temptation and testing are often simultaneous events. In other words, it's the same event being both at the same time. While God is trying to develop us, Satan is trying to deceive us, and it's about the same thing. That's why sometimes you're caught between, is this God or is this the devil? You see, because many times you're caught because it's the same event. The Spirit of God led Jesus into the wilderness to be tempted of the devil. So the Spirit of God sent him there, and God knows why he's being sent there. The devil's going to try to test him there. So in the same spot, he got both working. And that's where the confusion is. Is this God or is it the devil? Is this God or is this the devil? Is this real or is this Memorex? What is this? Because it's happening with the same event. You get car dealerships and they show you, they'll crash a car to show you how sturdy a car is. Look how sturdy this car is. Or they'll slam the door and say, this car is strong. The opposition will do the same thing and show you how weak the car is. And it's the same car. Because temptations and testing for development often occur, not always, but often occur at the very same time. So the Lord is with Joseph. The Lord sent him to Pharaoh's house, and he runs into Mrs. Potiphar. We're told in the end of verse 6, now Joseph was handsome in form and appearance, which means this passage can't apply to most of the men here. Notice I said most. He was handsome in form, muscular, six-pack, ripped. He's a beast. So he's handsome in form and in face. Eye candy. Easy to look at. He had it going on. It came about after these events that his master's wife looked with desire at Joseph, verse 7 says, and said, lie with me. This is not a subtle sister. Sister's getting to the point.
8: But verse 8 says, he refused and said to his master's wife, behold, with me here, my master does not concern himself with anything in the house, and he has put all things that he owns in my charge. And now he gives the zinger. There is no one greater in this house than I, and he has withheld nothing from me except you, because you are his wife. How then could I do this great evil and sin against God? He has now been solicited by Mrs. Potiphar. He's been solicited for a sexual relationship. She's come right out and said it. Verse 10 says, and she came to him day after day. So she's not gonna leave him alone. And there's no place he can go because he works there. So he can't go. I mean, he's gonna run into it at the water cooler. And I go run into it at the office. He can't go nowhere. This is his job. And she's after him day after day after day after day to seduce him. He's being solicited. He's being tempted. And the temptation will not go away.
9: 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But all temptations have something in common. And Dr. Evans will tell us more about that in just a moment. 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
8: Of course, we live in a world today where, in addition to our natural flesh, we have everything appealing to it. Here it's a sexual thing, but it could be anything that wants to hold you hostage and reel you in. He's tempted. But Joseph says no, and there are two reasons we say no to temptation when we do. One is fear of consequences. That's the negative reason. We don't want the reprisal that could take place. Joseph knew that everything had been placed under his hand, and he knew that could be jeopardized here. But then he gives the positive reason and the dominant reason. He gives it at the end of verse 9. He says, how then could I do this great evil and sin against God? The reason we sin more is because we love God less. We will say to one another regularly, you shouldn't do that, you shouldn't do that, that sin, that sin. We may know it. We may not even want to do it, and we keep doing it. But the issue is, am I growing my love for God, therefore lessening my life for sin, or am I lessening my love for God so that I'm growing my response to sin? One of the ways you know your love for God is growing is that your hatred for sin is increasing. And how bad you feel when you let him down. When you've disappointed God, And when that feeling goes away, it's because love has been diminished. People who love God hate sin and hurt when they do it. People who don't love God get over the hump. Joseph didn't sin because he valued his relationship. He did not want to displease God. He did not want to unravel the God who had brought him to this place of blessing, even as a slave. And one of the reasons God allows detours to become extended is development has not occurred enough for us to choose him over the most enticing things in our lives. When we choose him, it shows that we have grown in our love for him. Even the thing that calls our name the most. Abraham, give me your son Isaac, the one you love the most. That's not easy. It makes me think of the guy who was on a diet, and he was dieting and certain things he wasn't supposed to eat. Yet he came to work this day with a whole bag of donuts. They asked him at work, weren't you on a diet? He said, yes. Well, why you got those donuts? Well, it says, on my way to work here, I had to take another route, and I saw I was going to pass a donut shop. And I said, Lord, if you don't want me to get donuts, then I need you to make sure that there's no parking place in front of the donut shop. So after 8 times around the block, I came across a parking space at the donut shop. Here's what you need to know about Satan, and this is true for everybody here. A good coach studies the game film of the opposing team. They're constantly looking at the idiosyncrasies, the tweaks, the techniques, the patterns, the tendencies of the opposing team so that they can exploit them when their game is to be played. Well, Satan has seen all of our game film. He knows where our weak spots lie and what we're most susceptible to, and he makes arrangements to sabotage situations we're in, even if it's in the will of God, to use them to exploit them for his purposes. Because he knows our game film. He knows our history, our background, our propensities, our potential, the things that we react to, respond to, the things that we're oriented to, and he seeks to exploit them. But he said, no, I can't do this, and it's because of God. Because God was real for him, even in a trial. But you usually don't get that in a trial. You get that because you had it on your way to the trial. Because you were cultivating the spiritual depth. And so if you're in this situation of a temptation, the thing is to cultivate this relationship with God so that you love him more, so that you hate that more, even if it's something that is appealing. Well, she accuses him of rape. Verse 12, she caught him by the garment, saying, lie with me. And he left his garment in her hand and fled and went outside. And when she saw he had left his garment, she called to the men of the household and said, see, he brought this Hebrew to make sport of me. He came in, I screamed, and he left his garment. Now, here's his situation. He's in a no-win deal. He can't win this one. He's been accused of rape. Nobody saw it, and she got the material in her hand to prove it, and she the boss's wife. He can't win this one. Anybody in there ever had anybody lie on you? And they win. Because nothing you can say can get you out of this one. No appeal you can make, because she's got the evidence, even though she's the liar. She can prove that you tried to rape me. I can prove it. Her husband comes home. And when her husband comes home, she speaks to him. Verse 17, then she spoke to him with these words, the Hebrew slave who you brought to us came into me and made sport of me, and I raised my voice and screamed. He left his garment beside me and fled outside. Now when his master heard these words from his wife, which he spoke to him saying, this is what your slave did to me, his anger burned. So Joseph's master took him and put him in jail. That's called a pink slip. He's fired. But remember, Joe is on a detour. He's on a detour to destiny. And detours involve negative experiences that God either creates or lets somebody else create. Therefore, don't mistake the hand of God for the hand of man. Because God was letting the lie of a woman move Joseph to the next layer of his destiny. So you're on a roll, you're on a turn, or you will be. That's because God loves you enough to take you somewhere and develop you till you get there. You can prolong the detour, but you don't have to prolong it if you will draw near to him in the midst of it, say no to that which breaks his heart, and yes to that which brings his heart joy. Confess any failure you had yesterday. You can't change yesterday, but if you start today, you can move toward a better tomorrow.
9: 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The shortest distance between two points may be a straight line, but when God takes us on a tangent, we need to recognize what he's doing and why. Dr. Evans unwraps that for us on Monday. But right now, he's back with this final illustration for today.
8: In closing, have you ever been to a real pizzeria? I'm talking about one run by the Italians. I ain't talking about the fake pizza. I'm talking about the real deal. You know what they do? They take a wad of dough and then abuse it. They slam it down. Bam! They take a rolling pin and mash it. They flatten it. Now, they done already thrown it down. Now, they gonna flatten it out. They take it on their finger and spin it in the air. Come on now, I want the good stuff. I want the sausage and the pepperoni and the cheese and the sauce and the tomatoes. I want the good stuff. But if you're eating a pizza, you can't get the good stuff until the dough has been made ready to receive it. See, you can't just put the good stuff until the dough has been slammed, flattened, and spun. But after it's been slammed, flattened, and spun, now you've positioned it to receive the pepperoni and the sausage and the cheese and the sauce. I know you all want the good stuff. You

0: Love to hear from you if you'd like to check in with me. Let me give you my email address, and thank you to everybody who has already sent me something. I try to reply to as many as I can. I read every single one of them. So let me thank you in advance. Maybe you want to share a God story, or maybe you just want to share something with me, whatever it may be. Don't be surprised. It might even end up on the air. You ready? Here's my email address, Kurt, K-U-R-T-G, K-U-R-T-G at khcb.org.
1: There's been a unanimous win for religious liberty before the Supreme Court. 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
1: Gabriel is a street preacher in the state of Mississippi. He's a Christian who believes that sharing his religious views is an important part of exercising his faith. He loves to give out the gospel. When this city passed an ordinance that moved street preachers to the protest area away from the amphitheater where he wanted to preach, Gabriel was arrested. Gabriel sued the city. As his case moved forward, technicalities in the case led courts to say he didn't even have the right to sue. But when the religious liberty case reached the United States Supreme Court, the court ruled unanimously. It was not a split vote. The court ruled unanimously that his case should be heard. In America, religious liberty, the first liberty, is critical and important. Pray for these lawsuits as they make their way through the courts.
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0: 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Thanks for being with me. Kurt sitting in for my good friend Colin here this morning, and ahead of me saying goodbye, I want to encourage you to encourage Colin, C-O-L-L-I-N-L at khcb.org, as he continues to recover from his bone marrow transplants and all of the stuff that he's dealing with. He can feel your prayers for sure. I'll see you back here again on Monday.
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6: It's 81 and partly cloudy. Wind is from the south-southeast at 5 to 10 miles per hour. Today, thunderstorms with a high in the mid-90s. Tonight, partly cloudy with a low in the upper 70s. Then tomorrow, clear with a high in the upper 90s. Tomorrow night, partly cloudy with a low in the upper 70s. It's 81 and partly cloudy.

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1: Most religions are about do this, don't do this. Christianity is about done. It's about done. It's about receiving what he has done, trusting in what he has done, and trusting what he will do.

0: to Jesus Christ, walk alongside of them, and then worship together. I've met so many people over the years whose lives have been changed by the simple truth of the grace of God. It's amazing how God's truth moves through the hearts of those that hear His word. And I don't believe that you're here today by accident. It's my hope and prayer that this message will meet you right where you are.
1: College football, it's just a phenomenal event. It's kind of grown and grown and grown in our society, especially the last 10 years. A lot of hype around it, and it's fun to watch. It really is, and to get into it. I've noticed something as certain players do certain things on the field. There's kind of this tendency now to kind of say, hey, look at me. And I don't know where that came from. I don't know if it was Brian Bosworth or who started the kind of the showboating deal. Now everyone does it. And now there's this new deal. When someone scores a touchdown or something, they'll do this. They'll go, look what I did. I'm Superman. Right? And so I thought about this and what we're going to talk about today. And as we peel off the layers of our life, not our jerseys or the school that we pull for, but you peel back what people see on the outside. What you've done, what you wear, the persona, yourself. Once you peel that back, what is the letter that's written on your heart? Where is your heart focus? Now, we're looking at maybe the most important book in the entire Bible. There are 66 books in the Bible. We're looking at the book of Romans. We're in Romans chapter 3. And Romans explains to us in such incredible detail on a surface level and on a very deep level just exactly what God has done for us and what God can do through us now. So let's look at Romans chapter 3. I'm going to be reading today from the Message translation. The Message is a translation from the original languages. I usually do the NIV or NASB. But I'm doing the Message today because we're covering a lot of ground. So it's kind of like we have the ball on our own one-yard line, and we've got to make an incredible drive down the field. So the Message will help us to do that. It's a very contemporary translation. So let's look at Romans chapter 3, verse 27, as we peel back the layers of your life, of my life. It says, so where does that leave our proud Jewish insiders' claims and counterclaims? Canceled. Yes, cancel. We've learned this, that God does not respond to what we do. We respond to what God does. We finally figured it out. Our lives get in step with God and all others by letting Him set the pace, not by proudly or anxiously trying to run the parade. And in NIV, it says, where's your boast? Here's a boast in me, or is your boast somewhere else? Where does that leave our proud Jewish claim? Having a corner on God, also canceled. God is the God of outsider non-Jews as well as insider Jews. How could it be otherwise since there is only one God? God sets right all who welcome His action and enter into it, both those who follow our religious system and those who have never heard of any religion. But by shifting our focus from what we do to what God does, don't we cancel out our careful keeping of the rules and ways God commanded? The law. Not at all. What happens, in fact, is that by putting that entire way of life in its proper place, we confirm it. So here's the deal. The gospel is the good news about what God has done for us in Christ Jesus. There is one God. This God sent His Son to planet Earth to live a life for us, to die on a cross as a substitute, to rise again. And we place our trust in Him. The Bible says we're forgiven, we're cleansed, we're declared righteous, we're accepted as sons and daughters by His grace. And so what Paul, who wrote this book of Romans, is trying to argue here is saying, okay, has it always been that way? And just hold on to that thought. An application of the gospel is this. I want you to look at this quote. Here's the deal. We are loved and accepted for who He is and what He has done, not for who we are and what we have done. That's an application of this good news. So when we think about the cross, when we think about Christ's sacrifice for us, God entering into our world, experiencing our pain, taking our guilt and shame upon Him, it means that we are loved and accepted for who He is what he has done and not for who we are, for what we have done. Because all of us are in need. All of us, when it comes to trying to get right before God, are broke, busted, and disgusted. Alienated, separated from his standard, his righteousness. So the only difference between anyone, the only difference between you and me right now is about 8 feet, right? I'm up here so you can see, but I'm down here. Everybody's down here. The Pope's down here. Billy Graham's down here. Mother Teresa's down here. Everybody locked up. I-45 North in Huntsville is down here. We're all in the same prison together. Our law breaking has different consequences in the temporal realm. When it comes before God, no one gets it. No one can go, look. And that's going to get me right with God. It's not about that. That's not the starting point. It's what Christ has done for us. Plus nothing. It's done. If I had to contrast Christianity with all the other religions of the world, and there's truth, you can find truth. God speaks in different ways through different philosophies and religions. But at the bottom line is, most religions are about do this, don't do this. Christianity is about done. It's about done. It's about receiving what he has done, trusting in what he has done, and trusting what he will do. Maybe ask a question. This is what his readers were asking. Well, what about the people who lived before Christ came some 2,000 years ago? What about all the people in different parts of the world, all the people in the Bible and the Old Testament? Wasn't there a different system? Couldn't the folks back then say, hey, I've got to do it. I've got to obey the law, and then I'm accepted. God loves me. I'm in. He's going to say no. Look at it. Look what he says here. Look at Romans 4, verses 1 following. He's talking about, in a sense, B.C., before Christ, salvation. He says, so how do we fit what we know, that's about grace, of Abraham, our first father in the faith, into this new way of looking at things? If Abraham, by what he did for God, got God to approve him, he could certainly have taken credit for it. But the story we've given is a God story, not an Abraham story. Isn't that good? The story we've been given is a God story, not an Abraham story. What we read in Scripture is Abraham entered into what God was doing for him, and that was the turning point. He trusted God to set him right instead of trying to be right on his own. Use an example of working and paychecks and getting wages. Here we go. Verse 4. He says, if you're a hard worker and do a good job, you deserve your pay. We don't call your wages a gift, but if you see that the job is too big for you, that is something only God can do. And you trust him to do it. You can never do it for yourself, no matter how hard and how long you worked. Well, that trusting him to do it, that's grace, is what gets you set right with God, by God. It is a sheer gift. So Abraham is the father of the faith. Abraham is the father of Judaism. He's looked at as the father of Islam, and he's looked at, in a sense, as the father of the Christian faith. Okay? So everyone traces their roots in the Western religions, if you would, back to Abraham. Paul was saying this, you know, Abraham, though he was a righteous guy, though he's a successful guy, he was not justified by his works, by, look at me. No, he trusted God. Abraham, his acceptance before God was based on trusting what God would do for him, not on what Abraham would do. So in a sense, though vaguely, okay, not specifically, Abraham looked forward to the cross, looked forward to what God would ultimately do in Christ. We look back to the cross. We look what God has done. He was going to look forward to what God was due. But the commonality there, the common thread is that he, Abraham, was trusting in the promise of God. We today have the ability to trust in the promise of God. So the example he's using to Abraham is, listen, you can go all the way back before the law, before the nation of Israel was really established, and it was always by grace. The law was given as a way to show us how to live, but also the law was given, the Ten Commandments, if you would, to force us to a point to realize we can't do it on our own. We can't be accepted by our performance. We can't be accepted by our moral track record. We can't be accepted by our religious observations and our ceremonies. That doesn't cut it. And he's saying it's always been that way. Go way back to Abraham. And it was all about God's grace, what he was going to do for Abraham. Go back to Genesis. It says Abraham believed God, and it was reckoned to him, credited to him as righteous. Amazing. The continuity, as we see, between the old and the new. Now, he's going to use another bigwig, another power broker from the Old Testament. Look at verse 6 following on the screen in front of you. It says, David confirms this way of looking at it, saying that the one who trusts God to do the putting everything right without insisting on having a say in it is a fortunate man. Fortunate. Those whose crimes are carted off, whose sins are wiped clean from the slate. Fortunate the person against whom the Lord does not keep score. Do you think for a minute that this blessing is only pronounced over those of us who keep our religious ways and are circumcised? Or do you think it's possible that the blessing could be given to those who have never even heard of our ways, who never brought up in the disciplines of God? We all agree, don't we? That it was by embracing, I love that word, embracing what God did for him, that Abraham was declared fit, righteous, justified, accepted before God. So David also embraced what God did. David embraced what God could do that he could never do, and that is wipe his slate clean and to provide acceptance for him. Look at verses 10. He says, now, think. Was that declaration made before or after he had the mark of the covenant rite of circumcision? And you could substitute the word baptism in there. Maybe it'll make more sense, or whatever religious ritual. That's right, before he was marked. That means before he underwent baptism as evidence and confirmation of what God had done, long before to bring him into this acceptable standing with himself. An act of God he had to embrace with his whole life. And it means further that Abraham is the father of all people who embrace what God does, that's grace, for them while they are still on the outs with God, as yet unidentified as gods, in an uncircumcised condition. It is precisely these people in this condition who were called set right by God and with God. Abraham is also, of course, father of those who have undergone the religious rite of circumcision, baptism today, not just because of the ritual, but because they were willing to live in the risky faith embrace of God's action for them, the way Abraham lived long ago before he was marked by circumcision. What does that mean? In a soundbite, it means this. It means ceremonies and rituals will not set you right and earn your acceptance before God. It's based on what God has done. Are ceremonies and rituals important? Absolutely. But a ceremony or a ritual cannot justify us, cannot make you or make me acceptable for God. They may be a reflection of that, but it's not magic. It doesn't do it. It's not about the ritual. And so that's what he's talking about Abraham. They say, whoa. How about Abraham? What isn't he justified? Wasn't he made right with God because you underwent the ritual of circumcision? And he's saying, no. Read the timeline. Read Genesis. It was before he received that right. So when people are baptized, like we were baptizing folks today, as you saw earlier, baptism is a reflection, a symbol of what God had already done. It's a symbol of a commitment that someone had already made. And God can use the waters of baptism to powerfully bring home the message that we are forgiven and cleansed and washed and renewed. God can use the ceremony of the Lord's Supper, taking the bread and the cup, in a powerful way for us to realize that, hey, we really are forgiven and that we have food and strength for today. So God uses these, but it's when we enter into them by an act of trust and grace. So rituals and ceremonies don't set us right with God. Only God can do that by his amazing grace. And let's look at these last few verses here. It says this, it says, I think we're like at the 20-yard line. We're in the red zone now, okay, red zone. Let's see if we can score here, all right? Here we go. That famous promise God gave Abraham that he and his children will possess the earth was not given because of something Abraham did or would do. It was based on Abraham's decision to put everything together for him. Abraham then entered when he believed. Remember, God said, hey, Abraham, go outside and look at the stars and count them. There are too many. That's right. That's what your descendants will be. That was a promise. If those who get what God gives them only get it by doing everything they are told to do and filling out all the right forms properly signed, it eliminates personal trust completely and turns the promise into an ironclad contract. That's not a holy promise. That's a business deal. I love the message. Let's keep reading it in the Greek and these other translations. Anyway, but if there is no contract in the first place, simply a promise, and God's promise at that, you can't break it. So when God called Abraham to leave his hometown of Ur of the Chaldees and to step out of his comfort zone, Abraham trusted in the promise of God. God said, go. God said, leave your comfort zone and I'll take care of you. And Abraham said, okay. Abraham said, yes. Yes, I will step out and trust you and trust in the promise. So it's not about the law. It's about what God will do. The law shows us God's ways. We seek to live in God's ways, but the law also forces us, compels us to trust in him. What we can do. Now, here's the deal. What we need is not only trust and power in the past by looking back. We need trust and strength today. And what was interesting about the folks in the Old Testament, that God did amazing, miraculous things in their life. He provided them. He did many just mind-blowing accomplishments and feats over many, many, many years. But the problem was that many of them would forget. So the key, one of the keys to following God in the now, trusting God in the now, is this one word. And it's the word we see over and over and over and over and over and over and over in the Old Testament, the New Testament, and that's the word remember. Remember. Remember what God has done in the past for you, for Israel. Remember what God has done in the past for sending his son in Christ, his amazing grace, his provision. And remember in your own life, whether you're 7 years old or 17, 27 or 77, as you look back over your life, remember the things that he has done for you in the past. And allow the memory of that event, of that answered prayer, of that provision, of that time of strength that he gave you when you had nothing else to give or do. Remember that so that you can receive strength and grace for today. For today. Write down some experiences, some answered prayers, some things you know in your life that God did. Write them down and reflect on them. Think about them. Pray about them to give you the strength for what he's doing in your life today. Maybe say, hey, I don't have anything like that. I'm just starting off with God, or I'm just trying to come back to God. I want to give you a promise, a verse of scripture that I just tried to cling to in my life. And you can cling this to this and write it down. And that's Romans 8:32. It says, he who did not spare his own son, but delivered him up over for us all, how will he not also with him freely give us all things? And what that verse means to me, and what it perhaps could mean to you, is that whatever you're going through right now, whatever the pain, whatever the suffering, whatever the doubt, whatever the uncertainty, whatever the anxiety or worry that's filling and flooding your heart, you can cling to that promise and say, okay, God, I don't understand what's going on now. I don't have a lot of clarity here, but I do know that you're a God who loves me so much that you came down for me. You let your son die in my place. So God, if you have this kind of love for me, if you did this for me, I know that in the now, I can trust you to meet whatever need I have. And you can walk out and trust in him and receive strength and the grace that he freely gives to us, like he did Abraham, like he gave to David, and to Moses, and to Peter, and a guy who was a murderer and a hater, who just happened to write the book of Romans. When you pull back the layers, whoosh, what should be there for you and for me? Not an S, right? No, not an S, but a T. A T. That's the shape of a cross.
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4: 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A Youth Praise Night takes place Friday, July 24th in Richmond at the Grace Center. 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The Youth Praise Night, July 24th, beginning at 6:30 with Eddie James at the Grace Center in Richmond. 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For more information or directions, contact Grace International Church. 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Call 281-564-7223. 281-564-7223. The conference is free for youth and young adults July 25th at 6 p.m. at the Grace International Church. The 24th Church and Pastoral Anniversary of Spring of Life Church will be celebrated Sunday, July 26th at 3 p.m. The church at 10920 South Post Oak in Houston. Call 832-503-0205. You've heard a page from the calendar. 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
5: Good morning and Merry Christmas. I'm Brian, and I hope your very first day of Christmas in July here on KHCB is off to a fabulous start. So it used to be that the whole country would basically shut down on Sundays. Remember that? It would have been considered kind of weird for someone not to go to their local church every week. But as our country has shifted and become increasingly post-Christian, I've noticed a trend. Maybe you've seen it as well. There's a significant number of people who say they're followers of Jesus, but just don't ever go to church. They believe that somehow they can live out their faith in Christ in isolation without connecting to other believers. Well, Nancy DeMoss Wolgamuth has noticed this trend as well, and she's going to be talking about it in today's edition of Revive Our Hearts. She'll look at Scripture to explain why your local body of believers truly matters, imperfect as it may be. That's coming up next right here on KHCB.
6: I think it's right to say that walking by the Spirit, living by the Spirit, entails both an obedience and a dependency.
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6: Think first about the obedience side of it. If we've been believers for any time at all, we'll know full well the experience of the Spirit of God prompting us to obey God's word. We read in the Scriptures something that challenges us, challenges our behavior, challenges our thinking, challenges our plans for the future, our lifestyle, and the Holy Spirit prompts us to obey God's word. We're in the midst, perhaps, of doing something that we actually know is wrong, thinking something ungodly, saying something unkind, and the Holy Spirit of God just pricks our conscience. Do you know that feeling? And prompts us to repent, prompts us to stop, prompts us to change. And in that moment, we have a choice to make, don't we? We can either choose to walk according to the Spirit, to live by the Spirit, to obey, to submit, or we have the choice, of course, to disobey, to go our own way, to go the way of the flesh in stubborn rebellion against God. We can choose either to walk by the Spirit or to walk our own way, to walk according to the flesh. Obedience is a key part of this, and so too is an attitude of dependency. The call here is to do our daily Christian walking, our daily following of Jesus, in an attitude of dependency by the power and the enabling of the Holy Spirit, and not to do it, not to walk, not to live in our own resources and by our own power, which is so weak. Without the enabling of the Holy Spirit of God, we would be completely unable to overcome the drag and the draw of the sinful nature within us.
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9: Is it okay to love Jesus but not like the church? Here's Nancy DeMoss Wolgamuth.
10: The church has its flaws and its issues, to be sure. And every church does, because it's made up of people like you and me. But it is still the bride, the body of Christ. And we can't love the head and reject the body.
11: And
9: This is Revive Our Hearts with Nancy DeMoss Wohlgemuth, author of Adorned. For Friday, July 24th, I'm Dana Gresh. It's common to develop a consumer mindset when it comes to Sunday worship. Do you find yourself shopping around, looking for a church that provides the best mix of products and services? Well, all month long, we've been revisiting the True Woman Manifesto, and this document has something to say about the local church. Let's listen as Nancy offers an important perspective on this.
10: So we come today to another one of the "we will" statements. These are things we purpose to do in our lives. And let me read the statement, and then we'll talk about it. It says, we will be faithfully engaged in our local church, submitting ourselves to our spiritual leaders, growing in the context of the community of faith, and using the gifts He has given us to serve others, to build up the body of Christ, and to fulfill His redemptive purposes in the world. Now, this whole statement on the local church is really countercultural, as are many of the other statements in the True Woman Manifesto. The church, whether you realize it or not, has fallen on hard times in the evangelical world. It's become fashionable today to critique the church. And there's been a spate of books in recent years, books like So You Don't Want to Go to Church Anymore, another one called Quitting Church, another one called Life After Church. We've become a generation of church consumers, church hoppers, church bashers, and sadly, in many cases, church leavers. Reminds me of a story I heard about a man who was stranded on an island in the Pacific for many years. And finally, one day, a boat came sailing into view, and the man frantically waved, and he got the skipper's attention. So the boat landed on the beach, and the skipper got out to greet the stranded man. After a while, the rescuing sailor asked the castaway, "What are those three huts you've built over there?" And the stranded man replied, "Well, that first hut, that's my house." And the sailor said, "And what's the next hut?" The stranded man said, "That's my church." So the sailor said, "What about the third hut?" And the castaway responded, "Oh, that's where I used to go to church." Well, that's kind of a picture of the way some people function today. Kevin DeYoung and Ted Kluck have written a terrific book I read recently called Why We Love the Church. And in that book, they give several reasons why Christians say that they are fed up with the church. Some people say they think church is boring. Others are tired of the outdated Christian subculture. Many people say they hate the megachurch and some of the things that go with that. Then there are those who feel like the church is abusive or say they've been hurt by the church. Another reason that these authors gave as to why people say they don't like the church anymore, they say the church seems inauthentic. People are just going through the motions. Well, you hear a lot of people today talk about loving Jesus, but not liking the church. And many who don't feel that it's a big deal to miss church. They feel as long as they spend time with Jesus, that they're really getting more out of that than out of being at church. There are those who say they want God, maybe they even want to be in community with other believers, but they have had it with the organized church. And there are some today who are even challenging what really is a church. And you'll hear people say, it's really just any two or more believers who get together to talk about God. They can do it at Starbucks. They can do it out in their boat. They can do it on a golf course. But it's two or more believers who get together to talk about God or worship Jesus. That's a church, some will say. Well, if we want to know what a church really is and how God views the church, we need to look at God's word. God tells us what the church is and how we are to view it. And in the book of Ephesians, we find four metaphors for understanding the church. Now, I'm not going to read all these passages, but the references that I'm talking about will be on the transcript on our website, reviveourhearts.com. And you can go and study these out more carefully as you read through the book of Ephesians. But we read, first of all, in Ephesians chapter 1 and again in chapter 4, that the church is a body. And like every other body, this body has a head. Christ is the head, and we as believers are members of His body. We are united with Christ. We are inseparably connected to Christ, who is our head. And by being connected to our head, we are also connected inseparably to other members of that body. You can't be close to Christ and keep your distance from the rest of his body. And in fact, we learn in Scripture that the way you treat the body is the way you treat Christ himself. The way you view other members of the body ultimately speaks to how you view Christ himself. So the church is a body. And then we read in Ephesians chapter 2, beginning about verse 19, that the church is also a building. It's a building, it's a temple. Not just any building, but a special kind of building. You read also about this in the book of 1 Peter, that the church is the dwelling place for God's glory. It's where God lives. And in this building, in this temple, Christ again figures prominently. He is the foundation. He is the cornerstone. And what's our part in that temple? What's our part in that building? Well, we are stones, living stones that make up that temple. It's being fashioned as a dwelling place for God. So the church is a body. It's a building, a temple. And then we read in chapter 2, verse 19 of Ephesians that the church is a family. And we have been adopted into God's family. So what relationship does that give us to each other? It makes us brothers and sisters in this family. We're connected to each other. We're linked to each other inseparably as part of the family of God. And then a fourth metaphor, and you read about this in Ephesians chapter 5, we are a bride. The church is a bride, the bride of Christ, married to Christ. That means we have a covenant relationship with Christ and with each other. So we have these metaphors, a body, a building, a family, and a bride. And each of those is a picture of how we are organically related to Christ. And a reminder that therefore to be in relationship with Christ is also to be in relationship with others who are related to Christ. We are members of his body. We are living stones in the temple that he is building, of which he is the chief stone, the cornerstone. He is the foundation. And we are brothers and sisters in the family of God. Bodies, buildings, families, marriages, beautiful pictures. But could I also point out that all those things also have issues? They have problems. Sometimes they are majorly dysfunctional. But you don't abandon them just because they have problems. And in fact, all through the scripture, we see that Christ loves his church, flawed and messed up as she is at times, so much so that he gave his life for her. I love that hymn stanza that says, "The church's one foundation is Jesus Christ, her Lord. She is his new creation by water and the word. From heaven he came and sought her to be his holy bride. With his own blood he bought her, and for her life he died." You think Jesus doesn't know how messed up his church is? And yet he loves her, and he engages with her, and he gives himself to her. He stays engaged even when we blow it. He doesn't abandon his bride. He doesn't abandon his body, his temple, his family. Now, the local church, of which we have many represented in this room today, is the local visible expression of the body, the temple, the building, the family, the bride. The local church is both an organism and an organization. Some want one without the other. Both are important. Our local churches consist of baptized followers of Christ who are banded together around their oneness in Christ for mutual growth and mission. It's not just a group of people who have all the same likes and dislikes, who are homogenous, they're all the same demographic. You see churches today that are built around all the same demographic. We're going to reach 20-somethings, or we're going to reach this generation or that generation. No, that's not what God intended. God intended that the church should be a picture, a reflection of the entire body. We need multiple generations. We need people from different backgrounds. We need people from different callings and seasons of life, and people who reflect what the body of Christ reflects. That's our differences. But we come together because we have a common Lord, a common Savior, a common calling to make Christ known and to further His kingdom in this world. I've had the privilege, and I consider it that, of being in the church since about 9 months before I was born, and ever since. My parents had us in church. They were there with us. They were faithful. Church was not an option in our family. I don't remember ever even discussing or arguing about it. It wasn't a discussion. It was the way it was. But I am so grateful for that. And I've been thinking back over these last days as I've been preparing for this series about the way that the church has been a blessing in my life. I was baptized at the First Baptist Church of Newtown Square, Pennsylvania, by Pastor Earl Connors, who's now with the Lord. I was 5 years old. I had to stand on an egg crate because I wasn't tall enough to be in the water, but baptized there at that church, attending Sunday school, VBS, Pioneer Girls, singing hymns, all stanzas, hearing pastoral prayers that were so long I thought eternity had come as a little girl, listening to preaching, participating in the Lord's Supper. And I'm talking, many of you can remember this, back in the days when there was no air conditioning, we would fan ourselves with those, they got those fans from funeral homes, remember that? And you'd be trying to just get a little bit of air there. No children's church, no PowerPoint presentations, no video clips. The preaching, as I look back, was not always dynamic by modern standards. But we grew up under the ministry of the Word, knowing that we were part of something bigger than ourselves, and that it mattered. We grew up worshiping, being taught, being challenged, being convicted, being encouraged, and learning to serve, to give to the body of Christ. Over the past 40 years, I was reflecting on this. If I include my teen years, I have lived in 5 different places and belonged to 5 different churches, ranging in size from 400-ish to more than 4,000. And each of those churches has had different strengths and different weaknesses. There are some things about each of those churches that I have really loved and appreciated. There's some things that I would have preferred be different in each of those churches. I have loved the music in some of those churches, and I have tolerated the music in some others. There have been different styles of preaching, some more my preference than others. There have been seasons when I have been deeply ministered to through my church experience. And there have been other seasons when it was mostly giving out. I have experienced some major heartaches and disappointments as it relates to church at some seasons. But when I take the long view, I realize how much there is in each of those churches and in my church experience for which to be grateful. The last few Sundays, I've just looked around my church as I was preparing for this series, and I've just been thinking about what I appreciate there. There are a number of young adults in our church, and I'm in a smallish church now, but a number of young adults who've grown up in the church, and I've known them since they were very little. Many of them are now starting their own families, and they're serving the Lord. They're singing in the choir, leading worship, involved in Bible quizzing, helping to lead the teens. One of those young men is now a deacon in our church. That's a beautiful thing to see the family, those families growing up and their kids growing up to love and serve the Lord. I looked around a few weeks ago during our worship time, and there was a young teenage man whose mother died suddenly a few years ago, with his eyes closed, both hands lifted up to the Lord, on the front row, oblivious to anybody else apparently, singing that chorus, "You are God alone, from before time began, you were on your throne, you are God alone, and right now in the good times and bad, you are on your throne." Such a precious sight to see that teenage boy worshiping the Lord. He's been through some bad times. He knows about that, but he's saying, "You are God alone. You're on your throne." I had the privilege last Sunday of praying with a 90-year-old woman that I sat next to, Jean Murphy. She has prayed for me for years. She loves the Lord. She has mentored women. She's been an encourager to me. We have a 106-year-old man in our church. And these people who've been examples of faithfulness and of God's faithfulness, I'm thankful for them. I'm thankful for the faithful teaching of the word. A few weeks ago, our youth pastor preached a message, and he said, life is not about you, and many of you think that it is. He said, I know because I read your Facebook accounts. And he said, you need to reorient your life to his word. He was just so direct, so pointed. I'm thankful for that youth pastor. I'm thankful for one of the musicians on our praise team. I look up there, and this is a man who several years ago had a dramatic conversion. His life has been hugely transformed, and we've been praying for the salvation of his wife. And he's up there. He smile as big as the world, praising the Lord. And when I see him, I'm just thankful for what God has done and burdened to see his wife come to faith. That's part of our church. I turned around several months ago and introduced myself to a woman who was sitting behind me. I met her after the service. I didn't know she was a missionary, the wife of a missionary couple, home on furlough. And she just started telling me some of her story, what God had been taking her through, some very deep waters. And as she talked, she did not know anything about what I was going through. But her story so paralleled some waters I was walking through, but she was a little ahead of me in her journey. And God had recently met with her and poured grace into her life. And I got tears in my eyes, and I said to her, you do not know how much I needed to hear your story and what you shared today. You had no way of knowing that I've been in a very low, deep, hard time in my life recently, and God used you to minister grace to me. I needed that. That's part of the church. I look around, we have younger, older people. We have professional people, we have blue-collar people, tradesmen, different denominational backgrounds, but the same purpose, mission, and Lord. The church has its flaws and its issues, to be sure. And every church does, because it's made up of people like you and me. But it is still the bride, the body of Christ. And we can't love the head and reject the body. In his book, The Living Church, John Stott says, I trust that none of my readers is that grotesque anomaly, an unchurched Christian. The New Testament knows nothing of such a person, for the church lies at the very center of the eternal purposes of God. That's a good word in an era when we tend to be so individualistic, so independent-spirited, so consumer-minded. What does this do for me? Do I like this? That's how we evaluate things. That's the wrong way to think about church. You need the local church. You need it for support, for encouragement, for accountability, for discipline. It is dangerous to be at a place in your life where you are not plugged into the life of a local church. And when we talk about being engaged, I don't mean just going and parking your body in a pew for 1 hour on Sunday morning and then, you know, hightailing it out of there and not having any other connection to the body. You need to be plugged in. You need to be connected. And your local church needs you. They need your gifts, your prayers, your encouragement, and your support. We need not only to be engaged, but to be submitting to our spiritual leaders. What does that look like? It means when we hear the word, we put ourselves under the authority of the preached word. We don't come home and roast the preacher or critique the message. We say, God, I'm listening. I may or may not love the style of this preaching. It may or may not been something that I found incredibly meaningful, but if you will ask God to speak to you through the preaching of his word, he will do it. And we say, yes, Lord, I agree with what you have had to say to my heart today. It means being supportive wherever possible of leadership decisions, unless they are contrary to the word of God. Not putting ourselves in the position of second-guessing, critiquing. It means encouraging others to be supportive. Or if they disagree, to go to the people involved, to the leadership, and ask the questions there. It means being unified, being loyal, and supportive. It means sometimes seeking counsel from those in positions of spiritual leadership. One of the gals on our staff was sharing with me recently that she's in the process of making an important decision in her life. And she so wisely, she's a single woman, she went to each of the elders in her church, shared with them what she was dealing with, and asked for their counsel. And she's listening, she's taking counsel. our goal as we engage in our churches is to grow personally, but then together to represent Christ and to further His kingdom in our world. It is not an option if you want to be a growing child of God, a true woman of God who is accomplishing His purposes for your life. Being a part of a local church body is not an option. I think back to that hymn written by Timothy Dwight around 1800. And he said these words, "I love thy church, O Lord, the house of thine abode, the church our blessed Redeemer saved with his own precious blood. For her my tears shall fall, for her my prayers ascend. To her my cares and toils be given, till toils and cares shall end."
9: Nancy DeMoss Wolgemuth has just been telling us about a hymn, "I Love Thy Kingdom, Lord." In just a moment, Nancy's going to pray us out. But before then, I just want to take a moment to remember the global church we're a part of. The True Woman Manifesto calls you and me to use the gifts God has given us to serve others and to build up the body of Christ to fulfill His redemptive purposes in the world. And may we never forget that Christ Church is expansive, crossing oceans and spanning continents. Maybe God is asking you to pray for persecuted brothers and sisters in countries that forbid the preaching of the gospel. Or maybe He's stirring in your heart to go to the nations to share Jesus. Or maybe He's inviting you to love the global church in some other way. 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When you do, we'd love to send you the book we've been offering all month long, Mary Cassian's latest release, What is a Woman? This resource unpacks a biblical definition of womanhood in a world that blurs gender lines and devalues the beauty of God's design for us. 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If you've been with us this month, you know we've been walking through a series with Mary Cassian. It's called What is a Woman? On Monday, we'll listen to that last episode. It's a powerful closing message commissioning you to live out the breathtaking beauty of God's design for you. And not just for your own good, but for the good of a watching world. Your womanhood helps tell the gospel story. More on that Monday. Now, let's pray with Nancy.
10: And, oh Lord, how I thank you for Christ, who is the head of our body and is the chief cornerstone, the foundation, our heavenly husband. And how I thank you for His church, for your church, oh Lord. It is your church. It is your body. We are the bride of Christ. We are the temple that you are building to house your glory. And I pray, oh Lord, that you would show us how to faithfully engage in our local churches, to submit ourselves to our spiritual leaders, to grow in the context of the community of faith, to use the gifts that you have given us to serve others, to build up the body of Christ, and to fulfill your redemptive purposes in our world. I pray it in Jesus' holy name. Amen.
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5: 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I'm Brian, and this is 105.7 FM KHCB. 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It said, "I praise God for using KHCB to bring God's word into our hearts. 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Isn't that a wonderful note? 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Again, that's 832-922-4427. 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

0: I thought about smothering him, he mumbled. God forgive you, son. He died a few days later. Guilt consumed me, and after the gambling debt was paid, we sold a farm and moved to Chicago, where my drinking grew worse. 5 years later, Mary had tuberculosis while she was pregnant, and the night our daughter was born, I was drunk. When I returned with the doctor, Mary was dead, and the baby died 2 weeks later. My guilt worsened, and one night I went to Pacific Garden Mission, where God's love rescued me, saved me from hell. I was a new man in Christ and found a job as a guard at the art museum, Garden Masterpieces. I was the most amazing masterpiece of all. I'm Dick Ramey. If the Son, therefore, shall make you free, ye shall be free indeed.
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8: It's 85 and clear. Wind is from the south at 5 to 10 miles per hour. Today, thunderstorms with a high in the mid-90s. Tonight, partly cloudy with a low in the upper 70s. Then tomorrow, clear with a high in the upper 90s. Tomorrow night, partly cloudy with a low in the upper 70s. It's 85 and clear.
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9: When you become born again and come to God, suddenly now your body, your soul, and your spirit are functioning together. The Spirit of God empowers you. 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That's how He created you.

0: 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Mark is founding pastor of New Life Community Church in Chicago. I'm Wayne Shepherd. Today we're continuing a new series called Love Stops by considering how God's love can heal our body, soul, and spirit. Mark, I look forward to this message.
1: Yeah, I think it's going to speak to a lot of people. This is such a powerful, compelling story of a woman who has been in pain, oppressed spiritually, affected mentally, and distressed emotionally.
0: Wow.
1: And I believe there's people all around us, Wayne, that we walk by that love compels us to stop and engage in.
0: Boy, that's so good.

0: right, well, let's get after this message. Today it's Love Stops for Healing. Here's our Bold Steps message and Bible teacher, Mark Job.
1: Jesus was ministering and reaching out to different individuals, and he happened to enter into the synagogue, which is our equivalent of church, to give a message. And it says, on a Sabbath, Jesus was teaching in one of the synagogues, and a woman was there who had been crippled by a spirit for 18 years. She was bent over and could not straighten up at all. When Jesus saw her, he called her forward. I want to talk to you this morning briefly about what it means to stop and allow God to use us in healing of the body, soul, and spirit, and how that God is the God that desires wholeness of our entire being. If you're taking notes this morning, I want you to jot this down. First observation about how God uses us in healing of the whole being is this. Number one, you can be around a religious environment but never have encountered the liberating power of God. It's interesting to me that this woman happens to be in church or in a synagogue when Jesus encounters her. She's been bound for 18 years. 18! Not four, not 18 months, not 18 days, not 18 hours, 18 years. Do we have any 18-year-old in the congregation this morning? Just raise your hand if you're 18. Come on, we have to have someone. All right, got an 18-year-old over there. That's a whole lifetime, isn't it? 18 years. Wow. What's your name, young man? Oscar. Stand up, Oscar. Putting Oscar on the spot. His entire life, 18 years, this woman had only known one thing, that was bent over, unable to look at people in the face, in bondage for his entire lifetime. Thank you, Oscar. And she seems like she'd been going to church during those 18 years. She showed up at the synagogue. She heard scripture. She read prayers, heard the singing. And she came in bound and she left bound. Week after week, Sabbath after Sabbath, she would come and she would listen to the scriptures and pray and do what she had to do. And then she'd walk out of those doors just as bent and just as bound as she walked in those doors. Oh, she was around religion. Oh, she was around religious services. But you see, you can be around a religious environment. You can be raised in a religious tradition and yet never have encountered the life-changing, course-altering, transforming power of God. Just because you're religious doesn't mean you've experienced the touch of God. Actually, it seems like some people get even more bound up in religion. I was reading recently a research that the Pew Foundation, which is a major research foundation, did of people 18 to 29. And they studied the beliefs of young people between the ages of 18 and 29. And here's what they discovered. They discovered that this generation of young people, 18 to 29, prays as much as the previous generation. Does that surprise you? In fact, this generation of young people, 18 to 29, believes in God just as much as the previous generation. Wow. The big difference between this generation and the last generation is that most 18 to 29-year-olds of this generation are much less likely to go to church than the previous generation was. You know what it's telling us? That this generation is spiritual, but highly disillusioned with organized religion. When someone says, I believe in God, but I don't believe in organized religion, I say, join us, we're disorganized religion. You're like us. The point is that a lot of people have been burnt out by church, oftentimes because they've been taught moralism in church and not relationship. Moralism is be good, do what's right, don't lie, Don't have sex outside of marriage. Don't steal. Be a good person. That's moralism. Moralism is the rules and the do's and the don'ts and all those things that aren't bad necessarily, but if you take relationship out of moralism, it becomes religion that you try to strive to be, but you can never reach it because you can never make yourself good enough for God. So a lot of people try, they just give up. I've tried that. I can't be good. I have something inside of me that makes me want to be bad, and I may keep making mistakes, and I'm tired of making mistakes. I'd rather not think about it. So I'm going to pray occasionally, open up my Bible periodically, have my own thing going with God, but I don't want to be a part of any community of faith. This woman was attending a community of faith, but she was bound. Around religion, but bound. Just as bound as if she hadn't gone to the synagogue every Sabbath. The second thing I want you to understand about God's healing power and how this all works is that you may have lived so long in a state of spiritual bondage that it actually has warped your whole person. You see, what the guy that was writing the book of the Gospel of Luke, he also is the same author that wrote the book of Acts in the Bible. And some of you already know this, but he was actually a physician, a doctor, a medical doctor. He was a trained physician, but also a disciple of Jesus Christ. And this trained doctor refers to this woman's condition, and he says she had been crippled by a spirit for 18 years. Now notice the connection. It's a physical infirmity that at its root is spiritual. This woman had been crippled for 18 years physically. But what led to her crippling was something in her spirit, not something in her body. Her physical crippling was real, but it came about through something in her spirit that caused her eventually to become crippled in her body. A lot of people miss this, and I want to make sure you understand this, that Jesus is interested in bringing wholeness to your entire being, body, soul, and spirit. 1 Thessalonians chapter 5, speaking of what God wants to do in our life, it says, may God himself, the God of peace, sanctify you through and through, your entire being. And then it describes what we're made up of. It says, may your whole spirit, soul, and body be kept blameless at the coming of our Lord Jesus Christ. So it says each of us has a body, has a soul, and has a spirit. All three of those areas make up who you are, and all three of those areas are interconnected. In other words, your spirit affects your soul affects your body affects your soul affects your spirit. We're all interconnected. Many times, because of the way we have trained ourselves in our university system, we don't have an approach that I would call holistic medicine. In other words, what we believe is simply the body's the body, the spirit's the spirit, the soul is the soul, and they're not connected. But the reality is they're all connected, one to another, and they all affect each other. For example, there's a line of medicine called psychosomatic medicine. Psych comes from the intellect, our mind, psyche. And then soma refers to our body in the Latin. So psychosomatic, mind and body illness. 90% of people that go see the doctors go there because of some psychosomatic illness. The majority of diseases that we go to see doctors about have some psychosomatic factor. In other words, it's not just totally physical. It's not just totally mental. It's a combination of the both. You may have ulcers in your stomach and go to the doctor. The doctor tests you and he discovers that you have ulcers and say, you need this medication to treat your ulcers. Here's this medication that you need to take 3 times a week over this period of time, because all he sees is the ulcers and he treats it from a physical perspective, which is great. It's good. He needs to do that. However, he's not gotten at the root of why you're sick. See, the reality is, You have a 19-year-old son that's struggling, involved in a lot of things, and it worries you, and he's making bad decisions, and so you wake up in the middle of the night wondering what he's doing and what's going on, and his future's really bothering you, and you're estranged from him, and the relationship is tense, and so you're worried all the time, and that worry sets off acids in your stomach that shouldn't be there all the time, that starts eating away at the lining of your stomach, and so you have ulcers in your stomach. The ulcers are real, but the root of the problem is in your soul, not in your body. Are you with me? Are you tracking? Because this is huge. It's really important to understand this.
0: You're listening to Bold Steps with Mark Jobe, and we'll continue today's lesson in just a moment. First, I want to share, Mark, an encouraging message we received recently from a listener named Sharif. He says, "Yes, indeed, Jesus is Lord. I don't know where I would have been by now without him. I live here in Africa. It's not easy being among people who are highly spiritual but only do evil. They keep trapping me, but the Lord helps me escape. You have really helped me, and I'm so grateful for every teaching you have shared in my life. Please help me thank the Lord daily in prayers, for he is good." Boy, I like this attitude, huh?
1: I do. And Sharif, if you're hearing this, I just want to encourage you, brother. I know there's places around the world where Christianity is not looked on very favorably. There's other religions in Africa that are dominant, and sometimes there's persecution, misunderstanding. But brother, let me tell you this. You carry the presence of Jesus Christ with you. I want to encourage you to be bold but loving, and we pray protection around you, your household, your family, and that it will not dim the witness of Jesus Christ to the people that are around you. God bless you, Sharif.
0: Yeah. 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Now let's return to Mark's message for today on Bold Steps. It's titled, "Love Stops for Healing."
1: Someone else may be totally stressed out, because at your job, they're cutting people back, and your paycheck seems to get smaller where your bills seem to get bigger. And so you're stressed out about that, and you're wondering, and you start thinking the worst case scenarios. What if this happens? I'm going to lose my house and my car payment. And what if they let go of me? And so you're all stressed out because of it, and you're anxious because of it. And listen, your body was made to handle stress in times of emergency, but your body was not engineered to constantly be under stress. When you're under stress, your body releases some chemicals that prepare you for an emergency. A car's coming your way, almost hits you, you jump out of the way, and there's a rush of adrenaline. Have you ever felt that? Whoa, well, that was close. And you kind of feel kind of weird, like there's some, like a surge went through. That's adrenaline. And that's good. It's prepared you for an emergency. Your body's saying, "Oh, get ready." It's like almost the airbags in the car. They prepare you for an emergency. But if you constantly have adrenaline going in your body because you're stressed out, your body wasn't engineered for that. So it releases chemicals in your body that suddenly your blood pressure's too high. Your palpitations are going too much. Why? Because it's physical and it's real, but it started in your soul, because your soul is stressed and worried, and now it's affected your body. Your spirit's tied in there as well. Your body is the physical, your soul is your emotions, mind, and your intellect. It's your personality, it's who you are. And then your spirit is the spiritual part of you that relates to God in the spirit world. You were born with body, soul, and spirit. Your body grows, your soul develops, and what happens with your spirit, you were born with a spirit, because the only way that you can relate to God is in spirit. God is a spirit, and they that worship him must worship him in spirit and in truth. What happens when we're born is that our spirit is pure, clean. There's no problem with our spirit, but in time, because we have a sin nature, we start sinning against God, and what it does is it withers our spirit up and our spirit dies, so to speak. And so now we're adult, we feel distant from God, we don't hear his voice anymore. When we're young, children, we're innocent, it seems like we believe easy, we hear God, we pray simply, and then we get older and it seems like God is far, God is distant. Why? Now sin has withered your spirit. It tells us in Ephesians chapter 2 that when you come to God, God makes your spirit alive. He quickens your spirit, he resurrects your spirit, and though suddenly, when you become born again and come to God, suddenly it feels like now you understand scripture better. It seems like you can pray better. It seems like you're more aware of the spirit world. Why? Because you always had the spirit, but your spirit was dead inside of you, and now your spirit's alive inside of you. And so now your body, your soul, and your spirit are functioning together. The spirit of God empowers your soul understands through the word of God, and then your body obeys your soul and your spirit that are in line with God. That's how he created you. But what you need to understand also is that your spirit can allow other spirits to affect your soul and eventually affect your body. There are some diseases that did not start in the physical, they started in the spiritual. Because we're all tied together. Now, not every disease is spiritual. Don't go tell me, Pastor, I got a cold. I got to rebuke that spirit of cold on me. No. You know, you probably just sneeze and something, got a virus. So not every cold you got to rebuke the devil over it, okay? Some people go to an extreme. But it's also foolish to believe that no physical disease has any tie to the spiritual. This woman, if she had been seen by merely a doctor, a physician, would probably have been diagnosed with Mary Strumpel disease. Mary Strumpel is a disease of the spine in which the only way to find relief from pain of a spine, a severe arthritis, is that you have to sort of lean over, hunch a little bit, because if not, you're in severe pain. And as you walk hunched over, then it begins to fossilify your vertebrae. It begins to become stuck that way, and the only way to find more relief is if you bend over a little bit more. And then you walk around like that and have to bend a little bit more and a little bit more, and over the years, someone with this disease can end up almost totally doubled over looking at the floor because their spine fuses that way and they are unable to straighten up. A doctor would have probably diagnosed this woman that way and tried to say, and say, there's no cure for what you have. This is a incurable disease. But you see, when she encountered Jesus, Jesus understood the connection between the spirit, the soul, and the body. I believe in doctors. If you're sick, go to a doctor. You can come pray, I'll pray for you, or someone in the church will pray for you, but I'll say, we'll pray for you. Have you seen a doctor? I don't believe it's a lack of faith to go see a doctor. I believe God has a lot of ways of healing, and sometimes it's through medication, sometimes it's through a doctor. And so don't say, well, I haven't gone to the doctor yet because I don't want to violate my faith. I'm in severe pain. I said, go! Please go. And if you're studying to be a doctor, God bless you. Study. Do surgery and pray while you're doing surgery too. Incorporate both of them. But realize that not everything in life is solved just physically. Not everything in life is solved by just mentally, and not everything in life is solved just spiritually. They all tie into one another and we're affected by it. This woman had a physical ailment that's root was spiritual. We don't know what she opened herself to. We don't know how it came into her, but we know that a spirit affected her so that her body was contorted because of spiritual oppression within her life. Some of your personalities, you've been in bondage so long that some of your personalities actually warped because of bondage. It's not even who you are. Say, well, that's the way I am. No, that's not the way you are. That's what you've become because of your bondage and being warped, but that's not who God made you to be. That's who you've warped into, but that's not who God intended you, created you, made you to be. You're a different person, warped by your bondage.
0: This is Bold Steps with Mark Jobe, and we're going to hit the pause on this healing message and pick it up with part two when we return next week. 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Let's talk about our Bold Step gift this month. It's a book by Dr. Gary Chapman, The Five Love Languages for Men. And joining me on the phone right now is Dee Jobe. And Dee, let me ask you. All right, no, she's not on the phone with me. But if I were to ask her your love language, Mark, would she know?
1: I think she would. I think, she would say, yeah, they're all of those, all the five. But everybody says that, right? But we always break it down. And I think words of affirmation would be what is significant for her to me.
0: Well, as you can tell, we have Dr. Gary Chapman with us here in the studio to talk about this book for men. So, Mark, let's ask a couple of questions of the author here.
1: You know, we know a lot of men that feel like their marriage is fine, but deep down they know it could be so much more. And sometimes it just takes the right tool to break through to the next level. Dr. Gary Chapman has been working with couples for decades, known as an expert in relationships, and wrote a book years ago that just hit a nerve and has helped literally hundreds of thousands of couples. For most men who feel like their relationship is good but not great, Gary, what is the first bold step he can take after reading The Five Love Languages for Men?
2: I think it would be a conversation with his wife and saying, you know, I read that book that you talked to me about some time ago, but I read this edition for men, and I'd like to have a conversation with you because I think maybe I could be better.
0: All right, and when she picks herself up off the floor.
2: I can guarantee you she'll make time to talk with you. I think that's the first place, is just being open and honest to discuss this whole topic. And once he does, I think he'll find that she'll be very responsive in sharing with him, well, honey, you know, I know you do this and this, and I do know that, but what really makes me feel loved is, you know, and she shares that with him. Mm. And then now he's got information that's going to enhance the relationship. And I really believe that marriages are either getting better or they're getting worse. Mm. They never stand still.
1: Yeah.
2: And as men, we need to take the initiative in doing things that are going to enrich our marriages.
1: And you know, there may be a man out there saying, well, I'm kind of guessing at my love language. I love the fact that in this book, there's also a quiz for couples. In other words, you could take a quiz that helps you discover your love languages with a QR code right in the book itself. So, Dr. Chapman, thank you so much for helping so many people out there. And we're excited to hear the reports of how this book will help so many men get their marriage out of stagnation.
0: 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Well, that brings us to the end of our program and our week. I'm Wayne Shepherd, wishing you a wonderful weekend, reminding you to tune in Monday for part two of today's message, Love Stops for Healing. That's coming up next week here on Bold Steps with Mark Jobe. Bold Steps is a production of Moody Radio, a ministry of Moody Bible Institute.
3: Want One verse, one moment. God speaking into your day. Here's the KHCB verse of the week from Psalm 84, verses 11 and 12. For the Lord God is a sun and shield. The Lord gives grace and glory. No good thing does he withhold from those who walk uprightly. O Lord of hosts, how blessed is the man who trusts in you. We're KHCB.
4: And we want to help you draw closer in your daily walk with Christ. Again, this is KHCB, and I'm Brian. And I've always really admired people who seem to be able to go throughout every day of their life without a care in the world. Now, I know what Matthew 6, 25, and 26 says. It says, "Do not be worried about your life as to what you will eat or what you will drink, nor for your body as to what you will put on. Is not life more than food and the body more than clothing? Look at the birds of the air, that they do not sow, nor reap, nor gather into barns, and yet your heavenly Father feeds them. Are you not worth much more than they?" Now, however, I still carry around, in spite of that passage, what Dr. Philip Miller refers to as low-grade survival anxiety. Maybe you can relate. Well, stay tuned here to KHCB, as Dr. Miller is going to be teaching today about how to trust in God's provision for today and tomorrow. That's coming up here on KHCB on the program Living Hope.
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16: Friends, there's immense freedom when we rest our needs in the provision and promise of our Father. It doesn't negate or diminish what we're going through, but it does put it in perspective. Because our God is faithful, and his promises are sure, and he's got us every day of our lives.
17: Welcome to Living Hope with Pastor Philip Miller. I'm Pastor Larry McCarthy. We're so glad you've joined us through this series on the Sermon of the Mount. Now, Pastor Philip, I know that there's some people who are listening to us and we're talking about God's promises and daily bread, and they're saying, "Bread, I'd settle for some crust and some crumbs. I'm just going to ask you, what do we have for them? Why should anybody listen to the next 20 minutes of this program?
16: Yeah, well, Jesus is teaching us to pray, give us today our daily bread. And one of the things I think that's so tender about that, we tend to pray about big stuff, you know, God, I've got a career move I need to think about, or I'm praying about a spouse or my future or my health or something like that. Daily bread is a prayer for just the basics of life. What do I need today, right? I need food for my next meal. I need oxygen in my lungs. Hmm. I need you to sustain me. Yes. this day. Hmm. 24 hours, just the next little bit, right?
17: That's right.
16: There's a vulnerability. There's an openness, a childlike sort of like, what are we doing today? And what do I need from you, Father, today? There's just a very tender simplicity to this prayer, isn't there? And Jesus is inviting us into that space, this space of childlike trust, knowing we have a good Father who's watching over us, who's taking care of us. And yes, it feels like sometimes we're barely scraping by in life, and we need to talk more about that. I think we'll talk about that in our discussion. Like, what do we do when God doesn't actually answer all the prayers the way we want them? And it feels like he's not giving us the daily bread we need. Like, what do we do then? How do we trust him in the midst of that? Mm. But there's a real tenderness here. And I think there's freedom that we can find as children of God, knowing we're perfectly safe in this universe because our Heavenly Father is with us. He's watching over us. He's taking care of us. And he's going to give us maybe not everything we want, but everything that we truly need.
17: Oh, so you got to stay tuned now, because after the message, Pastor Philip tackles a really difficult question. If we're more valuable than the birds, is what Scripture tells us, then why are so many people still hungry and suffering? But now, let's go to the pulpit of the Moody Church as we discover freedom in trusting God for our needs. This is part two of the sermon, Our Daily Bread. Grab your Bibles. Our text today is Matthew chapter 6, verses 9 through 13.
16: Friends, there's immense freedom when we begin to see our needs alongside the needs of others. It doesn't negate or diminish what we're going through, but it does put it in perspective. It helps us remember that we're not alone, that the things we face are normal, they're very human. And as we lift each other's needs up in prayer, our world starts to get a little bit wider. And we see things just a little bit clearer as we begin to look not only to our own interests, but also to the interests of others. And so we come to our Father with loving hearts, lifting up one another's needs in prayer. This is a communal prayer. It's a communal prayer. Thirdly, it's an earnest prayer, an earnest prayer. At the heart of this request is the most basic of human needs, daily rations, daily bread, our daily bread. There's no more earnest prayer than that. Please, just a little bread to get by. In Jesus' day, bread was part of the staple diet. Everybody had bread and ate it. That was the majority of the food that they ate. They supplemented it with small dried fish, or on special occasions, lamb or beef. But most of the time, they had bread. What's for breakfast? Bread. What's for lunch? Bread. What's for dinner? More bread. When they ran out of bread, they didn't go to the store. They died. The average family spent 85% of their income, annual income, on food. They were paid daily wages, and they went out and purchased daily bread. Subsistence living. That's what this prayer is for. Father, give us the bread we need to live one day at a time. Father, give us the bread we need to live one day at a time. Now, for the Jewish people, they would have immediately thought back to Exodus 16, where God provided the Israelite people manna in the wilderness one day at a time. Daily bread from heaven. Every morning the Israelite people would wake up and they would go out, and as the morning dew lifted, they found these wafer-like cracker bread things all over the ground. And God told them to collect exactly what they would need for the number of people in their family for one day. That's it. If they gathered more than they needed for one day and stored it overnight, they would find the manna full of worms, rotten in the morning. Okay? There was one exception to this, and that was on the Sabbath. They weren't allowed to work on the Sabbath, and gathering manna would constitute work. So God said, on the day prior to the Sabbath day, they were instructed they were to gather a double portion. And God promised that it wouldn't turn to worms the next day. Like it did every other day, on this day, it wouldn't turn to worms. He would preserve their Sabbath bread to meet their needs. That's the story. Now, in this prayer, when Jesus says, "Give us this day our daily bread," there's a very interesting connection between this prayer and the manna and the Sabbath principle that we have back in Exodus 16. The word that Jesus uses here that's translated daily bread is very weird. In fact, scholars believe that Jesus made it up. Okay? It shows up nowhere else in all of Greco-Roman literature. It's only used twice, as far as we know, and both of the times it's in the Lord's Prayer in Matthew 6 and in Luke chapter 11. This is the only time it's used. Because of that, because it's unique, scholars really don't know how to translate it. The bread part everyone gets. The bread is easy. The question is, what is this modifier on it, the daily part? What does that mean? Now, a growing number of scholars have done research, and they have found the root of the word that Jesus is combining with the word bread, and they think it's showing up actually in Acts in a couple places. And in Acts, it's in the travelogue period where Luke is telling about their agenda, and he says repeatedly, "And the next day they went and did this, and the next day they went and did this, and the next day." The root of the word that Jesus is sticking with bread in the Lord's Prayer is in that other word that's used by Luke about the next day. So if these scholars are correct, that's where this word is coming from, and that's the connection. What Jesus is saying here is, give us this day our next day's bread. Give us this day our next day's bread, which, connect it back to Exodus 16, means that Jesus is thinking about Sabbath bread. Sabbath bread. They gathered every day, they gathered the bread for today, but the day before Sabbath, they gathered their next day's bread, Sabbath bread. Every day the Israelites had to trust in the provision of God for their daily manna, their daily bread. But on the Sabbath, they had to do something else. Not only did they have to trust in the provision of God, they also had to trust in the promise of God that the bread wouldn't turn to maggots and worms. On the Sabbath, they had to trust his promise that he would preserve their Sabbath bread to meet their needs. On the Sabbath, they were helpless to meet their own needs. They had to trust that God alone would provide according to his promise. Friends, Jesus is teaching us to bring our daily needs before our Father, and at the same time, remember to rest in God's provision and promise. Rest in God's provision and promise. Friends, in this request, give us this day the bread we need for tomorrow, Jesus is inviting us all to rest, to cease striving, to cast all of our cares on him because he cares for us. Jesus is inviting us to live into the reality of the upside down kingdom, where we can rest in the rule and the reign of God. in His kingdom reality and trust that He will provide according to His promise in our lives. Later in this very chapter, Jesus says this. This is Matthew 6, 31 to 33. Therefore, do not be anxious, saying, what shall we eat, or what shall we drink, or what shall we wear? For the Gentiles seek after all these things. And your heavenly Father knows that you need them all. But seek first His kingdom and His righteousness, and all these things will be added unto you. Jesus is saying, come. Come find rest in the kingdom of heaven. Come, leave it to me to provide, to preserve your Sabbath bread for all of your tomorrows. I've got this. I've got you. Matthew 6, 34, the very next verse, Jesus says, therefore, do not be anxious about tomorrow, for tomorrow will be anxious for itself. Sufficient for the day is its own trouble. You leave the next day's bread to me. I've got it. No maggots, no worms. I've got you. Friends, there's immense freedom when we rest our needs in the provision and promise of our Father. It doesn't negate or diminish what we're going through, but it does put it in perspective. Because our God is faithful, and His promises are sure, and He's got us every day of our lives. It's an earnest prayer, isn't it? It's an earnest prayer.
17: 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I'm Pastor Larry McCarthy, and we're so grateful for our generous supporters who make this program possible literally day by day. 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We're so glad you're with us today as we explore praying for our daily bread. Now, Pastor Philip, you said freedom comes from giving our needs to God and trusting His promises. Now, even though the Israelites, they received literal daily bread through manna in the wilderness, they still struggled. They were still complaining. So help our listeners today. How do we maintain a posture of joy and thankfulness as we're asking for our daily needs that we don't see how we can meet them?
18: Yeah, I mean, I think it's such a, this is a very rubber meets the road sort of question, right? Because when we have lack in our life, or when we have needs, or we're bringing them to God, we're fixated on those. We're like, that's what I need. I need this. I need this. I need this. And it can be really easy for us with that sort of identifying of the need to then fixate on it and to get a little complainy about it, because we're sort of like, well, why isn't He giving me what I'm praying for? Why isn't He responding right away? I'm grumbling and complaining and all of this, which is why the Apostle Paul says, present your requests to the Lord with thanksgiving, right? He says that. And so why would you say, do it with thanksgiving to bring your requests? Well, because thanksgiving reminds us of all the good graces of God that are surrounding us all the time. When we're fixated on just the thing we need, we okay. tend to forget about all the graces that are there. But when a friend of mine likes to say, be thankful for the problems you have. You know, the problem I have is usually because I have a whole bunch of other blessings around it. And that's why that's the pain point. So in other words, I've got life and breath, and God woke me up this morning. Amen. And there's people who love me, and I've got some of my basics in life provided for. And yes, I may have a broken leg and I may have pain that I'm dealing with, but you know what? My heart's beating and I got, you know, my lungs are breathing. I didn't wake myself up. The Lord did that. There's grace upon grace in my life. And by backing out of my pain and the thing I'm fixated on in terms of this is what I need in terms of my, what I'm praying for, by backing up and saying, yeah, but I've got 10,000 things that are graces and God's good gifts in my life, and being thankful for those in the midst of my request. Don't pull back on the request, but fill out the picture with all the blessings. It helps you have a little bit more confidence that God really is taking care of me. He's watching over me. And even though I've got this pain point in my life, on the whole, He's so good. He gives me way more than I deserve, right? So, I mean, we deserve condemnation. So anything beyond that is grace. And we wake up in grace. This is, God is good and He's taking care of us. And it just puts it all in perspective, I think. And that's why Paul says, pray with thanksgiving. I think that's the way to, that's the corrective to the grumbling and complaining that we can slip into.
19: Well, when we're talking about perspective, certainly people are going to say, listen, God's word says we're more valuable than birds. And Matthew 7:11 says that he'll give good things to us that ask, but we know people who are hungry, believers who are hungry. And in fact, people who have died because of their hunger. How do we reconcile what appears to be this discrepancy?
18: Yeah. Well, Jesus is inviting us to pray, give us this day our daily bread. But what he doesn't say is exactly how God's going to meet all those needs.
19: Yeah.
18: I think sometimes we think, oh, this must be a guarantee that God's going to always provide a 2,000 calorie diet so that I can thrive and all of those sort of things. And God does love to give good gifts to his kids. And in general, that he is providing for our needs in abundant ways, right? But the birds die. Too, right? And not a sparrow falls from the sky without their heavenly Father who sees them and knows.
19: Yes.
18: And if that's true of us, we're gonna die too. Some of us are gonna die of starvation. But it doesn't mean that God doesn't care, that he doesn't see and doesn't know. What's interesting to me is
19: that's good.
18: Is if what's interesting to me is if I pray, give us this day our daily bread, and God doesn't provide the meal, and I die of starvation, my next meal is in glory in heaven. I get heavenly bread in the presence of my Father because Jesus defeated death and Satan and sin. And the greatest enemy in my life is actually not a lack of food. It's the lack of righteousness that I have before God. Jesus has already solved that. He's the bread from heaven. He's the nourishment I need. And so if my next meal is actually in the presence of God, he's still faithful, you see.
19: Yes.
18: And so I think it when we zoom out and realize that when we pray for daily bread, we're praying for the basics, our basic sustenance in life. And sometimes that's going to be the sustenance that brings us into eternal life. And that's actually still an answer to this prayer. It may not look like what I thought it was going to look like.
19: Yes.
18: But it's actually better in the end. And it may be a mercy from the Lord to bring me into his forever presence where there's no more suffering and no more crying and tears and pain anymore. He may answer that prayer in a way that I never anticipate. Mm. But it's still an answer, isn't it?
19: Hallelujah. This is Living Hope with Pastor Philip Miller. We're talking about praying for daily bread. Now, Pastor, I got to talk about it. There are people who are going to be anxious. I mean, I can't think of any worse feeling than when you go to bed and you just can't get your mind out of gear. You're worrying and you're fretting about how am I going to feed my family and where's the next meal coming from? And there just seems to be no rest, and it kind of spirals on people. Let's encourage them today. What perspective can we provide?
18: Yeah, anxiety is real, right? And there's clinical anxiety, and that needs robust treatment and lots of medicine and things like that. And then there's just the sort of everyday anxieties that we all carry, right? And anxiety like that, everyday anxiety, comes from trying to control a future that we can't control or resolve something in our past that we can't change. And it steals our joy in the present, doesn't it?
19: Yes.
18: And I think really underneath that kind of anxiousness is a sort of disbelief that God is really good and that what he has in store for my future is actually best, you know? Because what happens, I'm anxious because I have a preferred sense of a future that I'm like, it's got to work out this way. And if it doesn't, then everything's going to fall apart and nothing's going to work. And I'm like, so I feel out of control. And anxiety is like the mind trying to regain control over something it can't control. And so I'm trying to force this thing down. And really, at the end of the day, it's sort of this orphan-hearted mindset of like, I've got to force the universe to be a certain way.
19: Okay.
18: Rather than sort of open-handedly saying, you know what, God, even if the future doesn't look like what I hope it does, even if you don't give me everything that I think I need, even if you ask me to walk through something I don't want to face, I'm trusting that you're good. And I trust that you're my father. And I trust that you know more than me. And I trust myself to you, right? It's what Jesus does in the Garden of Gethsemane. I don't want to go to the cross. Let this cup pass, but not my will, but yours be done. Even Jesus didn't get all the wishes he wanted for his future. But look what God did with that. Through the cross, saving the world, bringing many sons to glory. Like this, God is a good redeemer. He can redeem even really hard things that he calls us to walk through. So we've got to follow him in childlike trust, even when we don't understand.
19: Amen and amen. God's promises, God's provisions provide perspective for a posture of joy. Childlike trust means choosing to rest in the strength of our Father's love rather than trying to carry the burden on our own. But if we're going to be honest, we all often struggle to believe God's word during seasons of confusion and loss. 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As Donald Whitney puts it, prayers without variety eventually become words without meaning. If Pastor Miller's series, Through the Lord's Prayer, is encouraging you to pray more, this is a helpful tool for those of us struggling to know what and how to pray. 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
21: Good morning once again and Merry Christmas. I'm Brian and this is KHCB. Now, if you've been a believer for a long time, you probably know the scriptures super well. And this can be a tremendous comfort, can't it? 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Oh, and don't forget to join us tomorrow from 10 a.m. to 1 p.m. at the Back to School Bash at Vita City Church in Houston. 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For more information, head over to khcb.org/events.
1: What would it look like if God answered a prayer right before your eyes? I'm Bonnie Sala with Reset. Lee was visiting a country known for its restricted freedoms when a young bilingual engineer named Kenny offered to guide him through a historic city. As they wandered narrow passageways and sampled street foods, Kenny explained that in his culture, people speak of an outer life, job, prosperity, family, and an inner life. When the outer life goes well, the inner is ignored. When things fall apart, people look inward and find nothing. God cannot help me in my outer life, Kenny said. Lee listened, then shared how God had done exactly that for him, helping him with the practical details of job, relationships, and finances, and that this same God wanted to make himself

0: in touch. And Kenny now says he's praying for Lee because it works. There are many more Kennys in the world who need to know that the God of the Bible hears and answers prayer. Send devotionals like this to millions around the world in their own languages. 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
5: It's 87 and mostly cloudy. Wind is from the south at 10 to 15 miles per hour. Today, thunderstorms with a high in the mid-90s. Tonight, partly cloudy with a low in the upper 70s. Then tomorrow, clear with a high in the upper 90s. Tomorrow night, partly cloudy with a low in the upper 70s. It's 87 and mostly cloudy.
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7: Lonnie, you're on the air with Pastor Mike. How can I help?
8: Hi. Thank you for taking my call. I was wondering what apologetics mean. I hear that word used all the time, but I don't even know what it means.
7: Okay. Yeah, sure. I mean, literally, if you're going to translate the word just into an English word, you might use the word defense. I mean, that's how it's translated. It is a Greek transliterated word, apologetics. It comes from the Greek word apologia, but it's used in 1 Peter chapter 3, verse 15, and the verse where it's translated, at least the phrase within the verse, 1 Peter 3:15 says, always being prepared to make a defense to anyone who asks you for a reason for the hope that's in you. So when you make the defense, when they say, why are you a Christian? Why are you following this person that died? You know, well, you say, oh, because he is the fulfillment of Old Testament prophecy, and he rose from the dead, and he ascended. But what you're doing in those sentences, you're defending why you trust in Christ. That defending, right, is apologetics. Now, the word itself is a compound word. Logia is what you're saying. Logia comes from the word logos, which is word. And when you're logia-ing, you're saying things. Apo is the preposition away from in Greek, and that means you're saying things that take a charge away from you, right? You're actually, logia means the charges come at you and you're taking that charge away from you. That's probably more accurate. So, apo, away from you, the charge. The charges come at you, you're taking that charge and you're putting it away from you by a rational defense.

0: how are you supposed to do it? Bottom of 1 Peter 3:15, with gentleness and respect, but definitely you're doing it clearly. You said that I'm dumb for believing in Jesus Christ or for believing the Bible or for following God's law. No, I'm not dumb for doing that. Let me give you a defense. And that defense, the word in the Greek language, is apologia, transliterated apologetics, and comes from 1 Peter 3:15.
1: Oh, okay. That explains it. Thank you.
0: Okay. Next question. Let's talk to Don. How are you, Don? How can I help?
2: Hey, how you doing, Pastor?
0: Good.
2: I just have one question for you.
0: Okay.
2: I read Hebrews, and Hebrews basically says that you have one chance to repent. And that's the way I interpret it. I don't know. Maybe I'm interpreting it wrong. But then I read Revelations, and it says that, you know, if you were involved in sexual sin, that he gave us time to repent. So if you only get one chance to repent, why does Revelations allow you to repent then? That's my question.
0: Are you coming to the conclusion that you only have one time to repent because of Hebrews chapter 6? Is that how you've come to that conclusion?
2: Yes.
0: Oh, okay.
2: And then also because in Ephesians 6, it talks about if you've ever done anything sexually immoral, that you won't see the kingdom of heaven.
0: Yeah, but it doesn't say that. And here's the reason why. And I think 1 John is helpful in that regard. And that's where I think the premise is wrong, because there are plenty of people, right, that have not repented in doing a sexual sin. I could go through my church and say, how many of you had premarital sex and you did it multiple times and then you became a Christian? Well, they had lots of opportunity to repent and they didn't. And then they got saved. And I'm thinking, oh, wow, they repented and got saved. And look, they had plenty of opportunity to repent. I do think Hebrews chapter 6, right, is talking about in these very firm warnings, something that is akin to Romans chapter 1, where you have God saying, I'm turning them over. I've turned them over. And only God can know when that's taking place, right? When he's pressing them to a place of saying, you're done. And since God can do that, right? When he says, you know, the land that's drunk the rain, and this is verse 7 of Hebrews 6, and it's done all of this, and it doesn't produce a crop that's useful, it just bears thorns and thistles, well, then you know, it's going to be burned. And God's got the right to say, I've turned you over to that. You're done. The wicked's going to continue to be wicked, and, you know, the judgment is upon you. It's like Judas, right? Here's the son of punishment, the son of perdition, and you're done. And I think that can happen. And of course, in God's knowledge and providence, he can do all of that and say that about anyone. And I do think there were people in Hebrews, in the book that's being described, who had turned away from Judaism and all the practices and the priesthood and the sacrifices. And they came with these people that stepped away from all of that. And these Jews now were saying, no, we're not about all that. We've gone outside the camp. We're bearing the reproach. But they were tempted to go back. And some of them, with all the knowledge of Christianity, they turned away from the Sabbath and the sacrifices and the Levitical priesthood and all the ceremonies, and then they got tempted to go back, and all these repeated warnings. And now here's the writer of Hebrews saying, no, you know, if you do that with full knowledge, as Peter would say, you're like a sow that returns to her wallowing in the mire, right? And your latter state is worse than your first, right? You're done. And I do think that's a theoretical thing that for us we can't say. And I think people are too quick to say it because they think they're God and think, well, my brother or my uncle, he's sinned his way out of any opportunity. And here's the thing. If you start to say it about yourself, which I think, Don, a lot of times we do. We think, oh, I've sinned my way out of repenting. And I think no one's going to concern themselves with that question if they have, right? People that are turned over to their sin have this hard heart. They have a conscience that's so seared and scarred, and it's so, you know, it's so calloused that they don't even seek the Lord anymore. There's no interest in the Lord. So I don't think that if you think about, okay, I've stumbled in the Christian life, I've stumbled badly in the Christian life, or pre-Christian days, I was presented with the gospel after I had done this, that, and the other, and I said no, and then I responded. I think about all the times I've shared the gospel with non-Christians multiple times, over and over and over again, and maybe they came to Christ after the seventh, you know, leaning into this. I mean, a lot of times I share the gospel and I say, hey, I'll meet with you, and we'll just keep meeting, and I'll answer your questions or do whatever, and it takes weeks, sometimes months, and then they come to faith in Christ. So they've said no, right, 10 times. And I think, okay, God is patient, right? He's not willing that any should perish, but that all should come to repentance. And a lot of times his patience is something where people have refused to repent multiple times. So here's the deal. If you think about this as it relates to yourself, if you're have any consternation about, I think I've sinned my way out of repentance, I don't think that's possible if you're concerned with the problem. It is possible, right, I think, before God, but the person where that's true of that person, they're not even going to be thinking about it. They're so set in their sin, they're dead to God, and they're not interested in it, right? They're like Romans 3, right? They have no interest in seeking God. And those who want to be right with God, right? They are seeking God. That's a gift of God to want to seek God. That's a gift to be drawn to God. So I think there's still opportunities for repentance for everyone that has that grace of calling and being drawn. And now we want the grace of conversion where we put our trust in Christ and we repent of our sins. So yes, I think there are multiple opportunities for repentance. And do we reach a line?
2: So
0: yes.
2: Not a one and done.
0: No, I don't think it's a one and done. And I think there are plenty of examples of that in Scripture. I mean, even Peter, right? And I know this is pre-Acts 2, and some people make a big point about that, and I get that. But the experience of the Holy Spirit, even in John and in John's gospel about the Spirit not just being with the apostles, at certain points, certainly Jesus, you know, talking about the Spirit being in these apostles, and even in the Old Testament, the Spirit being in people in more than one occasion, I'm seeing Peter stumble so hard in the last days before Christ's crucifixion in Caiaphas's courtyard, and then he goes out in John 21 fishing after the ascension. I mean, he stumbled doubly by forsaking his calling to feed Christ's sheep as a shepherd and being a fisher of men. He's back on the lake. I mean, he's gone all the way back up from the Mount of Olives, all the way back up to Galilee, and he's fishing. That's where Jesus found him the first time. And Jesus has to make a special post-resurrection appearance, make a fire on the shores of the Sea of Galilee, broil some fish, call him on the shore, and say, Peter, do you love me? Well, if you do, feed my sheep. That's a restoration. You want to talk about offering him another opportunity for repentance, in this case, for him to get this right. He's right with God in terms of, if we're going to lay it out in New Testament terms, in terms of justification. But if he ever needed his feet washed, it's now. You're forsaking your calling as a preacher. Feed my sheep. You're not a fisherman anymore. If you want to call it fisherman, you're a fisher of men, not a fisher of fish. So go feed sheep. Go be a shepherd. Be a preacher. And and that's pretty patient Christ to say, repent, repent, repent, repent. He does it even in that conversation three times. And I just think that's the pattern in the New Testament.
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2: Okay, well, the other one question I have for you is, when it says in the Bible, it talks about how if you put your hand to the plow and then pull away from it, you're no good to God. What about that?
0: Yeah, well, you're not. If think about this. If I'm sharing the gospel with this guy, I think of one guy, big tall guy, his name wouldn't matter, but I'd meet with him at the morning breakfast place, and and let's say it's the fourth time I met with him, and I feel like I've shared with him all the points of the gospel. He's got another question, this time about the age of the earth or whatever, and so we're going through that, and at the end of this thing, he's still looking back, a lot like the passage you're quoting, Luke chapter 9, and in verse 61, you know, he's thinking about his family, because that's what the guy's saying, right? Let me go back, say farewell to my home, and he might say, well, my wife's not into this, and if I become a Christian, you know, I don't know. Maybe I need to go talk to my wife, and you know, maybe if she's into it, and then I'll be into it. And then I'm thinking of this passage, right? No one who puts his hand to the plow looks back is fit for the kingdom. If that's what you're thinking, right, you're no good to the kingdom of God, right? And so he leaves. Let's just say that's not what he said, but let's just say that's what he said. I'm going to say that very line to him. But that's only true that day, right? Because eventually he comes back two meetings later, puts his trust in Christ, and he is fit for the kingdom. So that's definitely true at that point. All three of those would-be disciples in Luke chapter 9, right? All of those statements are true in the present. Foxes have holes, the bird of the air have nests, the Son of Man has no way to lay his head. So if you're looking for comfort and convenience, right, you're not thinking right. Does that mean that guy never has an opportunity? Think of Nicodemus. Nicodemus leaves in John chapter 3, and it seems like, sorry, you missed it, but at the end of the Gospel of John, he's there with Joseph of Arimathea, right? And it seems like, and even extra-biblical writing, seems like he's got it right with the Lord, right? He's actually there, putting spices on, and he's seems to be a follower of Christ. He's standing up for the Messiah. So I just think, and I think of Mary. Mary, I know, I mean, Catholics, this is like fingernails on a chalkboard for them, but if you think about early in the Gospel of Mark, she thinks he's crazy, right? He's just crazy, and like a lot of moms do when their kids are like all into their work, and here's Jesus, he's all in, doesn't even have time to eat or take a meal, and she wants to go and save him from this workaholicism, right? And she wants to save him. So she goes with her other kids and tries to deliver him, right? That she's out of line, right? But later, right, she's there at the cross, and she seems to be in tune with Jesus. So plenty of opportunities where you could say what the three people get basically rejected in Luke 9, 57 through 62. But later, right, you'd have to reverse that statement because they responded rightly. Right? If the guy says, when Jesus says, follow me, and he says, Lord, oh, let me go first bury my father. And he says, let the dead bury their own dead. You go proclaim the kingdom. It's like the Old Testament line from the prophets, and I think it's in Ezekiel, right? Who does the right thing? The one who says, I'm not going to do what you say, but then later goes and does it? Or the one who says, I will do what you say, and then doesn't do it, right? Well, of course, the answer is, well, the one who says he wouldn't, but then he did it. See, so what matters is what you end up doing, not what you first start to say, you know, whatever you refuse to do at first.
2: Okay, because that's the biggest thing I always have is I always feel like, you know, okay, well, I lived as the sexual sin for 35 years, but now I have almost 2 years sobriety, but I feel like, you know, well, no, I did all that sin, and now he can't forgive me because of all the sin I did. But why am I, the questions I always have myself and I talk to my wife about it, is it's like, well, then why am I desiring to stay sober? I said to my wife, I said, you know, if I'm going to die, the thing I want to do before I die is to die sober. No matter whether I'm condemned to hell or not, I want to make sure I stay sober because I still love God. Right. And I don't want to hurt him. And that's the way my mindset is. So what do you think of that? Do you think that I'm overthinking it too? I mean, because that's all I do is I think too much.
0: Well, here's the thing. That is, according to Romans 8, you don't have the desire to please God without God's Spirit. I mean, to really please God. Certainly, if there's a price tag, and to say no to the flesh and to say yes to the Spirit and to do what he wants and to really say, that's what I want to do, you know, even at cost to denying my Spirit and living a life of deprivation, right? That's the Spirit of God at work. And here's the other thing working against it when you sit here in doubt. I know the Bible's very clear that the enemy of God is an accuser of the brethren, right? He's there, like in the book of Zechariah and the book of Revelation, he's there accusing us, right? He wants to make us, you know, be the ones who think we're losers and we can't possibly be accepted. And I love that scene in Zechariah where Joshua the high priest is you know, Satan says, oh, he's a loser. And I'm paraphrasing, of course. And you know, Jesus, the pre-incarnate Christ in that passage, says, I know, but I'm going to clothe him in this turban that's clean and put this new garments on him. And I know he's a brand plucked from the fire, but it's all right. Now he's been imputed with my righteousness. It's a great scene, and it's the same way we should respond when we feel unworthy, right? We are unworthy, but the reason you want to desire to please God to the end of your life and stay sober is because the Spirit of God dwells within you and has given you a desire to please God, right? And that's why you have that desire, and Satan all at the same time is trying to say, no, you're a loser. Nope, you're a loser. Yep, you're a loser. And Satan is saying that while Christ is saying, yeah, I know he is, but right, he's my man, and now he's been imputed with my righteousness. He's acceptable to the Father, and I've given him my Spirit, and I've given him actually a new heart to where now he wants to please me. And so Satan loses, God wins, you've got a new heart, and one day you'll drop off all the flesh with all of its passions to displease God, and we're going to be in the kingdom together, and you're never going to have to call me and ask this question again, Don, because we're going to be perfect, and we're going to have perfect desires, and our insides are going to match our outsides, in that our heart's desires are always going to be fulfilled because our flesh is always going to want to do the right thing. Our imagination is always going to think the right things. And our hearts are always going to do what God wants. And it's going to be a great place because Satan's going to be bound. No more corruption in this world. And it's all going to be good. So I have very little doubt, Don, about your regeneration just based on your testimony of wanting to please God to the end.
2: You think that evidence of me really not wanting... You know, because I feel like maybe I took the mark of the beast because I put myself in this thing called sissy porn or sissy hypno, which it's like a hypnotist stuff that makes you want to do sexual things and stuff like that.
0: Okay. Okay. Well, let me say this, Don.
2: I know that was bad.
0: Yeah. Well, let me say this. Let me say it, that's much more powerful than the God who made the world. Much more powerful. You're right. God can't handle that. God can't fix that. God can't. You're right. You finally found something that Jesus Christ has no power over. There's no way he can deal with that. That's like kryptonite to Superman. You're right. He cowers. Matter of fact, Jesus falls back to the ground and says, oh no, you know, oh no, it's sissy porn or whatever you said. Ah, he runs away. Yep. You're right, Don. No hope for you. No, I'm going to quote Romans 8:7. For the mind that is set on the flesh is hostile to God, does not submit to God's law. Indeed, it cannot. For those who are in the flesh cannot please God. You, however, are not in the flesh, but in the Spirit, if in fact God's Spirit dwells in you. Anyone who does not have the Spirit of Christ does not belong to God. But if Christ is in you, then, although the body is dead because of sin, it keeps doing the wrong things, wants to do the wrong things, the Spirit is life because of righteousness. If the Spirit of him who raised Jesus from the dead dwells in you, then he who raised Christ Jesus from the dead will also give life to your mortal bodies through his Spirit who dwells in you. So here's all of a sudden this new capacity for you to do what is right, even though it's hard and your flesh keeps giving you all kinds of death problems, right? Before, you didn't even have the desire to please God. Now you do. And this is what Galatians is all about. You want to please God. Before, when you're under all this other stuff, right, you didn't want to. You just want to get as much pleasure out of life as you could. That's why you went into all that stuff. But now, here's the thing. You just need to see how silly this is. You think, oh, it was really bad. And I think most Christians in my church never would have even thought about all this stuff. Because you assume, right, when they were non-Christians, they kind of had a God interest and they were kind of into God. No, they weren't, right? They may not have done the same sins that you did, but they were all about themselves. It might have been corporate America, greed, Wall Street. Who knows what they were into? Some of them were into perversion. They're more into all kinds of stuff, but they're not talking about it at church every day. But here's the thing. All of the things they were into, none of them, right, have any power before Christ to say, I'm bigger. Where sin abounds, grace superabounds. God's grace is able to say, I'm bigger than all of that. There's no power that keeps you a slave to sin and says, oh, can't have Dawn. Yep, you're right. That's a power that's too big. If he said a seance as a kid, right? He prayed to Anton LaVey, right? He snorted coke or did whatever he did. So, sorry, I got to run away because Satan's got that man. You got to get this in perspective. There's the triune, eternal, omnipotent creator of heaven and earth, and there's everything else, including Satan. He may be scary to us. He's not scary to God, and everything Satan came up with that's evil gives no power to him. So stop giving Satan more credit than he deserves, and no, he's not running from anything that you could that you've ever done. He's not running from anything that ever happened to you, or anything you ever indulged in, or any weird, you know, crazy, perverted thing you did. No problem. No problem. All of that is done, and I know it's done because the Spirit of God is giving you a desire to please God. So let's keep pleasing God as imperfectly as we do, and keep powering through the flesh that wages war against your soul, and keep moving forward in your sanctification, and stop giving Satan credit where he doesn't deserve it. Okay?
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4: 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I would be on the air with my pastor for about 2 hours as we talked about faith and took listener calls and questions. And I'll never forget the program that was on just before ours. It was all about end times prophecy every week. And people loved that show. And I wasn't all that surprised by its popularity, to be honest, because end times prophecy has compelled people for a really long time. There's books and movies and TV shows all about it. But have you ever been alarmed or maybe anxious as you read about end times? Well, Pastor Alistair Begg is speaking directly to that as he continues teaching from the book of Daniel. And that's coming up right here on KHCB on the program Truth for Life. Next.
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0: When you read the apocalyptic visions in the book of Daniel, do they alarm you? Do they make you anxious? If so, you're in good company. Daniel himself was confused and terrified by what he saw. But we can take heart. And today on Truth for Life, Alistair Begg explains why believers can be comforted. Let's open our Bibles to Daniel chapter 8.
1: I confess that in these studies, in my own personal study, I've derived significant encouragement from the reaction of Daniel to the visions he records. Look at how chapter 7 ended for us. It ended with Daniel looking pale, feeling alarmed, and keeping his thoughts to himself after he had gone through the process. You say, well, how did he do in chapter 8? Well, look at the end of chapter 8. And I, Daniel, was appalled. I was overcome. I took to my bed for a wee while, and I didn't understand the vision. Well, I find that wonderfully encouraging, because there's a couple of times this week where I've just gone to my bed as well. And my wife can testify to that. My desk is sitting there. It's got paper all over it, and the odd Bible here and there. And she says, are you just going to leave it like that? I said, yes. What else can I do? I don't understand any better than 3 hours ago. So I just took to my bed, covered my head with a blanket, and said, I'll try it again in the morning. Well, that's apparently what Daniel was doing. And if it is daunting to try and teach it and understand it, it's nothing compared to the burden that was laid upon Daniel in order to proclaim it. Because what you have here is Daniel, who is aware of the fact that the exile is about to end. Because remember, he's now deep into his 70s, maybe in his early 80s. And he knows that both Isaiah and Jeremiah have told that the exile will last for a period of 70 years. So he knows that we're going to be going back to Jerusalem. But what he now knows as a result of these visions is that the returning exiles and subsequent generations are not going to have it all their own way. When they are finally put back in the place from which they have been torn, the events that are described here are going to befall them. And the opening two verses set the scene. They set the scene. In the third year of the reign of King Belshazzar. Well, you remember that chapter 7 begins in the first year of the reign of King Belshazzar. So we know that this vision has been given to him 2 years after the panoramic vision of verse 7. In chapter 8, he now has been given a vision which is part of that panoramic, but focuses only on two distinct elements of the overarching whole that has been provided there in chapter 7. And it will help you if you keep that in mind. He sees himself in Susa. In other words, in this vision, he finds himself somewhere other than he is. He's not in Susa. Susa was 220 miles east of Babylon, 150 miles north of the Persian Gulf, in what is today southwestern Iran. All right? So Daniel, 5 centuries before Christ, has this vision, and in his vision, that's where he is. Susa was a strategic place, the winter residence of the Persian kings and the administrative capital of the empire under Darius. And it is in that context, you will notice, that he sees. And the emphasis here on seeing is obvious. Verse 2, and I saw in the vision, and when I saw, and I saw in the vision, verse 3, and I raised my eyes, and I saw, and behold. And verse 4, and I saw the ram charging. You say, well, why are you making a fuss about this? Well, I'm not actually making a fuss about it, but I want to reinforce for us again that when we read our Bibles and we deal with it in the genre of the text, the way in which the scripture is given to us, this particular apocalyptic material is provided in such a way that we are supposed to, in reading it, in taking it to ourselves, we are supposed to be brought underneath the jurisdiction of the text, in the sense that It calls for us to see, right? It calls for us to see, it actually calls for us to hear, and it calls for us, if you like, to feel the sense of the impact. In other words, it is a different way of describing things. It is a descriptive methodology for taking us into the realm of the indescribable. And that's why you have these dramatic pictures which are provided. Now, we quoted from Chesterton before, but only the end of the poem. I went to look for the rest of the poem, and it's even better with the first part. Remember, Chesterton, writing in the foreword of a children's book, put this poem there. This is the sort of book we like, for you and I are very small, with pictures stuck in anyhow and hardly any words at all. You will not understand a word of all the words, including mine. Never you trouble. You can see, and all directness is divine. Stand up and keep your childishness. Read all the pedants, screeds, and strictures. But don't believe in anything that can't be told in colored pictures. Right? So I said to you that I think I can probably do better through in the children's wing with Daniel 8 than I can do with some of us in here, because we will not allow the text to do what the text is there to do, to cause us, first of all, to see, to hear, to get underneath the weight of it. Some of you, and I mentioned this in passing, but some of you have never really been able to deal with the apocalyptic passages because you never got the picture. Because you've fiddled around with inconsequential, inexplicable details, thereby missing it entirely. Well, I don't know how far we'll get this morning, but we'll get as far as we can, and we'll notice, first of all, that there was a ram and it had two horns. I raised my eyes and saw, and behold, a ram standing on the bank of the canal, and it had two horns, and both horns were high, but one was higher than the other, and the higher one came up last. Well, if you've been tracking, you say to yourself, I think we've had an inkling of this before. We had that creature where it was leaning on the one side was higher than the other. That's exactly right. And one horn, the one that comes out latter, is seen higher than the other. The kingdom of Medo-Persia, where eventually Persia supersedes the Medo part of it and triumphs in this immense way, so that Persia rules. You say, well, where'd you get that from? Well, verse 20. As for the ram that you saw with the two horns, these are the kings of Media Persia. So you don't have to be a genius. You just have to read your Bible. All right? Now, the ram represents this empire. The higher part of the horn representing the dominance of Persia. And I saw the ram charging westward, northward, and southward. You read of the story of history, and you find that these are the movements of the Persians as they conquered in their day. They were apparently invincible. No beast could stand before him. There was no one who could rescue from his power. He did as he pleased, and he became very great. All right? So verse 4 covers a tremendous chunk of time and a significant amount of geography. But the details of it are not provided for us there because we don't need them. This is where the empire went. This is how the empire conceived of itself. This is the way in which it dominated the then known world. He had seen the collapse of the Babylonian Empire. It was a done deal. And God had pulled back for Daniel a little part of the curtain to give him a glimpse of the purposes of God. So, verse 4 ends with a picture of invincibility, of a sort of unfettered greatness. But verse 5 begins, as I was thinking about this, as I was giving it some thought, there appeared in my vision a male goat, actually literally a hairy goat, from the west, came across the face of the whole earth, and it was as if it never even touched the ground in its movement. And the goat had a conspicuous horn between his eyes. Now, what is this? Well, verse 21 will help you. And the goat is the king of Greece, and the great horn between his eyes is the first king. In other words, is a reference to Alexander the Great. History records it. Incidentally, prophecy in the Bible is not always future for us when we read the Bible. This prophecy was future for Daniel, but it's history for us, right? But that's not a surprise, because Isaiah 53 was future for Isaiah, but it is history for us who, in the person of the Lord Jesus, have been introduced to the one who is the suffering servant. In the same way that the prophecy of Isaiah concerning a virgin who will conceive and bring forth a son is future for Isaiah, it is history for us. And in this, we find that Daniel has been given an insight into what awaits those who are going to come after him. We then are able to read it with the ability of hindsight and put together some of the pieces that were inexplicable to those who were in the middle of it. It is, incidentally, a testimony to the truthfulness of the Bible. Can God, 5 centuries out, make these kind of predictions and be true? Did God actually give to Daniel a revelation that Daniel could not actually fully get his head around that was going to prove the reality that it did? The answer is yes. In fact, this is one of the evidences of the fact that the Bible is true, that that which is prophesied comes to fruition. But those who deny the Bible and deny God come to chapter 8 and say, this can't happen. God can't do this. Therefore, what we have in chapter 8 is material that was written after the events that are described. Otherwise, nobody could ever describe them. You see the difference between bowing down underneath the authority of God's word as provided and setting ourselves up as an authority over God's word to determine what can and cannot be, what happened and what didn't happen. And this male goat with the conspicuous horn came to the ram with the two horns, which he had seen standing on the bank of the canal, and he ran at him in his powerful wrath. This is where I'm saying to you that you've got to get underneath this. I don't think you can read this and go, oh, that's very interesting. You kind of read it and you go, oh, I'm glad I wasn't there for that. You've seen it on National Geographic when these things go at each other. Or you've even been in a field somewhere and you've seen it actually happen, and the way in which they just go at each other. I mean, you recoil from it. You can hear the noise almost, can't you, of these horns going at one another, hitting one another. You're supposed to. I mean, why should Daniel be the only one who's appalled and freaked out and have to go to his bed? You're supposed to sit here and go, oh, that's very interesting. No, you're supposed to go, whoa, that's amazing. The kingdoms of the world clashing against one another, one superseding the other, one to rise up invincible, the power of the great king or whoever it is, and then eventually history comes around and he's gone. You see, only God's kingdom is an everlasting kingdom. Only God's majesty is untrammeled majesty. Man as man continues to believe, we will fix it, we will get it right, and so on. But no, look how the mighty are fallen. The ram, who at the end of chapter 4 was apparently invincible, the Persian Empire, nobody could rescue from the power of the Persian Empire. The king did as exactly as he pleased in verse 4. But now we find that this same ram had no power to stand before the goat. The goat cast him to the ground. The goat trampled on him, and there was no one who could rescue from his power. and the goat became exceedingly great. Oh, you see, Alexander's victories are recorded well in history. Some of us had to try and study it in history. And the story here of Alexander's movements, you see, it was almost as if his feet never touched the ground. When you read the conquests of Alexander, you realize that to that point in history, nobody had been as amazingly and dramatically and quickly victorious as Alexander had been. Within a decade, when he was still in his 20s, he ruled the world. By the time he was 26, he had won these amazing battles in his 20s. And you can find them recorded. One of them, at the Granicus River in 334 BC, Alexander takes 35,000 of his troops and he goes against the Persian Empire, 100,000 footmen and 10,000 horsemen. And Alexander's forces killed 20,000 of the opposition to the loss of only 100 Greek soldiers. That was then in turn followed by two amazing victories that established his territory and said, Alexander is just absolutely on top of the world looking down on creation. He was a hero at 29. He was dead at 33. And the story of his death is a reminder of the fact that he ends in utter humiliation. You see, we're slow to pay attention to this, aren't we? As for man, his days are like grass, and the glory of man is like the flower of the field. The grass withers and the flower falls, the wind blows over his place and he remembers it no more. Because you see, it is the Ancient of Days, God himself in chapter 7, who, says Isaiah, brings princes to nothing and makes the rulers of the earth as emptiness. Scarcely are they planted, scarcely sown, scarcely has their stem taken root in the earth when he blows on them and they wither and the tempest carries them off like stubble. So Alexander, at the height of his confident, self-proclaimed magnificence, is reduced to a state of utter humiliation, and portents and tales of intrigue and poison surround his death. Apparently they found him dead in the palace of Nebuchadnezzar in Babylon. And he, who is the great man of the day, is then replaced. The great goat became exceedingly great, but when he was strong, the great horn was broken. It's the story of history. It's the story of the Bible, actually. It's the story of the fact that God doesn't give his glory to anybody else. It doesn't matter if you're a politician or a pastor. He doesn't. He doesn't share it. Why would he share it? He's God. You see, the seeds of Alexander's demise were grounded in the fact that he was so phenomenally great. But he believed that his magnificence was all of his own. And the great horn, when the great goat, when he was strong, the great horn was broken, and instead there came up four conspicuous horns. Now, we'll have to come back to this. Let me finish in this way. Read history, and you know that when Alexander the Great died, there were four generals that took over under him, managing all of the stuff that he had been lord over. Cassander, who ruled over Macedonia and Greece, Lysimachus over Thrace and Asia Minor, Seleucus over Syria and Mesopotamia, and Ptolemy, remember the Ptolemies, over Egypt. And out of the four, out of one of them, verse 9, and history records this as well, came a little horn, which grew exceedingly great. Some of you are going, oh good, we're back on familiar territory. We remember the little horn from chapter 7. Well, I got bad news for you. This is a different little horn. In chapter 7, the little horn represents the Antichrist. In chapter 8, the little horn represents Antiochus Epiphanes, who embodies all the characteristics of man's rebellion against God. And once again, this little horn grows exceedingly great and goes to amazing extent in opposition to God and his people. And to that we will have to come back. So how can we stop? Well, you just stop. But I mean, how can I end this just now, as it were, prematurely? Let me tell you what I wrote down for myself. I reminded myself that this vision is given to Daniel to forewarn Israel about a period of severe persecution, which is going to come in the future, and to assure them that their sovereign God will limit the days of persecution and destroy the persecutor. That's what is conveyed in this vision. That's why Daniel writes it down, so that when all of this unfolds, the people will be enabled to say, but wait a minute, this is exactly what God said would happen. Don't you think that is pretty similar to the way in which Jesus prepared his disciples as well? I have said all these things to you to keep you from falling away. They will put you out of the synagogues. The time is coming when whoever kills you will think he's offering a service to God. And they will do these things because they haven't known the Father or me. But I have said these things to you that when their hour comes, you may remember that I have told them to you. So God is doing the exact same thing now, all of these periods of time before the coming of the Lord Jesus. And the function of chapter 8, the function of the whole section, is not for our calendar, but for our comfort. That's number one. It's not for my calendar, it's for my comfort. So if I go calendar, I miss why it's there. Secondly, God knows what's up. I was at a black church in Jacksonville this week, and many of the brothers said to me, "Hey man, what's up? What's up?" And I said, "You know, God knows what's up." Also, God is at work behind the scenes. Therefore, stay steady, be prepared, and it's not over until it's over. And it's not over. And the reason it's in here is so that we might understand that the God who looked after his rebellious children 5 centuries BC is the same faithful, sovereign God that will look after his rebellious children 21 AD. Take heart.
0: 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That is Alistair Begg with an assuring reminder of God's sovereign power over all things and his providential care for his people in all circumstances. 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So to help you know him better, we're offering 2 books written by 17th century Puritan minister John Flavel. The books are titled Christ and His Threefold Office and Christ Humbled Yet Exalted. 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Does this study of Daniel's prophetic dreams make you want to share the gospel with more people? On Monday, we'll find out why it should. 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
3: Good morning and Merry Christmas. My name is Brian, and yes, we are in the midst of our very special KHCB Christmas in July celebration. Join us today and tomorrow as we celebrate the birth of our Savior in the middle of the summer with your favorite Christmas music and devotional thoughts. So all followers of Jesus believe in baptism, right? It's a fundamental aspect of our faith in Christ, and Jesus himself was baptized. But as you know, not all Christians agree on how and when we should be baptized. Some traditions baptize babies, others don't. Some sprinkle water, others practice full immersion. Well, we'll get some clarity today from Dr. Erwin Lutzer on baptism in today's edition of Running to Win. He's going to talk about the true purpose behind baptism that unites us as followers of Christ. That'll be coming up next right here on the station that helps you draw closer to Jesus. This is KHCB.
4: We attended a concert only to learn it was being recorded for later use as a TV program. And the host introduced two other men who were going to sing with him. The accompaniment track started up and they launched into the song, Cameras Rolling. But they weren't all singing the same song. And that's a problem. The host stopped the song, looked up at the control booth and said, guys, let's start that one over. Guess what? You're not going to see that on TV. And then he said to the audience, good thing this is taped, not live, huh? He was right. Well, I'm Ron Hutchcraft, and I want to have a word with you today about no do-overs. Actually, our live performance is being recorded by God. Every mistake, every sin goes into what they used to call in school your permanent record, except it doesn't have to be permanent. All the record of all your sins can be destroyed forever. If they're not, well, you have no chance with God. You have no chance of ever seeing heaven because you can't bring your sin in there. But there is incredible good news for all of us in our word for today.

0: then you're ready to put your trust in Jesus to be your personal Savior from your personal sin, right where you are. Tell him you're giving yourself to him. As soon as you can, get to a place alone and say, Jesus, I deserve the penalty for taking my life out of God's hands and running it myself, but thank you for paying that death penalty because you love me. Because today I turn my back on the junk of my life and I place my arms totally around you as my only hope. Boy, I'd love to help you nail that down and be sure you belong to him. That's why our website is there. I'm urging you to go there today as soon as you can. anewstory.com, that's the site, anewstory.com. Please go there and get this settled. There's not a sin you've ever done that Jesus didn't pay for when he died. And today, he's ready to destroy all the record of all your sins and give you a brand new beginning.
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3: It's 88 and mostly cloudy. Wind is from the south at 10 to 15 miles per hour. Today, thunderstorms with a high in the mid-90s. Tonight, partly cloudy with a low in the upper 70s. Then tomorrow, clear with a high in the upper 90s. Tomorrow night, partly cloudy with a low in the upper 70s. It's 88 and mostly cloudy.
4: Hello, welcome to Sincerely Yours Time. I'm Bonnie Bement, sending in again today for Scott Cruz. And as we begin, I want to say Merry Christmas, because today is Christmas in July. So if you've been tuning in during the music segments, yes, you are hearing Christmas music as we celebrate God's gift to us today and every day of the year. So I trust that you're enjoying the music and just able to listen to the words and really concentrate on it as you're not busy with the Christmas season, but just in the middle of a hot summer, stopping to give thanks to God for his great gift. Now, the music will continue on Saturday as well, and even during the By Request program. So you still have time to tell family and friends that they can tune in, whether it's by the radio or the phone app, or online at khcb.org as Christmas in July continues today and tomorrow. Well, on the Sincerely Yours program, we always enjoy hearing your stories and want to share those with you. And we'll also have the daily financial report. This first note coming from a friend in Houston, and it says, Dear KHCB family, enclosed is a gift for the Pete Steigerwald Fund in honor of both Pete Steigerwald and Bruce Munsterman. The gift is the result of the benefit of a recent unexpected gift to me. The Lord placed it within my spirit to direct it to this fund in gratitude for the service of both of these men. Through KHCB, they both delivered moments of spiritual growth and gladness of heart as they served the Lord over the airwaves. Thank you to all who serve the Lord and provide guidance for KHCB. May the message of the gospel continue to be delivered to a world who needs to hear it through this station for as long as the Lord allows. Well, thank you for your gift to KHCB and doing that in honor of Pete and Bruce. These men serving for many years at KHCB, guiding the ministry, also walking alongside the staff and encouraging and helping each one, and then also expanding the ministry, starting with one station when Pete was the president and general manager, and then expanding and growing to 62 outlets when Bruce stepped aside earlier this year and is now still serving the Lord at Sandy Creek Bible Camp. But thank you for remembering them and their ministry at KHCB and giving to the Pete Steigerwald Legacy Fund. That fund is used for new equipment, also the possibility of maybe expanding to another location, but use

0: using those funds so that the message of the gospel continues to be delivered to a world who needs to hear it. Thank you so much. Now here is the Daily Financial Report. $350,000 is the need for July. $3,324 has been received. So the total now stands at $149,476. And that leaves a balance to meet the need this month of $200,524. Until the next time, sincerely yours, I'm Bonnie Bement for Scott Cruz. Merry Christmas.
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2: Let us run with endurance the race that is set before us, looking to Jesus, the founder and perfecter of our faith. God's approval of Jesus was clear when a voice thundered from heaven. This is my beloved Son, in whom I am well pleased. This took place when Jesus was baptized in the River Jordan. Today, a look at that baptism and what it means. Stay with us. From the Moody Church in Chicago, this is Running to Win with Dr. Erwin Lutzer, whose clear teaching helps us make it across the finish line. Pastor Lutzer, today you begin a series of portraits of Christ you're calling Come and See Jesus. Tell us about this series and how it came to be.
3: Dave, I was struck by the fact that when the Greeks came to see Jesus, they indicated that that was their desire. They said, we would see Jesus. The story, of course, is in the 12th chapter of the book of John. So as I read that, I said to myself, let's look at Jesus. What did the Greeks come to see? And what is it that we can see, even as we follow some of the events of Jesus in the New Testament? So as we begin this series, I encourage you to call your friends. Be sure to listen carefully, because all of us delight in what Jesus Christ did, who he was, and we are so grateful for the redemption that is ours through him. For now, let us listen.
4: I think it is a scandal beyond irony that the two ordinances that Jesus Christ gave to the church, namely baptism and the Lord's Supper, which were intended to unite the church, would be the ordinances that would so strongly divide the church. Today we're speaking about baptism, specifically Jesus Christ's baptism. This is a series of messages entitled, Come and See Jesus. And we're going to be looking at various incidences in the life of Jesus Christ, particularly from the book of Matthew, so you can be reading the book and anticipating them. Just picking and choosing some of the most important events in the life of our Lord. And the purpose of today's message really is the purpose for the entire series, namely that we will appreciate Jesus Christ more, but specifically today, so that we might better understand and appreciate baptism. Matthew chapter 3 is the text, and I encourage you to turn there, third chapter of the Gospel of Matthew, and we're going to pick it up at verse 13 in a moment. Except to say that John the Baptist was baptizing in the Jordan River. And in doing that, he was calling people to repentance. We read in chapter 3, verse 1, in those days, John the Baptist came preaching in the wilderness of Judea, repent, for the kingdom of heaven is at hand. And then he goes on to quote Isaiah, that I am in the voice crying in the wilderness, make way the name, the path of the Lord. What John was saying is this, Jesus is coming, the Messiah is coming, let's repent of our sins, and let us therefore indicate our repentance through our baptism, and let's get ready because Messiah is on his way. John the Baptist did not read Dale Carnegie's book, How to Win Friends and Influence People. When the Pharisees and the Sadducees came to him, he said, you brood of snakes, you generation of vipers. Wow. And I don't think he baptized them because he says, you have not brought forth fruits meet for repentance. All right, then we get to verse 13, and Jesus makes the journey of maybe 50 or 60 miles, depending on where John was there at the Jordan River. But Jesus comes from Galilee to the southern part of the Jordan, so far as we know, and it is there where John is baptizing, and Jesus comes and says, John, baptize me. Have you ever been troubled at the baptism of Jesus? Have you ever read this and thought, my goodness, in context, it doesn't seem right that Jesus should be baptized? If you've ever thought that, I want you to know today that you're in very good company, because that was John's problem too. He didn't understand it either. He tried to prevent Jesus and said, no. You'll notice. Then Jesus came from Galilee to the Jordan to John to be baptized by him. John would have prevented him, saying, I need to be baptized by you, and do you come to me? But Jesus answered him, let it be so now, for thus it is fitting for us to fulfill all righteousness. So John was having a problem too. He's saying, you know, you could baptize me, but how can I baptize you? Interestingly, John did not baptize the Sadducees and the Pharisees that came to him. He didn't do that because they were too wicked, and not because they were so wicked, but because they wouldn't repent. But now he doesn't want to baptize Jesus, but for the opposite reason. He knows that Jesus is the Messiah. Even though the two of them grew up independently, he has a good idea that Jesus is the Messiah. And so he knows that he's in the presence of divinity and humanity. He knows that he's in the presence of a sinless Messiah. So he can't bear the thought of baptizing him. So if Jesus did not have to be baptized unto repentance, why then was Jesus baptized? Two reasons that I hope will enlighten us today. First of all, Jesus was baptized to manifest who he was, to manifest who he was. You know, there's an interesting passage of scripture in Matthew chapter 21, where Jesus shows that he believed that John's authority came from heaven. They were pestering Jesus. By whose authority do you do these miracles? By whose authority do you teach? He answered them and said, I will also ask you one question, he says. If you tell me the answer, then I also will tell you by what authority I do these things. The baptism of John, from where did it come? From heaven or from man? And they discussed it among themselves, saying, if we say from heaven, he will say to us, why then did you not believe him? But if we say from man, we are afraid of the crowd, for they all hold that John was a prophet. So they lied, and they answered Jesus, we do not know. And he said to them, neither will I tell you by what authority I do these things. They knew right well that John the Baptist was from God, but they wanted to hang onto their sins rather than confess them and forsake them. So Jesus is saying the baptism of John was not something that John thought up. His authority came to him from heaven. And Jesus is saying, my authority comes from heaven, just like John's authority comes from heaven. But we know that the real reason why Jesus, one of the reasons why Jesus was indeed baptized, was to reveal who he was, namely the Messiah, from John chapter 1. I want you to notice here in John chapter 1, John the Baptist is now giving his take on what happened. He's looking back in retrospect to this event, the baptism of Jesus. And he sees Jesus coming to him in verse 29 and says, behold the Lamb of God who takes away the sin of the world. And then he goes on in verse 31. I myself did not know him, but for this purpose I came baptizing with water, that he might be revealed to Israel. And John bore witness, I saw the Spirit descend from heaven like a dove, and it remained on him. I myself did not know him, but he who sent me to baptize with water, that's God. We could read, God who sent me to baptize with water said to me, he on whom you see the Spirit descend and remain, this is he who baptizes with the Holy Spirit. And I've seen and borne witness that this is the Son of God. The baptism of Jesus was a public event. It wasn't just Jesus and John. John was there, but there's no doubt that there was a crowd also that was there. And as they saw Jesus baptized, and if we were to read the rest of the text, as we shall do in a moment, the heavens are opened and the Spirit of God descends like a dove upon Jesus. That was the sign. This is the Messiah. John, in effect, was saying now to the people, I'm the one who prepared you for the coming of the Messiah. And now the Messiah is baptized. The heavens open. The heavens didn't open for anyone else. The dove comes. The voice says, this is my beloved Son in whom I'm well pleased. This is the Messiah of whom I was speaking. First reason why Jesus was baptized was to reveal publicly now who he was. But there's a second reason why Jesus was baptized, and that was to reveal his mission. And this gets to the heart of the text. Notice it there. We're back in Matthew chapter 3, verse 13. John is saying, I need to be baptized by you, and do you come to me? Verse 15. But Jesus answered him, let it be so now, for thus it is fitting for us to fulfill all righteousness. Pause there for a moment. Why that little word us in the middle of verse 15? Why didn't Jesus simply say, it is fitting for me to fulfill all righteousness? He says, for us. Does he mean him and John? Is John the Baptist going to have a part in the fulfilling of the righteousness of God? Of course not. To whom is Jesus referring by using the plural, us? I believe that he's referring to the Trinity, because the Trinity is present here. We continue to read, he consented, John did, verse 16, and when Jesus was baptized, immediately he went up from the water, and behold, the heavens were opened to him, and he saw the Spirit of God descending like a dove and coming to rest on him, and behold, a voice from heaven said, this is my beloved Son with whom I am well pleased. The Trinity. The Son is going down into the water. The heavens open when he comes up out of the water. The Holy Spirit is there descending like a dove upon him. And you have the voice of the Father giving his declaration that his Son is beloved and greatly, greatly loved. And so the Trinity is involved here. And it is the Trinity that is going to fulfill all righteousness. And so Jesus here is baptized. Well, you say, well, Pastor Lutzer, that's all fine, but what does baptism really mean? Now we get to the nitty gritty, as we sometimes say. What does it mean? Well, the Greek word baptizo, which is the word that is used here, literally means to dip or to immerse, sometimes to plunge. One writer used it of a ship that had gone down to the bottom of the lake. It was indeed baptized, and it stayed baptized, I'm sure. When Jesus was giving what we call today the Lord's Supper, he said, the one of you is going to betray me. One of you will betray me. He said, he it is to whom I will give the morsel after I have dipped it, after I have baptized it. And in the 16th chapter of Luke's gospel, you remember, you have the rich man and you have Lazarus who's on the other side. And he says to Abraham, the rich man does, because in those days they were able to talk to one another, though they were in separate compartments. You'll notice he says, send Lazarus that he may dip his tongue, that he may baptize rather, send Lazarus that he may baptize his finger in water and touch my tongue because I'm tormented in this flame. Baptism means to immerse. And so Jesus here was immersed. But The question still is, how else is baptism used in the New Testament? Another meaning is used metaphorically of going under. You go under in calamity, you can be baptized. Sometimes we use this when we say he was really baptized with fire, or he's getting baptized into his new job. What we mean is he's in the middle of the swirls and the pushes and the pulls and the difficulties and the trials that came with his vocation. Now I want you to notice in Mark chapter 10, Mark 10, Jesus speaks of his coming baptism, and he's using the phrase here now metaphorically. You'll notice Mark chapter 10, verse 35. And James and John, the sons of Zebedee, came up to him and said, "Teacher, we want you to do for us whatever we ask you." I'm always amused by this passage for a number of reasons. By the way, they came with their mother, and there's some indication here that they were actually the cousins of Jesus, if Salome and Mary were sisters. And so they maybe thought, you know, there's nothing like being a relative, even if it's a shirt-tail relative, to get a perk. And then they come just like school kids do. If I ask you for a favor, will you do it? Well, tell me what the favor is first, thank you. Jesus, will you do whatever we ask you? They didn't really understand the cross, and this really shows you the human nature of these otherwise very good disciples. So they're coming to Jesus, and you'll notice that they ask him this question. Verse 36, Jesus asks, "What do you want me to do for you?" And they said to him, "Grant us to sit one on your right hand and one on your left in glory." Now Jesus had promised them thrones in his kingdom, but they're saying, it's not enough for us to just get a throne. We want to be to your right and to your left. I want to be the prime minister, and over here, this other guy wants to be the secretary of the treasury, right next to where you are. And Jesus said, you don't know what you're asking, because you don't understand the cross. Are you able to drink the cup that I drink, or to be baptized with the baptism by which I am baptized? And here again, it shows that they didn't know what they were talking about, because they said to him, we are able. You see, Jesus knew that his suffering was going to be totally unique. His suffering was going to be for the sins of the whole world. Nobody could participate with him in that kind of a baptism. But there is a sense in which, yes, they could be baptized. Jesus does go on to say, the cup that I drink, you will drink, and with the baptism with which I am baptized, you will be baptized. In a secondary sense, they could do that. James later on was slain with the sword, and John endured a great deal of persecution before he died. But to sit at my right hand or my left is not mine to grant it, but it is for those for whom it has been prepared. And of course, the other disciples heard about it, and they were angry getting to Jesus before they had a chance to get to Jesus to ask for the same thing. But notice Jesus says, I'm going to go through a baptism. And in order for us to understand the baptism of Matthew chapter 3, we have to understand the baptism that took place later. He's talking about the cross. He's speaking about a baptism that he will be going through personally, where he is going to be under the water of God's wrath, bearing our sin. In the Old Testament, being under water meant being overrun by calamity. For example, it says in Psalm 69, verse 2, I sink in the deep mire where there is no foothold. I have come into deep waters, and the flood sweeps over me. So Jesus is saying that as he's being baptized by water in Matthew chapter 3, which is our text today, this baptism is a preview of the baptism that he is going to endure in the future, when he is going to be crucified on a cross, when he is going to be buried, and when he is going to be resurrected to new life. That's what the baptism really refers to.
5: 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I hope that you rejoice with us, that thanks to people just like you,
3: 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They say this: every day I fall more in love with the Lord through your teachings. And they go on to say how that they appreciate the fact that we deal with so many difficult topics. Let me ask you a question. Would you like to help us? Would you like to help us with a sense of consistency, even as you pray for this ministry and give to this ministry? 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I hope that you have a pen or pencil handy, because I want you to check out some info. 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
2: It's time once again for you to ask Pastor Lutzer a question about the Bible or the Christian life. Sometimes it's the wife who's at fault for a failing marriage. This anonymous man's story may echo that of many listening right now. What should an aggrieved husband do if he's forgiven the deep hurts caused by his wife, but trust has been damaged and there's no respect in the relationship? In the meantime, I'm trying to train our children, only to be hindered by the routine negative influence from this seemingly religious wife. What should I do?
6: Well, my friend, the answers aren't easy, are they? And I'm not sure that I have a perfect answer to your difficult question. I just want you to know, first of all, I feel for you emotionally. It must be very, very difficult for you to believe that you've forgiven your wife for whatever she has done. Maybe she's been unfaithful, and yet at the same time, you're not getting any blessing back. You're giving, and all that you're getting is negativity and a hindrance to what you are supposed to be doing as a husband. May God be with you. A couple of suggestions, however, and that is, first of all, there cannot really be real reconciliation until you deal with some of these issues. I always say that reconciliation involves forgiveness, but it also involves trust, and it involves respect. And it does not appear to me as if all those elements are there in your relationship. If your wife is going to hinder the children from being trained as you see fit, then you need to draw some boundaries with her. You have to enter into some kind of an agreement. And of course, this is very difficult. I suggest that this be done with a counselor. I think it's important for you to talk to your pastor. I think that your wife needs to understand and to try to see herself and her role and the damage that she is doing. I don't think she sees that now. She's fully justified in her sight. And I think this can only be brought to the surface by counseling, by her willingness to deal with issues, and in the process, you may have some huge issues also with which you must deal. Bottom line, continue to be faithful in an unfulfilling marriage. Yes, indeed, train your children. Enter into a relationship with your wife, a believing relationship, a relationship in which there is trust and faith and boundaries. Go for help and pray. Seems to me you are doing the right thing. I pray that God will enable you to continue to do it.
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7: 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Again, I'm Brian. 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Now, it may be a stretch, but I think every family has some sort of generational pattern of sin just kind of woven throughout their history. 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Her dad, my grandfather, was an alcoholic and was emotionally abusive to my mom and grandmother. And his brothers seemed to have the same destructive patterns. But praise the Lord, my mom was determined to break that cycle. 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
10: You know how many alcoholics say, I never want to grow up and be an alcoholic like my dad and repeat the cycle? 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
11: Right.
10: There has to be a step like, I need to write a letter to my father and forgive him. 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
11: Welcome to Family Life Today, where we want to help you pursue the relationships that matter most. I'm Dave Wilson.
12: And I'm Ann Wilson. 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This is Family Life Today.
11: So my favorite thing makes me cry every time at church. And it's not the sermon. It's not even singing worship, although that's powerful. It is life change stories. When somebody tells a story
12: like
11: of life
12: the
11: change.
12: Baptism. Sobbing.
11: I weep. Yes. Every time I weep. And the only reason I'm bringing that up, because I think, okay, here's the thing. You're sitting there and somebody's telling a life story and you want that story. And I know if I'm telling one, and people out there, I know they want God to move in their life the same way.
12: To have a story.
11: Yeah.
12: Yeah.
11: But a lot of people never realize the most important thing that needs to happen for that life story to be their life story. What is it?
12: I mean, my first response is Jesus.
11: Yeah,
12: like,
11: of course.
12: Jesus gives us life stories. But
11: that
12: you have something.
11: Is the answer. But I'm thinking on the other side of our side of it is we have to take a step. We have to do something. And of course, you're smiling because you wrote a book on this. your podcast is called Bold Steps, right? And I just thought, man, if I'm going to introduce Mark and Dee Jobe, I got to talk about taking a bold step to life change.
12: Yeah.
11: But I mean, we're back on day two with you guys. Welcome back.
13: Yeah,
14: Thank you.
13: To be back with you.
11: I mean, tell our audience a little bit about what Bold Steps is. I know it's more than just a podcast. It's a way of life, right?
10: It really is. And here's where it came from. So about 25 years ago, we were leading all these people to Christ. They were coming to Jesus.
11: Through your church as a pastor?
10: Through our church, yeah.
11: Inner city of Chicago?
10: That's right.
11: Yeah.
10: And a lot of brokenness, a lot of baggage. And so we started doing these encounter retreats, we call them, for men and women separately. And the theme that emerged was this: everybody has a cycle to break, everybody has a bold step to take, and everybody has a legacy to make. It's about breaking cycles in the past, it's about taking bold steps of obedience, and it's about creating a new legacy as well. What is it that you're forging? So I'm talking to guys who, you know, they've had addiction from their grandfather, their parents, they, and if they don't break that cycle, it's going to be passed down.
11: Yeah.
10: And so we say, what's the bold step you're going to take to break that cycle? It's not going to happen through passive neutrality. It's going to happen with a bold step. And so at the end, at both the women's and men's encounter retreat, they would get up and share their bold step. And we'd say, what's your bold step? And then we would cheer them as they go down the, hey, bold step, bold step. And so when I started the program on the radio, they were saying, what should we call it? What should we call it? And someone said, you know what? You challenge people to take bold steps. So that's where bold step came from.
13: That can preach right there. You're the president of Moody Bible College. I bet you've talked about that at chapel.
10: I have.
13: I bet you have.
10: Everybody has a cycle to break, a bold step to take, and a legacy to make.
11: Well, let's talk about that a little bit. How do you break the cycle? I know you got to take a bold step, but I mean, where do you start? Because I had a pretty bad cycle. Two alcoholic parents, divorce, you know, adultery, the whole thing. And I know I've had to walk that journey, but as I was becoming a man, and even when Ann and I got married, I did not know that I had a cycle that I had to break. I had to understand that.
13: Generational sin.
10: Generational sin that falls into the lap. So a couple of things I would say about this. Number one, you're not responsible for the background that you come from, but you are affected by it. So you're parents, grandparents' sins, it's not your responsibility, but you are deeply affected. The Bible says that the sins of the parents fall into the laps of the children. And
11: is that your translation of Exodus 20?
10: Yeah, that's right.
11: Into the laps.
10: Into the laps of the children. Here's what we've taught people, and I use the story of Gideon, because think about it. Gideon's father was the guardian of the Astropole. He was like, he was seeped in paganism. And we think, well, what's bad with that? There was child sacrifice involved in the Astra worship. It was very ungodly, very pagan. And when people pointed to Gideon, hey, isn't that the son of the guy that takes care of the Astropole? So that was his identity. When he came to God and was about to be commissioned to his new season of life, God told him, go and cut down your dad's Astropole, use the wood of the Astropole to fuel the fire to the altar of the living God. I believe that's an image that you can use. So some people, their background is infidelity, addiction,
11: alcohol,
10: bitterness, alcoholism, a divorce. It's part of their heritage. It's what they grew up with. And I say, you need to cut down that pole. And the very thing that has been maybe your shame, the very thing that you say, that's not what I want to be, may it be the fuel to the fire of God. But you have to take an action step. And we challenge people, take a step that you know you've taken. It can't be, I want to be a better person, or I don't want to do this. You know how many alcoholics say, I never want to grow up and be an alcoholic like my dad and repeat the cycle? Just not wanting to be it doesn't guarantee you're not going to repeat it.
11: Right.
10: There has to be a step like, I need to write a letter to my father and forgive him. Like, I need to join a 12-step program and deal with this issue. And sometimes the very thing that we're coming out of helps constitute the calling that we're going into, because we understand the pain of it. Like, I had a guy 17 years ago, he walked into the church, a cocaine addict. His aunt practically drug him there. And he said, I'm not going to stand up. I'm not going to sing. I'm not going to take off my sunglasses. And so he sat in the back. He's about 6 foot six. I'm not going to do any of that. And God got a hold of him, turned him around, broke that addiction. And he is a drug addiction counselor now because he understands it. That fuels his calling.
13: Yeah.
10: And sometimes people that are in a certain calling, you know, you're in a marriage, and I don't know your full story, the background, your full story, but I bet there's...
11: You're going there.
10: I bet there's stuff there that you say, you know, that we could have ended up in a bad place, or we come from some places, but this fuels our calling because we know that this can be different than what we've lived or what our life could have been. And so there's a passion, there's a fire to see the healing happen. And usually that's the way it is in our lives as well.
11: Yeah, it's sort of like God meets you in your pain and then he blows us away because in that pain, he doesn't just meet us. He then uses it as our platform. It almost becomes our purpose.
10: Yeah. Mm-hmm.
11: When you said that, Mark, I was like, yep, my broken home is fueled why we're sitting here today. It's like we have this passion. Mm-hmm. Number one, to lead people to Jesus and the gospel, but to see marriages restored. Yeah. Why? Because I came out of a broken one.
10: Yeah.
11: And didn't even know that that was going to be a fire inside me, but it is.
13: But it wasn't until we really struggled and we almost lost our marriage.
10: Yeah.
13: That's what woke us up to say, oh, we need to break the cycle.
10: Yeah.
13: Did you guys have cycles that you had to break?
10: We've had a lot of cycles we've had to break, I think.
14: Well, I've had a lot of cycles I've had to break.
13: I was wondering because you talked yesterday, Dee, just about watching your parents' marriage wasn't something that you would want to have.
14: Right. And I learned what a Christian home was really, I didn't learn it in the way I wish I had. But I think what's really important at these encounter retreats, I just had one with 600 women before a couple months ago, but we have them look through, we name things. We name some of those sins, some of those cycles.
10: Identify
14: and I think
10: them.
14: You need to identify what cycles are in your family. And we don't ask people, deal with all of them, but choose one you're going to start with and take, what's your bold step with that one cycle? What do you want to get, need? Do you need to get pursue counseling? What is it? And so for me, yeah, there were cycles. There were cycles of anger and bitterness and insecurity. And
13: so it just doesn't have to be an addiction.
14: No,
13: right?
14: You're saying
13: internal things that you're just struggling with or lies that you've been listening to internally.
14: Yeah.
10: Bold steps get us out of our comfort zone. Bold steps confront what we're going to be repeating. It's seldom that a Sunday doesn't go by that I put my arm around someone and say, you're a cycle breaker. You're breaking cycles. I had less cycles to break because my parents broke the cycles. Mm. And I think that when you break cycles, it doesn't relieve your kids from responsibility. They're still going to have issues to deal with. But I think it makes it less if you're the cycle breaker, if you're the one that's breaking the cycle. And my dad had to break cycle. My mom came from an alcoholic family. They broke some major cycles. So I was in a much healthier home.
14: Mm-hmm.
10: You know, we all have our issues that we have to deal with, but it wasn't as, the cycles weren't as great.
14: Yeah.
10: And so I do believe that just as we, the sins of the parents fall into the laps of the children, so do the blessing of the parents fall into the laps of the children as well.
13: Thousand generations. Yes.
10: Exactly. Yes. Exactly. And so we need to keep that in mind as well. And so you're not just doing it for you, you're also doing it for your children and their children. And I do at the end of these encounter retreats, I do the father, like the women's encounter retreat, I do the father-daughter factor. I speak into the women about sometimes the vacuum that they have of a father that's spoken into their lives.
14: There's women weeping
10: every
14: across the auditorium.
10: I bet.
14: Every time. And he speaks to them and asks forgiveness on behalf of those dads or men that have hurt you. And that's a very powerful time.
11: You know, as I speak at men's retreats, I try to help men understand this. When you are dealing with a temptation or a struggle, we often think this is my struggle. But as a father and a dad and a mom and a wife, this is not just your struggle. This will be your son and daughter's struggle.
14: Mm-hmm. Yeah.
11: Even if you do it in the dark and nobody ever knows, Scripture is truth. This will fall in their lap. So it's like the stakes are much higher than you think. It isn't, oh, I just got to win this alcohol or this porn battle or whatever it is. It's like, my kids are going to deal with this. Yeah. So it should up the ante to say, I'm going to win this thing. I'm going to take a bold step because it isn't just about me. Is that true? Mm-hmm. Is that what you've seen?
14: Yeah,
11: I mean, I'm preaching to the choir. This is what you do.
14: I just had a conversation with a young lady at church, single mom, divorced, three beautiful little girls, and now just had another son in a relationship that is not a healthy relationship. And I said, are you going to splash blessing or curse on these kids? What are you doing? Be who he's called you to be. Looking to men to meet those needs is never, never going to fill you. What are you splashing on these beautiful kids? And I think there's a list of cycles I had to break and still break. But I remember at times when it was difficult with my daughter, at times, she's a great girl. But, you know, I was telling your wife before we started the show that you have three sons. The girls are the ones who have the drama. And during that time, you know, I'm one of the who Mark talks to, the women he speaks to at the Encounter Retreat, the last my dad never said he loved us. Never.
13: My dad never heard that.
14: Yeah, never heard that. So that was new. All of that was new.
13: Me too.
14: All of it was so new. The nurturing, all of that was so new. And so when high school hit, Mark said, you know what? Let me take over for a little bit. and I did. I had to back off until I can work through some of my own pain and dealing with cycles that need to be broken.
13: What was your pain doing?
14: Like I think I was more harsh. I think I'm going to
13: control.
14: Mm-hmm. It was mainly control and
10: out of fear and out of love. Right. But that was the response.
13: That's what I did too. Yes. When we're fearful, we control.
14: Yes, and so Mark stepped in at that stage and helped me out there.
10: I was more of a coach.
13: That's beautiful.
10: Yeah, and thank God that, you know, the older kids get, the more they realize how much, and so they have a great relationship right now. You repeat the cycles that you see typically.
13: Parents, break the cycle.
10: Break the cycle because you're affecting. Now, I've been pastoring long enough now. I just realized two Sundays ago, a young married woman wanted me to dedicate her children. And she said, I really want you to do it, Pastor Mark. I said, okay. I said, why? She said, because you dedicated me as a baby. I said, how old are you? She said, 33. I said, okay, man, I've been a pastor for a long time. When I'm dedicating the mother, I'm dedicating the children of, and she showed me the picture of when I held her and dedicated her 33 years ago. And so, but we've been around long enough to see the couples that choose to break cycles, the effect in their children. I mean, we've seen some really wild stories. And now the kids, you would never know it because the parents help break the major cycles in their life. And of course, everybody has their things to deal with, but they're in a whole different course.
14: Oh, yeah.
11: At Family Life, we really believe strong families can change the world. And when you become a Family Life partner, you help make that happen.
13: And I don't know if you realize this, but your monthly gift helps us equip marriages and families with biblical tools that they can count on.
11: So join us and let's reach families and marriages together.
13: And you can go to familylifetoday.com and click the donate button to join today. When you talk about in your book, What Now? How to Move Into Your Next Season. And it's this little book. I like that it's so easy to read.
14: Right? I love it.
13: You can get on a plane and you're just done with it. But it has so many great principles in it. And even the last part of the book, you talk about taking the first bold step. And you talk about you guys going into Tijuana with your friend. She needs to share this story.
10: Yeah, so we were down at a conference in San Diego, and we invited some friends to join us, and they had never been to Mexico. So I said, okay, we'll rent a car, went to the car rental place, and they told us, well, be careful, because Tijuana's really bad right now. They said the last people we rented a vehicle to, the police stopped them, had them get out of their vehicle, got in the car, and drove off with the rented vehicle. So be leery of police is what they told us. I said, okay. So we go down there. We have a dinner. We're driving back up in Tijuana with this rented vehicle. And someone says, hey, there's a cop behind you. I'm laughing. I look in the mirror, and sure enough. So I put the turn signal on, turn lanes, and they move behind me. And then they turn on their lights and start waving that I go to the side. So I pull to the side. This guy, dark sunglasses, gun in his holster, comes up to me, motorcycle guy, and in Spanish, he says, you know, pull into that alley up there because it's too dangerous here. So someone says, take off, take off.
13: Dee, what are you thinking? Are you nervous?
14: I was nervous, but I know my nephew was with us, and he assured me we were going to be fine. Assured me. He convinced us to go to this place on the beach, have lobster, and he assured me we would get back safe.
13: Okay.
14: But
10: so we pull over, and this cop starts talking to me like, he says, I'm going to give you a ticket. I got to take you down to the police station. And I said, well, can't you write the ticket out? No, I have to. So he's very aggressive talking to me. I feel like he wants money to be paid off. And I said, he said, what are you doing down here? I said, I was at a pastor's conference. Why a pastor's conference? I'm a pastor in Chicago. He looks at me and says, what does Romans 13 say? I'm like, excuse me? He says, what does Romans 13 say in Spanish? And I thought,
13: good thing you speak Spanish.
14: I know.
10: Yeah. So first of all, two things go through my mind. What in the world does Romans 13 say? Just because I'm a pastor doesn't mean I've memorized the whole Bible. And secondly, this is not like Awana. If I don't get a sticker, I go to jail if I don't know what Romans 13 says. So I'm like, well, Romans 12 says, don't be conformed. He said, Romans 13. And I'm like, what does Romans? And then it struck me. It says, submit yourself to the governing authorities as though they were servants of God. As soon as I said that, he took his sunglasses off, took his hand off his pistol, and started addressing me as pastor. And he just changed. And he said, I'm not going to give you a ticket. So, pastor, be careful. Go slower. And I'm like, what just happened? And he pulls up next to me and he says, hey, pastor, pray for the police department in Tijuana. We really need it. And then he takes off. I'm like, whoa, what just happened there? But, you know, it reminds me that we're all on a journey. Mm. Our journey can be hijacked. Mm. And ultimately, we need to know the word of God. Mm. Because our journey is going to be hijacked by a lot of things that we don't understand. And ultimately, it may not be a police asking you what Romans 13 says, but it's the word of God ultimately that's going to get us where we need to go. We need to know the word of God, and we need to depend on the word of God. Mm. And that's just a very strong example of knowing the word of God.
11: Ann read me that story.
13: Yeah.
11: You know, we're reading through your book and preparing for you guys coming in, and we were driving in the car and she read it.
13: You actually knew, like.
11: And I go, Romans 13, obey civil authorities. And I hadn't heard the rest of the thing, and I'm like, I'm is that where this guy's going? And it was. But your application of it, yes, is so powerful. Because I, you know, as you read it just now, or as you recounted, Mark, I thought, there's a guy, and I'm sure there's a woman, mm-hmm, a husband, a wife, who their bold step is, I need to be the husband,
10: yeah, mm-hmm,
11: that I know God's called me to be, mm-hmm, or I need to be the wife. Mm-hmm. I haven't been. And in, mm-hmm, some ways, we feel like we're defeated. I messed, yeah, up. I've been messing, mm-hmm, up for years.
13: I don't know how to break the cycle.
10: Yeah. Yeah. Mm-hmm.
11: And it's, you're right. It's, you got to decide right here, right now. You're listening to this program today, I think, because God said, I want you to hear this, mm-hmm, your bold step you need to take. We started saying, if you want to change your life, you got to take a step. Mm-hmm. It can't, yeah, be somebody else, mm-hmm, taking a step.
10: Right. Mm-hmm.
11: I always used to say, man, you hear the story up on stage, you're like, I want that story. You can't have it.
14: Yeah.
11: It's their person's story because they took a step. And so today the step is, I think what you just said, Mark, I'm going to resurrender and say, I'm going to become the man of the word or woman of the word I need to be. God, meet me there, fill me, and make me the man. I want to be a cycle breaker.
10: Yes.
11: And you can be with God's power,
14: yes,
11: right?
14: Yes.
10: 100%. And I believe, Dave, that God, uses divine appointment, and someone's listening to this broadcast right now, whether it's on the radio, whether you're online, you're listening to it, but that the Holy Spirit is speaking to you.
11: Yep.
10: Maybe you look at your past and say, it's not what I wanted, but I am repeating the cycle over. And maybe you've been discouraged about it. God wants to let you know that there is hope and that you can break the cycle. And it's not a time to escape, to blame, but it's a time to say, this is a problem in my life. You have the power to affect, I believe, generations to come.
14: Me too.
10: But it starts with a decision, a bold decision to say, this will not continue on my watch.
13: Mm. Will you pray for them that they will take that step? Mm.
10: Absolutely. Father, we pause right now. I pray for that woman that's hearing, and tears are coming to her eyes because she realizes that she is repeating that cycle and hates it, but has felt powerless. I pray for that man, God, that you have called to lead his household, but he's letting chaos reign in his household, his own addictions to sabotage the very thing that you're trying to create, Father. And I pray in Jesus' name right now that whoever's listening would speak out the cycle that they're trying to break: addiction, infidelity, alcoholism, bitterness, anger, abusive words, whatever it is, God, I pray that they would just say it right now. Just say it. What is that cycle? Give them the boldness and the power to say, now what is the step of obedience that God is asking me to take? I refuse to pass it on to my children and grandchildren, and I surrender it to God. Jesus, I pray that your power, that power that rose Jesus from the dead, that is active in us today, that same resurrection power, that you would give them the boldness to obey now and to speak out the step that they're going to take, God, and that they would do so and break a cycle and create a legacy. I pray this in Jesus' name. Amen.
13: I loved having Mark and D. Job with us. Again, Mark's book is called What Now? How to Move into Your Next Season.
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13: 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I would personally love to pray for you. 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
7: 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Then, what are some of those nuisances you encounter at your place? Now, I seem to fight a never-ending battle with weeds in my yard every year. But coming up next on My Money Life with Chuck Bentley, he's going to share a really cool story about how one man saw a common nuisance as a way to make money. 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
17: As we pray and believe God to bring revival and spiritual awakening, it's important to realize that we don't have to wait for some sweeping movement of God in order to enter into it personally. God is ready when you are. If you have a longing in your heart for more of the presence and power of God in your life, just tell Him what's on your heart. He will most likely reveal to you some areas in your life that are contrary to His Word and offensive to Him. As He shows you those areas, just agree with Him and admit and confess your sins, and He will forgive you and cleanse you from all unrighteousness, according to 1 John 1:9. You can then acknowledge His Lordship and receive by faith the Holy Spirit's fullness and anointing in your life. When you begin

0: of Christ. And when we look to Jesus, we have hope. 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
2: 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Psalm 46:1 says, God is our refuge and our strength, a very present help in trouble. Not distant, not delayed. Present. Right here, right now. That's the kind of God we serve. And at KHCB, every sermon, every song is here to remind you who God is. 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
3: It's 91 and partly cloudy. Wind is from the south at 10 to 15 miles per hour. Today, thunderstorms with a high in the mid-90s. Tonight, partly cloudy with a low in the upper 70s. Then tomorrow, clear with a high in the mid-90s. Tomorrow night, partly cloudy with a low in the upper 70s. It's 91 and partly cloudy.
4: It's Crazy Money Day. Hi, I'm Chuck Bentley with my Money Life from Crown. Most people see tumbleweeds and think one thing. That's a nuisance. It's a dried up plant rolling across highways, getting stuck in fences, and piling up where it's not wanted. In many parts of the country, people spend time and money to get rid of them. But one entrepreneur saw something different. Instead of seeing trash, he saw opportunity. He began collecting and selling tumbleweeds to movie studios, retailers, event planners, and businesses looking to create an authentic Western atmosphere. What many people considered worthless became a profitable business. In fact, customers were willing to pay good money for something others ignored. It's a fascinating reminder that value is often a matter of perspective. The same principle applies to our stewardship. God has a way of using things the world overlooks. Throughout Scripture, He takes what seems ordinary, insignificant, even unwanted, and uses it for extraordinary purposes. Sometimes we look at our skills, resources, or circumstances and think, there's not much value here. But stewardship begins by recognizing that everything God entrusts to us has potential when placed in His hands. The question is not whether you've been given enough. It's whether you faithfully use what you've been given, because opportunities are often hidden inside things that we overlook. Sometimes the difference between waste and wealth is simply having the eyes to see value. For 5 decades, God has touched countless lives through Crown's outreach. Join the celebration with a gift of gratitude. Just go to crown.org/radio and give a gift of $50 or more to spread the multiplication of faithful stewards.
2: The weather says summer, but the music says Christmas. It's Christmas in July on KHC.

Sharing the gospel since 1962. We are KHCB, helping you draw closer to the heart of Christ. Hi, I'm Dawn Ray, drawing closer with the help of Christmas music today and tomorrow, a little Christmas in July celebration here at KHCB. I had no idea how far back the date goes where we find the very first organized Christmas in July celebration. It happened at a summer camp in North Carolina, complete with Christmas carols, gift giving, 1933. That's longer than KHCB has been on the air. And of course, now it's one of the most reliably fun summer party themes, all because it gives people in the middle of summer a real reason to celebrate. And clear Christmas spirit in July, it kind of pulls everyone into the same direction. If you think about what the World Cup has done, bringing people together all over the world, celebrating for their teams passionately, giving their support, spending money and time, everyone dressing the same, kind of think about that when it comes to a Christmas party in the middle of July. I only wonder if people would get even more supportive of something that is off-season. If it's out of season, do you kind of get into it a little bit more? Kind of like a lot of us when it comes to the soccer games. We probably don't watch them any other time of the year except for when the World Cup is in session every 4 years. Well, however you are celebrating, we hope you will download the KHCB app and take the music for Christmas in July with you everywhere. Like this one from Jim Brickman. 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
1: The tapestry hanging just inside the mountain cabin door said, "Welcome to our piece of paradise." And it was a beautiful spot with more peace and quiet than I'd ever experienced. But there's someplace even better. It really is called paradise. It's the home in heaven Jesus has prepared for those who choose to follow him. If you're not sure the welcome sign will be there with your name on it when your time on earth is through, call and talk to someone today at 888-NEED-HIM.
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In John 15, 18, when Jesus is saying, "If the world hates you, remember that it hated me first. The world will love you as one of its own if you belong to it. But if you are no longer part of the world, I chose you to come out of the world, so it hates you." There are times that we get a lot of pushback, don't we, as Christ followers? But the question is it because we're known by our love, our lives have been submitted to the Lord Jesus, and we want Him to be seen? Or is it our lack of love, our vitriol? What is the world encountering in us? Because Jesus says, if it's because of me, the world is going to hate you because it hated me first. Then the other question comes as to what we look like. Are we looking like everyone else in the world, people who don't know Jesus, or are our lives marked out and the persecution comes because they persecuted Jesus? There's a lot of truth, a lot of spiritual mirror looking as we go to John 15, 18. 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
1: 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Following his message, we'll give you some more information about Friendship Community Bible Church as well as contact information. And now with today's Bible Study, here's Pastor Bobby Hamilton of the Friendship Community Bible Church.
2: God's got your back. A week ago, I grabbed my wife and I grabbed my children who live far and near, and I grabbed even my beautiful grandchildren, and we all got together and we did a family vacation to North Carolina to see the best big brother in the world, my brother Darryl, the best big brother in the whole wide world. We, our families came together in North Carolina. Never been to North Carolina in my life, but went to North Carolina and we hung out in North Carolina. A wonderful time, an excellent time. Sat around and talked and ate a lot of food, and reminisced, told a lot of stories, laughed, took photos, a myriad of things. It was a great gathering for our families together. And you can see my children just amazed because they didn't know all the stories. They didn't know the history of my brother and I and our family. They've heard little tidbits here and there, but they haven't seen us both together in that environment with all of my children and all of his children. And we were there talking, and we began, and my oldest son, you could see he had a certain query in his mind, and his question on his mind simply was, what is it that makes your brother so great? Oh, I could just count the list of things that made him great in my sight. But the greatest thing of all is that throughout the years of my brother's existence, through the years of him being my big brother always had my back. That when I got in trouble, when I need to be challenged, when something needs to be changed, when I need to be encouraged, when someone attacked me, I always had the blessed assurance that I had a big brother that always has got my back. Why am I telling that story about my big brother and my family? Because I want you to know today that you may not have a big brother like that, but I want you to know that if you've been born again through the blood of the Lamb, if you're saved through the faith in Jesus Christ, you have a big God. You have a big God who always has your back in your time of challenging, in your time of encouragement, in your time of needing someone protection. He's that kind of God. And for that, we give him praise. We give him glory. That we have a God who's always has our back. And we thank God for him having our back. Someone, you understand in my voice, you should remind yourself of that right now. Because you're right now in a crucible. You're caught in between a rock and a proverbial hard place. You're at an intersection and life crossway. And you've forgotten the fact that the Lord has always had your back. Just think back in your time of cancer. Didn't he have your back? Just think back in your time of underemployment and unemployment. Didn't he have your back? Just think back to the misery and the misconception, the miscommunications in the marriage. Didn't he have your back? Think about your time of bereavement when you buried another loved one and another loved one, and you were grieving and you cried until you felt like you were going to run out of tears. And yet the good news is that the comforter showed up and he's got your back. I remember the word God tells Joshua in Joshua 1:8-9, he says, Joshua, listen, don't you tremble, don't you be dismayed, don't you be afraid, because I'm with you wherever you go. Simply meant, I got your back. That's what the Lord is saying today. I got your back. Where do you get this from, preacher? I get it from the Bible. In Psalm number 20, this great psalm is about David in a very familiar place. He's about to go into battle, about to be in a fight like some of you right now. You're in a very familiar place. You're in a fight again. Don't know who you're fighting, don't know what you're fighting, but you know that today in your life, where you are, you're in a fight. And yet we find David that pens this great psalm, sings this song, and I love how it talks about, and says, may the Lord answer you in the day of trouble. Trouble, the Hebrew word that means in your tight spot, in your restricted place, in your uncomfortable spot. And yet we find that what's going on here is that David is talking about, and may the name of God of Jacob set you securely on high. Verse 2, may he send you help from the sanctuary, may he support you May he remember all your meals, offerings. May he grant you your heart's desire and fulfill all your counsel. But here's the hallelujah in the text. It's that though David is going into battle, he's not in the foxhole by himself. What are you talking about? If you look at this text, verses 1 through 4 and Psalm number 20, that this is not David praying for himself. This is the community of believers praying for David. And they keep highlighting the repetitious word, you. May the Lord answer you. May the Lord, name of the Lord, secure to set you on high. May he send you help. May he support you. May he find your burnt offering. May he grant you your heart's desire. They're simply interceding for David. David's going into battle, but he's not going in by himself. I'm telling you today that if you really believe that God's got your back, you must be someone that allows others. You must always have some prayer warriors. You must always have some burden bearers who will go into battle with you. You must open up your life to allow a support system to be able to enable you for what's up ahead the road. I'm telling you today, you must allow. That's why the Bible talks about in Galatians 6:2, when it talks about that we're to bear one another's burden and fulfill the law of Christ. I love what Paul does, 2 Corinthians 1:8 through 11, when the Apostle Paul starts talking about, listen, I don't want you to be ignorant about my afflictions in Asia, about what came there. And Paul began to download just the trouble he was in. And he was talking about how he had, that they despaired even life itself. They didn't think they were going to make it. But then he says, but you helped us, in verse 11, you helped us through your prayers. How would they know what to pray about unless Paul told them what the situation was? They became his burden bearers. They became his prayer partners. They became his support system. They became his intercessors. And I'm saying that you must know that you got to have the same thing too. That's what I love about Jesus. Jesus goes to the Garden of Gethsemane, the Bible says, in Matthew 26. And while he's in the Garden of Gethsemane, he goes to this place, this pressing place, this burdensome place, when he knows what's waiting for him just moments away. And yet the Bible says he takes Peter, James, and John with him. He takes his innermost circle. I'm saying, do you have an innermost circle? You got to have somebody that in your Gethsemane-like experience, maybe you're there right now as a pastor. Maybe you're there right now as a parishioner. Maybe you're there right now as a parachurch leader. Maybe you are there right now as a husband or a wife. Maybe you are there right now as you listen to this broadcast in your hospital room. But you got to have a circle of people that you can call on, and they will call on the name of Jesus. You got to have some prayer warriors, some people who will lift you up when life seems to let you down. You need somebody. Who is it? Is it your mother? Is it your father? Is it your uncle? It is your co-worker. Who is it? You got to open up your life, open up your heart, and let somebody touch and agree with you. Let somebody pray over you and pray for you. Let somebody open up your life. But I like what the text says, that not only did they come bringing their prayers, they also showed up bringing praise. Where do you get that from? In the Bible. Because it says in verse 5, we will sing for joy over your victory. And in the name of Elohim, our God, we will set up our banners. Wait a minute. This psalm that we're reading right now is a psalm he's preparing to go into battle. But here's the hallelujah, that Psalm 21 is a post-battle psalm, but not Psalm 20. So even before they go into battle, the text says we're going to set up our banners. We're going to fly our flags according to Numbers 2. We're going to fly our flag. They don't know who we are and whose we are. They're already declaring victory before they ever got to the battlefield. That's amazing. What they're saying is that we already are singing. They're having a praise party. They're having a throwdown. They're having a glory fest. They're praising the name of the Lord. We will shout for joy over your victory. They're saying victory is yours, David. We know it's yours. And yet they haven't even started the fight. How could it be? Because through the prism of faith, they believe that what God starts, he will finish. They believe that God, and just David fighting, it's God fighting through David. And they just already said, we're going to set up our battle. banners. We're going to go ahead and start the praise party. Go ahead and heist the hymn. We're going to go ahead and put the praise team up. In fact, we all part of the praise team. And he's talking about the fact that you've got to be able to see it before you see it. Oh, write that down. You can't always wait until the victory is over. Anybody can shout when you're cancer-free. Anybody can shout when you get a raise on the job. Anybody can shout when you're baptizing 30, 40, 50, 60 people every Sunday. Anybody can shout when you've got one church in 19 locations. But I want to know where you are right now with the cancer still being incubated in your body. Can you shout right now? I want to know right now, whenever you're not getting a pay raise, you're trying to make sure you keep that little piece of job you have. I want to know right now, when the ministry is struggling and is straining and nobody's coming and nobody's joining and you got problem on top of problem, can you shout before the victory? That's what they're doing right here. I'm saying you got to be able to shout before you got to see it before you see it and believe that everything God promised is yours. Everything God has said is yours. When you do God's will, God's way, God's got your back. When you obey the command and calling of God, God always keeps his promises. And I'm saying that even right now, though you don't see it, you must believe it. You must walk by faith and not by fear. You must walk by faith and not by feelings. You must walk by faith and not walk by worst case scenarios. You must walk by faith. You must walk by faith and not by... And here's the deal. Just read the Bible about it. We see that all the time. 1 Samuel 17, we find King David's going out to face the big man with the big mouth named Goliath. David goes out and says, you come at me out here with a sword and a spear and a javelin? I come at you in the name of the Lord of hosts, the Lord of God. And he says, guess what? I'm going to chop your head off. Didn't he do it? He saw it before he saw it. And he chopped his head off and kept his sword as a trophy of the victory. In Jeremiah 29, false prophets going around and said, you shall not go into Babylon in captivity. Don't pay attention to that weeping prophet named Jeremiah. He don't know what he's talking about. Jeremiah said, oh, yes, you will. But in chapter 29, Jeremiah said, but listen here, you should go into captivity, but you're going to be there 70 years. And after 70 years, God's going to bring you out. He's going to bring you back. And didn't he bring him out? Didn't he bring him back? Oh, yes, he did, because that's what he promised. In John chapter 2, when Jesus is dealing with those hypocritical Pharisees, and he tells them, hey, if you destroy this temple in 3 days, I'm going to raise it back up. And then the text said that he was talking about his body. And he said, and is that not what Jesus Christ did? That when Christ came and he came to sacrificially give his body, he came to sacrificially to redeem us, came to sacrificially win us back and give us an avenue back to be reconciled back to God. And he died on a Friday and stayed dead on Saturday and dead on Saturday night. Heard the Sunday, just like he said, if you destroy this temple of my body, I'm going to raise. And didn't he get up? I'm saying you got to see it before you see it. I don't know what you're facing right now, but you must hang on to the promises of God. You must believe the promises of God. You must adapt your life to conform to the very promises of God. And I like what they said. And then he said that surely David said, I know the Lord saves his anointed. David said, David's in agreement now. David started to testify. David's looking back over the back porch of his life and say, yeah, that's true. That really does that. But I like what he said in verse 7. Some boast in chariots and some in horses. But we will boast in the name of the Lord our God. David is saying that he understands that his success is not found in his strength. His success is not found in the number of people who are even praying for him. His success is not found on based on his political association. His success is not found on the historicity of his family. His success is found in the Lord, because he says some boast in chariots, some in horses. In other words, these pseudo-saviors, these pseudo-deliverers. And today we live in a world just like that. David is simply saying that your success will only come through dependency on our great and mighty God. He is the source of our success. He is the originator of our success. And he's a guarantor of our success. And what he's simply saying today is that you can't look for success in ministry. You can't look for success in life. You can't find it based on your affiliations. You can't find it based on your association. You can't find it based on your education acumen. You only find it through trusting in the Lord. Go and let them trust in their chariots and trust in their horses and trust in their assets and trust in their membership. But he said, but we're going to do something different. We're going to boast. We're going to shout. We're going to celebrate the name of the God, because the name of the Lord is a strong tower. The righteous run into it and they are safe. I mean, the Lord's got our back. Today, God is saying, trust me, I'll take care of you. And won't he do it? And hasn't he done it already? And if he has, he can do it again. We won't trust in anything else. The old hymnologist had it right when they sang that old song, I will trust in the Lord, I will trust in the Lord until I die. Oh, what a mighty God we serve. Put a praise right there and tell somebody, tell everybody, you know what? God's got my back.
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Hi, I'm Dawn Ray. 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It's back to school season. We're so excited to be part of all of the activities going on, like tomorrow's activity. It's Vita City Church in Houston. It's a back to school bash. It kicks off at 10 a.m. and several of our staff from KHCB will be there to meet you, bringing KHCB swag. So make sure you stop by, say hello, and then all of the free school supplies, giving those away while supplies last. So you want to get there early. It's going to last till 1 o'clock, but it does kick off at 10 a.m. The details you can find so that you make sure you have all of the info right when you go to khcb.org/events. 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
1: It's 92 and partly cloudy. Wind is from the south at 10 to 15 miles per hour. Today, thunderstorms with a high in the mid-90s. Tonight, partly cloudy with a low in the upper 70s. Then tomorrow, clear with a high in the mid-90s. Tomorrow night, partly cloudy with a low in the upper 70s. It's 92 and partly cloudy.
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3: After I married Lucille, she traveled with me on my job until the children came along. I promoted dances and yearbooks for unions and veterans groups. Because I did most of my soliciting on the phone, I could drink on the job without offending my clients, but I had problems at home. Our son had cystic fibrosis and needed special care, so I gave up traveling and settled in Chicago. Drinking began to interfere with my work and some bills went unpaid. My life revolved around drinking. While my wife took the children to church or on vacation, I always used work as an excuse to do neither so I could drink. Finally, one of my creditors pressed me for money and I confessed my problem. He urged me to try AA, and I did. The horror stories I heard were enough to scare me into sobriety. They also mentioned their faith in God. Well, I dried up and stayed dry. Even the death of our son didn't drive me back to the bottle. I was proud of my achievement. Lucille tried to get me to go to church, but AA had become my religion. Then I went with my wife to hear an evangelist, and I realized that a sober man needs a savior as much as a drunk. All have sinned, and none more than the proud who think they don't need God. I asked Christ Jesus to come into my heart and had the assurance of heaven. Listen to me. Put your trust in Christ. He'll set you free and give you a new life. I'm Jake Grimberg, and I promise, if the Son therefore shall make you free, ye shall be free indeed.
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5: For those on the outside, it seemed to happen quickly. But for worship leader and songwriter Brian Dirksen and his family, it was a long, painful process, resulting in a diagnosis 1 week ago that was too little, too late.

On Friday, July 17th, Brian Dirksen learned that he had stage 4 aggressive cancer, and just 4 days later, the Lord called him home. Even if you don't recognize his name, you probably know his music. Refiner's Fire, Purify My Heart, Come, Now Is the Time to Worship, and so many others. Here at Haven Ministries, Brian's voice filled the airwaves often over the years, both singing and speaking, sharing his love for his Redeemer. The wisdom of James comes to mind. What is your life? For you are a mist that appears for a little while and then vanishes. And yet in Christ, we have a hope beyond the grave because our Redeemer lives. Welcome to Haven today. I'm David Wolin, sharing the great story that's all about Jesus. We're wrapping up a series called Hope When Life Hurts. And today, a familiar voice returns to the program. Danny Rojas is joining me once again. As you may know, Danny leads Haven's Spanish language ministry, broadcasting daily to Cuba and the Spanish-speaking world beyond through the program of El Faro de Redención. A few weeks ago, we decided that we'd both teach through the book of Job, me on Haven today, him on El Faro, and now we're going to connect and reflect on what we are taking from that study, how Job points us to the wisdom of the cross and the glory of Christ. It's such

an encouraging conversation. And of course, Danny will give us a brief update on what's happening right now on the ground in Cuba and the church in Cuba. But first, I want to let you know that if you missed any part of this series, our study through the book of Job, or the interviews that preceded it, which included visits with Charles Morris and Johnny Erickson Tada, all of that you can find on the Haven website or the Haven Today mobile app. And Danny will be joining us in a moment, but today, this is the last day that we're offering this on the air. I want to invite you to snag your copy of Johnny's new book of devotions from Haven. It's called Keeping Faith When Life Hurts. There are 100 devotions for what she describes as the hard days. And life does bring us those days. They're intended by God to drive us nearer to Christ. And Johnny helps us do that. Keeping Faith When Life Hurts is our way of saying thank you for your gift of ministry support, which is what keeps Haven Today on the air. 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And as I mentioned at the start of the broadcast, our hearts are heavy for the Dirksen family. Brian was a friend of Haven, and we wanted to honor his legacy today with a couple of his songs, which honestly dovetail with our theme. Our lives are but a vapor. Now is the time to repent and come to Christ. Now is the time to walk closely with him. And as Brian's song says so well, come, now is the time to worship.

0: This is Haven Today. I'm David Wolin, and here at the close of our series, I thought I would bring in my friend and colleague, Danny Rojas. Danny, good to have you, brother.
1: Oh, it's great to be here, David.
0: Well, we've been talking on Haven all these last couple of weeks under a series called Hope When Life Hurts, but specifically over the last 6 days, opening up the book of Job. And you and I talked about this a few weeks ago, and you were jumping into the same book of the Bible in your teaching in the ministry of El Faro. And before, though, we jump into that, since we are talking about El Faro, frankly, and what it is to suffer in this life, in this world, I would actually like to give you a chance to give us a quick update on how things are in Cuba and your ministry there.
1: Well, things are worse than ever, David. I mean, we've been talking about Cuba for the last 3 years, but it is just intensifying. I spoke with our friend Jennifer in Havana just yesterday, and she was excited because she finally had electricity. But it turns out that all last week, they were without electricity from Monday to Friday. And without electricity also means without water. I've spoken to pastors that are actually saying things like, I hope that we make it to the end of the year. Like, they're worried about dying. They're worried about more than just, you know, whether their food's going to go bad. You know, they're worried about starvation. They're worried about, succumbing to diseases because of how the medical supplies are not present in the hospitals. I mean, so many things. And then, of course, you know, the cost of transportation is unbelievable, the cost of food. And so, yeah, it's just getting worse and worse for our brothers in Cuba.
0: And we pray for them on the regular at Haven. And you get to speak to a listening audience, and you can't feed them with food, but you can feed them with the living bread and water. And what a privilege that is. I'm so grateful for your faithfulness in this ministry. And it strikes me, Danny, that opening up a book like Job, knowing who your audience is and how they'll hear it, that probably changes even the way that you read a book like this, doesn't it?
1: Absolutely. It as my son would say, it hits different. Thinking about suffering when you feel like you haven't done anything wrong, you know, when it feels like injustice or, you know, it's inexplicable. That's where it resonates for me.
0: Well, you know, Job hit me different this time as well, going through it. I mean, I've read it before, and it's the kind of book of the Bible where you kind of hesitate before turning there. At least that was my memory of the last time I studied it, because it seemed kind of dark and heavy and maybe a little depressing. And I just kind of think, well, no, I need encouragement today. And what I was so profoundly surprised by was how deeply encouraged I was in reading Job. And I can't help but think, and I've said this several times over this last couple of weeks, whenever you read God's word, God's word is reading you.
1: Yes.
0: And our friend Christopher Ash, who has just written such a wonderful set of resources on Job, I benefited from them so much. And he made this observation in the opening to one of his works. He says, there's two kinds of chairs you sit in when you read the book of Job, and it'll depend how it'll determine how you read it, either the armchair or the wheelchair. And he's not trying to be coy with that, but he's saying, if you are kind of at your leisure and not feeling pain and hurt, then you'll read Job one way. But if you're the one who's hurting, or if your loved one is hurting, suddenly in him you see a fellow sufferer, and you feel what he feels, and you resonate with him. And then you see, over the course of a very real struggle that would, you know, which is very, very honest, it's not trite or surfacey, it has that ring of authenticity, but then you see that trial has a beginning and it has an end, and God has determined each of those two things sovereignly. And in the end, there is actually a lot of grace in Job. That actually surprised me a lot as well.
1: I agree. I think that's one of the things, like you said, you know, that happens to people when they think about Job, is we avoid it because it seems so heavy. You know, kind of like, Revelation, Hebrews, Ecclesiastes. There are certain books that, we hesitate. Lamentations, because they're tough. But reading through that same commentary, which thank you for recommending it, by the way, it's been very helpful. But reading through his work, I was surprised by that because, I mean, I've read Job many times, but this time, again, it hit differently. And I think, part of it was that commentary. And one of the things that I think was great for me was to see how easy it is to find Jesus in Job.
0: Yes. Yeah, me too. I totally agree. Reading Job, where did you begin to see Jesus, in a sense, showing up?
1: Well, this is, this is obviously from, from Ash's work, but I found this to be so beautiful and it got me excited when I came to it. But he's talking about Job's suffering and whether there's anything that we could say to comfort him. It says, even at this stage, there's something to be said beyond the silence of bankruptcy, beyond even the silence of sympathy, because 2,000 years ago, another blameless believer was with three friends in the Garden of Gethsemane. And again, there's Job is pictured there with his three friends that are sitting in silence. And then he points us to Jesus and says, Jesus was with his three friends in the Garden of Gethsemane. And he says, as he suffered in anticipation of the agony of the cross, he too was deeply alone. Could you not watch 1 hour? But they could not. And then on the cross, he too was in deep darkness, deeper than the darkness of night, deeper than even Job's darkness. And from his lips came the cry of dereliction, my God, why have you forsaken me? And I said, wow, that's Jesus. That's Jesus in Job.
0: Yeah, exactly. I mean, really throughout, just a broad theme, the broadest of all the themes in Job is that of an innocent sufferer and having a category for that. In a sense, all of Job in that lays the groundwork for Jesus. But even the way Job begins, Job can't see this, but there is a cosmic landscape behind all of it. And it is a spiritual battle that he does experience spiritually, but only within the visible and experiential plane of the world that he lives in, and likewise, Jesus' ministry begins with the devil bringing everything he's got at him, except in the case of Jesus, he is doing battle directly with Satan. And speaking of Jesus, he goes and defeats the devil himself. Job's task is never to defeat Satan. That's something that's uniquely Christ's. What Job does is hold fast to the living God who has said, fear me above all else.
1: Well, in preaching, we would say that Jesus is the true and greater Job,
0: Yeah, listeners have heard me say that. That's right.
1: Well, where Job is an innocent man that is suffering, we could say that Job was not truly innocent. Job was not without sin. Job was someone who repented, who offered sacrifices, who made sure that he lived as uprightly as he could. But we know that Job wasn't perfect. Even though his friends were accusing him, Jesus is the only one who could stand before the judgment seat and not be found guilty of anything.
0: Yeah. There's a sense in which as you're reading Job, just even as a reader, you're wondering and feeling, how could God possibly redeem all this suffering? And yet within Job, we're being given this category that actually it is through the suffering of the innocent that God doesn't just redeem the circumstances, but that's his plan to redeem the world itself, to undo what the devil has brought into the world, what entered in Genesis 3, thinking about what then transpires over the course of the book. And it really is quite long in the middle. There's this ongoing back and forth and back and forth, three different sets of exchanges between Job and his three friends. And there's something to just about the world that we live in today and those three friends. It's fascinating to me. They sound like they're speaking the truth. There's a lot of true-ish things that they say about God. And if you just kind of parachute into Job, and you're just looking for like little tidbits, little nuggets of encouragement, you might land on one of Job's three friends, read something they say about God, and think, you know, yes, you know, hold on to that. You know, that's true.
1: Yes.
0: And on the one hand, they might have said something true about God, and yet they missed it completely. That is a fascinating aspect of Job that takes a lot of discernment, I think, to read through. But when you do see it, there is something to gain from it.
1: I think what we're seeing there is we're seeing a common way of how man relates to God and how he believes that God relates to him. The fallacy of this way that we're going to talk about in a second is what Job is really describing. You know, they have a concept of God who basically works like a contract or an agreement that, you know, there are stipulations, and if you follow them, then you're going to get this result. You know, if I put in this, God is going to put out that. And this transactional view of man's relationship to God is false. You know, as they're speaking, they're describing mm-hmm. these things, like you say, that sound really good, that you might, you know, say amen to. And yet, as you keep reading, you're seeing that what they're describing is not real, because, you know, if I live that way, then I would always be blessed. If mm-hmm. I live that way, then I would always experience joy and blessing and never have any problems. And that's not the world. That's not how God interacts with us.
0: And yet there is something very real about the way that Job is wrestling with God. And from our standpoint today, the Christ has come and he's died in our place. He's risen again. We look back to the cross. And in our union with Christ, now we're called sons and daughters of the King, right? We're invited to call our God Father. And in light of that relationship we have with him, I think we can feel some closeness to the kind of wrestling that Job has, because the level of suffering that then collided with his life, he had a hard time reconciling with the God that he thought he knew. And I think it's a very real admission as believers to say, when the trials of this life come, when the storms are upon us, we have a lot of resonance with Job. We wrestle with that. Those very same kinds of things. God, where are you? I feel alone. I never saw this coming. How could you let this happen? I mean, we ask those questions too.
1: Yes. I think the difference for us, you know, let's say on this side of the cross, on this side of the story of redemption, is that we can look back at the problems that we're going through and then look ahead to the promise of our Savior. You know, where Job says, you know, I know that my Redeemer lives, you know, and you know, that
0: Chapter 19 was
1: something that he believed. And I do believe that is looking to Jesus too. That's another strong Christ connection. But for us now, it's based on a promise. I feel like Job had a hope. Job said, I know that my Redeemer lives, but it was more of a hope than something that was based on a promise. But we have the promises of the gospel.
0: Yeah.
1: We have these greater promises now, and that's wonderful. That's wonderful. Yeah, we're going to ask the same questions that we see in Job, but we have better answers.
0: And the Lord knows how to meet us in the midst of our trials and sustain us and use them for his glory and for our good. And when we go to the end, when we get to the end of Job, I mean, there clearly is an end. There was a purpose, and that there was an end to his season of trial, the dark night that he went through. God was never going to let this go on and on and on and on forever. But it is the same for us.
1: Yes.
0: But then we see Job restored. We see Job is given, and if you compare the numbers, his livestock and his wealth, et cetera, it's double from what he had before, and he was already the richest man in the world before all of this began. But all of this, I think, is intended to point us ultimately to our ultimate hope. It's not, hey, hang on, believer, God is going to double your money, you know, if you just hang on to this trial and remain faithful. But we are meant to look heavenward. The blessings that await us there, which, speaking of true promises that are waiting for us, that is the greatest of all, that we will be in the presence of God. And it's more than we can possibly imagine or grasp. I actually think Job gives us that hope of heaven in the way that it ends.
1: Yeah, I think that's something that definitely points to our eternal hope. And certainly, I mean, we'd love to be rewarded for our faithfulness here on earth and get back double of whatever we've lost in the past. That would be wonderful. But you know, again, I think the thing that we see in Job just points us to something that's even greater than that, you know, and it's, and it is, like you said, that, mm-hmm. that hope based on faithful promises from a faithful God, that not only are our sins forgiven, we are adopted into God's family. We are heirs and co-heirs with Christ. You know, we're seated with him even now in heavenly places. I mean, those promises are not just wonderful, they're true, and we can rest in that and trust in that now. I love that. You know, that hope that comes from Job's restoration is even greater for us in Jesus.
0: Amen. Amen to that. Well, it's always a joy to discover Christ afresh in the pages of the Old Testament. It's one of my delights in studying the Word. Mm-hmm. I know it's the same for you, Danny. It was good to spend a little time just talking about that today. Thanks, brother, for your ministry faithfully to Cuba with El Faro, and thanks for being with us today.
1: Thank you for having me, David.

0: It's known both as Refiner's Fire and Purify My Heart, but either way, it's a great song of worship from the late Brian Dirksen. This is Haven Today. I'm David Wolin. Here at Haven, our goal every day is to spotlight Jesus Christ amid the storms of life, and we are never alone if we belong to Jesus. And I love it when we can highlight resources that help us to stay close to Christ, such as Keeping Faith When Life Hurts by Johnny Eric Santata. 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I'm David Wolin. Won't you come back again next time? We'll be keeping it all about Jesus. It's the great story here on Haven Today.
1: One verse, one moment. God speaking into your day. Here's the KHCB verse of the week from Psalm 84, verses 11 and 12. For the Lord God is a sun and shield. The Lord gives grace and glory. No good thing does he withhold from those who walk uprightly. O Lord of hosts, how blessed is the man who trusts in you.
2: Give

0: Carry this verse with you this week. Let it shape your steps. We're KHCB, helping you draw closer to the heart of Jesus Christ, inviting you to draw closer to Christ. 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
1: I'm Ruth Kramer with Mission Network News. Complexities abound in the Iran war. I'll explain how the gospel intersects in just a moment. Then later, puppets are a valuable asset for church planters in Southeast Asia. We'll tell you what's happening and how you can be praying in just a moment. In our first story, renewed strikes between the United States and Iran this month have increasingly complex domino effects. For one, the Iran-backed Houthis in Yemen now threaten to blockade Saudi Arabia in the Red Sea shipping route. And of course, global oil prices are affected. Brent crude oil rose above the $100 per barrel mark yet again on Thursday, its highest level since May. But Lana Silk with Transform Iran says,
2: it's very tempting to try to put things in neat boxes and take camp and say, right, this is it now, and there's no other way to look at the situation.
1: Instead, we need to take time to understand the subtleties involved. Although the war is unpopular with some in the U.S., Silk says it would be bad for Iran and for the world if the U.S. backs down now against the Iranian regime.
2: All we would be doing would be giving them the opportunity to strengthen themselves, lash out at their own people, and then later on lash out at the West. So we do welcome intervention, but God give them wisdom in how they do it. This is not an easy path for anyone.
1: If you're not already doing so, please pray for wisdom for Western leaders. Pray too for the Iranian people. Silk says Transform Iran's highest priorities are about their welfare, both spiritually and physically. The ministry sees God at work, revealing himself to individual hearts in Iran. Elsewhere, Fulani militias are far and away the biggest Christian killers in Nigeria, says a study from the Observatory for Religious Freedom in Africa. Greg Kelly with Unknown Nation says,
3: the Fulani would want to eradicate Christianity.
1: The study shows that Fulani militias account for 44% of terror killings in Nigeria. That's more than Boko Haram and the Islamic State West Africa province combined.
3: More people are killed for their faith in Jesus in northern Nigeria than the rest of the world combined. It has got to be a priority for the body of Christ to realize what's going on there.
1: The Fulani are some of the hardest people to reach with the gospel, but a few become champions for Jesus.
3: And when you meet a Fulani who has come to know Christ, they will be passionate about pursuing their people because they love them in a different way than any of us could possibly love them.
1: Greg Kelly says there's over 530 other people groups in Nigeria. Unknown Nations equips leaders with solar-powered audio Bibles to spread the gospel to all people.
3: One people group in particular is called the Koma, who a number of years ago were considered unreached. Today, not only do they have a strong Christian presence, they are sending missionaries.
1: Pray for an end to the violence against Christians and pray for the success of cross-cultural missions in Nigeria. And finally,
4: Indonesia is not defined only by persecution.
1: This is the message one of FMI's partners in the region wants people to hear, says Patrick Anthony.
4: There are many faithful churches, vibrant ministries, and believers who continue to proclaim the gospel with hope.
1: Indonesia is spread across thousands of islands. Some areas face persecution, while others experience peaceful coexistence between religious groups. Believers find ways to minister in both settings. One outreach method is a traditional puppet show called Wayang Kulit.
4: There's a history of using puppet shows to tell long-standing cultural stories that many Indonesians are familiar with.
1: This helps communicate the good news in people's heart language.
4: So it's something in the culture that partners will use then to share the gospel on different puppet shows at times.
1: Boldly sharing the gospel sometimes results in believers being shunned socially or attacked physically, especially in predominantly Muslim communities. Yet love for their people compels believers to remain.
4: Indonesian believers, they continue to serve their communities despite the difficulties.
1: Pray for creative ways for Indonesian believers to share the gospel and for their faithfulness. Pray that more resources will reach leaders who are eager to grow in their faith and reach their neighbors. 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I'm Ruth Kramer.
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This is KHCB, sharing Christ-centered encouragement through refreshingly timeless Christian radio, inviting you to draw closer to the heart of Christ. Hi, I'm Dawn Ray. Anytime I see Ephesians 2, 8, and 9, in my mind's eye, I see my maternal grandpa. What a precious man of God he was. Strong and, to me, very tall. Of course, I'm 5'1", so most people are tall to me, but he was close to 6 foot, and he would get in front of our whispering small Sunday school class and Sunday after Sunday share the truth of the gospel of Jesus Christ. And when he would come to verses like Ephesians 2, 8, and 9, his face would light up because it's the grace of God that saves each of us. That's exactly what these two verses share. It's for grace you have been saved, and this is not of your own doing. It's a gift of God, not a result of works, so that no one can boast, for we are his workmanship, created in Christ Jesus for good works, which God prepared before that we should walk in them. And what I can remember my grandpa's face reflecting is the relief and the truth that we couldn't earn grace. It was that gift. And what a comfort that is to each of us, especially when we know our sin nature is going to keep tripping up, falling on our face time and time again. And the grace of God is the hand of Jesus picking us up, getting us back on our feet so that we can continue the race. The Apostle Paul called it a race as we pushed on toward the finish line. But it all starts with God's grace, Ephesians 2, 8 and 9. God's grace, have you encountered it? The story that he is giving you, the testimony, telling others about himself. We would love to hear yours. If you would call or send that in, we can share it and encourage others to follow Christ. Want to give a call? 832-922-4427. That's 832-922-4427. You can also email your testimony to story@khcb.org.

0: This is Max McLean. The story of the Bible is a divine drama of how God would redeem his people from their sin. Now Jesus had commissioned Peter to explain how Jesus fulfilled God's plan. What did he say? Listen to the Bible from Acts 2. Men of Israel, listen to this. Jesus of Nazareth was a man accredited by God to you by miracles, wonders, and signs, which God did among you through him, as you yourselves know. This man was handed over to you by God's set purpose and foreknowledge, and you, with the help of wicked men, put him to death by nailing him to the cross. But God raised him from the dead, freeing him from the agony of death, because it was impossible for death to keep its hold on him. David said about him, "I saw the Lord always before me. Because he is at my right hand, I will not be shaken. Therefore my heart is glad and my tongue rejoices. My body also will live in hope, because you will not abandon me to the grave, nor will you let your Holy One see decay." Brothers, I can tell you confidently that the patriarch David died and was buried, but he was a prophet and knew that God had promised him that he would place one of his descendants on his throne. Seeing what was ahead, he spoke about the resurrection of the Christ, that he was not abandoned to the grave, nor did he let his Holy One see decay. God has raised this Jesus to life, and we are all witnesses of the fact. Exalted to the right hand of God, he has received from the Father the promised Holy Spirit and has poured out what you now see and hear. Therefore, let all Israel be assured of this: God has made this Jesus, whom you crucified, both Lord and Christ. When the people heard this, they were cut to the heart and said, "Brothers, what shall we do?" "Repent. Be baptized, every one of you, in the name of Jesus Christ for the forgiveness of your sins, and you will receive the gift of the Holy Spirit. The promise is for you and your children and all who are far off, all whom the Lord our God will call." Those who accepted the message were baptized, and about 3,000 were added to their number that day. From Acts 2, listen to the Bible. It's great for the soul.
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Romans 5, 20 and 21, looking at the grace that God has extended to us. This is pretty deep. When you're in Romans, you're finding out about the law and how it came to increase the trespass. What does that mean? Where sin increased, grace abounded all the more, so that as sin reigned in death, grace also might reign through righteousness, leading to eternal life through Jesus Christ our Lord. Crossway.org. These verses on the grace of God help us look at the truth, even when it's deep, like what we're finding in Romans 5, because the typical Jewish view in Paul's day was that God gave the law to counteract the sinful human impulse. Judaism, there was this proverb, the more Torah, the more life. But Paul is pointing out the very truth of our sin nature, and that is the law came to increase the trespass. Probably kind of this sense of once people had written laws from God, they committed not just sins against the law in their conscience, but even more seriously, it was a willful trespass. Think Adam. Think when you're confronted with following God or following your own way. Willful disobedience. But here's the grace of God. It surpasses excellence because of Jesus and his salvation. And it shows us that grace abounds even more than these increasing sins because Christ came to fulfill the law and we have his grace for salvation. That's why we sing the song Amazing Grace, because it is such a gift. We can hardly understand it, but we certainly can receive it and celebrate it. Even Christmas in July music to remember that Christ has come. 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

celebrating Christmas in July. That's music from John Tesh. Hark the Herald Angels Sing. Hi, I'm Dawn Ray. You're listening to 105.7 FM, KHCB Houston, inviting you to draw closer to the heart of Christ. And the Word of God helps us do that as well, even in its convicting moments. See what you think. Matthew 15:18. But those things which proceed out of the mouth come from the heart, and they defile a man. Oh, the Bible tells us, even stresses, that it's an accurate indicator of what's happening in our heart. Those words that come tumbling out of our mouths, are they blessing, encouraging others, giving evidence of the compassionate heart Christ has given us? Often we're sharing the good news of Jesus, even demonstrating a heart that's grateful for our own salvation. Others, when they're in crisis, do they know when they come to you they're going to find peace and comfort in your words? Frequently, spontaneously, do you offer prayers for others? Or your words, are they coming out in a manner which reveal a patient heart? All of these behaviors, they're indicating a heart that's like the heart of the Father. Matthew 15:18. Because then there's the other side. The good news is, whichever way we see ourselves communicating, if it happens to be a heart that is not surrendered to the Lord and full of grace and mercy, we can repent. Even right now, we don't have to wait to get to church. We can have that conversation with the Lord right now. And Matthew 15:18 will look very differently than those words that might not be encouraging, but they come out angry and derisive. We'll look at that side of things as well with the help of Blackaby Ministries International. But right now, Christmas music on Brooklyn from Brooklyn Tabernacle Choir on KHCB.

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a sanctified mouth, a wonderful instrument for the Lord. 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The Word of God can be convicting. It also can bring comfort. Matthew 15:18. But those things which proceed out of the mouth come from the heart, and they defile a man. What do your words communicate when others are listening? Are you often finding yourself regretting what you just said? Maybe it's hurt or anger that you are sharing with other people, and they know it's not a good place to come when they're hurting to be encouraged by you. Criticism, that's so easy to participate in. And we're truly responsible for what comes out of our mouths, even when we're angry. So what is spewing out of our mouths? Grumbling, complaining. I know, it's stepping on my toes too. Or the behavior that is honoring the Lord. We could just reply with, oh, it's just the way I am. But here's the thing. Scripture clearly states that an abusive tongue is not under the control of the Spirit of God. James 3:3-10, so that you and I can go to the Scriptures and spend time with the Lord. So our sanctified mouths can be an instrument for His glory and His purpose, encouraging others so that they will continue to seek the Lord as well. Blackaby Ministries International, challenging us, but also the Word of God, so that we, in our drawing closer to Him, will do business with God, even in these moments. Moving into music with Michael W. Smith on KHCB.

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1: 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A Youth Praise Night takes place Friday, July 24th in Richmond at the Grace Center. 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The Youth Praise Night, July 24th, beginning at 6:30 with Eddie James at the Grace Center in Richmond. 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The 24th Church and Pastoral Anniversary of Spring of Life Church will be celebrated Sunday, July 26th at 3 p.m. The church at 10920 South Post Oak in Houston. 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You've heard a page from the calendar. 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
3: Today, we're going to look at the Solomon secret for success when it comes to our speech, and it's simply this. 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
4: Welcome to Pathway to Victory with author and pastor, Dr. Robert Jeffress. 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Today on Pathway to Victory, Dr. Robert Jeffress describes four types of harmful speech we should avoid at all costs. But first, let's take a moment to hear some important ministry updates.
2: Thanks, David, and welcome again to Pathway to Victory. 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Proverbs 13:3 helps us understand the value of controlling our speech. This is one of the 10 subjects I've addressed in my best-selling book called The Solomon Secrets, 10 Keys to Extraordinary Success. My book includes biblical insight on topics like cultivating a healthy marriage, learning to take charge of your personal finances, and finding success in the workplace. When you give a generous gift to Pathway to Victory, I'll make sure that a copy is sent to your home. And for those of you who have never contacted Pathway to Victory, this one's for you. I'd love to send you In God We Trust, completely free and without obligation. It's a two-disc celebration of God's blessing on America, performed by our world-class First Baptist Dallas Choir and Orchestra. Just get in touch today. It's my way of welcoming you to our family in this remarkable anniversary year for America. We'll repeat this information later in the program. But right now, let's turn our attention to Proverbs chapter 13. I titled my message, "You Never Have to Explain What You Don't Say."
3: Sticks and stones may break my bones, but words can never hurt me. That childhood chant probably ranks as the greatest all-time lie, only surpassed by our parents' speech, "This is going to hurt me more than it hurts you," before they walloped us as kids. Remember that? The fact is, long after our broken bones have mended, we still feel the sting of hurtful words spoken to us. If you don't believe that, let's take a survey this morning. You don't have to raise your hand. How many of you remember a hurtful nickname bestowed upon you when you were a child? How many of you can recall an unflattering comment made about your appearance when you were a teenager? How many of you can remember a less than glowing evaluation of your work made by an employer sometime in the past? How many of you can remember a farewell speech by a mate or a lover as they walked out of the door for the last time? The fact is, words have a tremendous power to hurt us. And the words we speak to other people not only hurt other people, they hurt us as well. I know of a leader of a large organization who had an employee that was dismissed. And a new employer, potential employer, called this leader about a recommendation of this ex-employee. And in an unguarded moment, this leader made a less than flattering comment about the person's character. He's now the subject of a defamation suit by this ex-employee, all because of a careless sentence that he spoke. Words have great power. Words we speak, words we listen to bring great harm into our life. And that's why, if we're going to be successful in life, and that's what the book of Proverbs is all about, Solomon says we have to learn how to guard our speech. It is impossible to be successful in life without knowing how to control your tongue. In fact, out of the 31 chapters of Proverbs, did you know Solomon devotes 150 Proverbs to the subject of controlling our speech? It is a major issue in the book of Proverbs. And so we all want to be successful, right? Isn't that why we're here listening to this series? We want to have success according to God's word. If we're going to be successful, we need to learn the Solomon secret for success when it comes to speech. We're looking in this series at 10 pieces of uncommon wisdom from the book of Proverbs, pieces of uncommon sense. And that is, they go against the grain of our natural way of thinking. And we've looked and seen what Solomon says about marriage and about finances and about other areas of life. Today, we're going to look at the Solomon secret for success when it comes to our speech. And it's simply this: you never have to explain what you don't say. And Solomon is going to talk about today specifically four kinds of speech we ought to avoid at all costs if we want to be successful in life. Again, Solomon's Proverbs are filled with admonitions about our speech. In Proverbs 5, verses 1 and 2, Solomon writes, "My son, give attention to my wisdom. Incline your ear to my understanding, that you may observe discretion and your lips may reserve knowledge." Or jot down Proverbs 10:14, "Wise men store up knowledge, but with the mouth of the foolish, ruin is at hand." Or Proverbs 18, verse 7, "A fool's mouth is his ruin, and his lips are the snare of his soul." Proverbs 21:23, "He who guards his mouth and his tongue guards his soul from troubles." Well, what kind of speech are we to guard ourselves against, Solomon? First of all, and jot this down, Solomon says we are to avoid false speech. Have you ever been in the checkout line at a supermarket like I was yesterday, and you're kind of looking at the magazine rack there and see what they have for sale? Every now and then you'll see a headline on a magazine cover that says, "The 10 best dressed women in the world," or "7 things you ought to do with your money before the year is over." I mean, all these kind of lists. And these editors know the way to grab attention is with a list. There's something about a list that grabs our attention. Well, Solomon has his own list in Proverbs chapter 6. It's titled, The Seven Things God Hates the Most. Now, if you're a Christian and you believe there's a God and you believe he's evaluating your life, that ought to grab your attention. Because if we really want to please God, then we ought to know what God loves and what he hates. And in Proverbs 6, turn over to Proverbs 6, beginning with verse 16. There are seven things which are an abomination to him. Look at verse 16. There are six things which the Lord hates. Yes, seven which are an abomination to him. Haughty eyes, a lying tongue, and hands that shed innocent blood. A heart that devises wicked plans. Feet that run rapidly to evil. A false witness who utters lies. And one who spreads strife among brothers. Do you notice three of these top seven have to do with speech? A lying tongue, a false witness, spreading strife among brothers. Make no mistake about it, God absolutely hates lying and he hates liars. Why is that? Well, lying, untruth, is the very antithesis of who God is. God defines himself by truth. On the other hand, Satan is the essence of untruth. In John 8:44, Jesus describes Satan this way. He said, you are of your father, the devil, and therefore you want to do the desires of your father. Satan was a murderer from the beginning and does not stand in the truth because there is no truth in him. Whenever he, that's talking about Satan, speaks a lie, he speaks from his own nature, for he is a liar and he is the father of lies. In what sense is Satan the father of lies? Think about it. The very first words recorded from Satan's lips in the Bible were words of a lie. Satan said to Eve, you're not really going to die if you eat of this tree. God didn't really say that, did he? And he's been lying ever since. But ladies and gentlemen, what the Word of God is saying is this. When you and I lie, we tell an untruth. We are behaving more like a child of Satan than we are a child of God. And that's why God hates lying. Solomon also warned against lying. In Proverbs 6, verse 12, he said, a worthless person, a wicked man, is one who walks with a false mouth. Proverbs 12, 19, truthful lips will be established forever, but a lying tongue is only for a moment. Or Proverbs 21, verse 6, the getting of treasures by a lying tongue is a fleeting vapor, the pursuit of death. Now, when Solomon says we ought to run from falsehood, this is important to understand. He's not talking about just refrain from telling those all-out whoppers we all tell from now and again. What he's talking about is any kind of variation from the truth. When he warns against the deceitful mouth and devious lips, I think he is talking about three kinds of false speech that we need to abstain from. When he talks about avoiding falsehood, first of all, he means avoid flattery. Flattery is one kind of false speech that Solomon writes about repeatedly. Now, what is flattery? Flattery is simply telling people what they want to hear instead of what they need to hear. And the person who engages in flattery really shows his contempt, his hatred for the person he's flattering. Because what he's really saying is, I'm more concerned about meeting my agenda than I am meeting your needs. So the flatterer has his own agenda. Solomon offered some very unflattering words about flatterers. Listen to Proverbs 29, verse 5. A man who flatters his neighbor is spreading a net for his steps. Now, it's interesting, when we look at that phrase, his steps, we don't know from the Hebrew text exactly what Solomon is referring to. Is it the steps of the flatterer or the steps of the flatteree? Who's going to get tripped up in flattery? I think it's obscure for a reason. I think Solomon is really saying both people get tripped up when they engage in flattery. The flatterer, the one who offers flattery, eventually is going to have his insincerity exposed. But the one who listens to flattery is going to get tripped up as well. We all know of politicians, corporate leaders, pastors who surround themselves with yes people, who will only tell them what they want to hear. I've been in the ministry 30 years. I haven't been able to find those yes people yet, but I know they're out there somewhere. But you know, the fact is, when you listen to that stuff, you listen to what you want to hear instead of what you need to hear, the result is going to be disaster. Secondly, another type of false speech is what the Bible refers to as distortions or perversions of the truth. I love the story about the pastor who was at a denominational convention, and one of his colleagues walked up to him and said, "How many are you running in your church these days?" The pastor said, "Oh, between 500 and 600. The colleague went home, and the next week happened to receive the guy's bulletin from his church in the mail. He looked at the attendance. It said 67. Well, he was kind of confused, so he called his friend up. He said, "I thought you said you run between 500 and 600 in attendance." He said, "We do." He said, "Well, it says 67 here." The pastor said, "Well, 67 is between 500 and 600. Well, he was technically telling the truth, but he was distorting the truth. You see, that's what a distortion is. It's telling the truth with an intention to deceive. Now, the Bible doesn't use the word distortion. It uses the word perversion. Proverbs 19, verse 1, "Better is a poor man who walks in his integrity than he who is perverse in speech and is a fool." Did you know that word perverse? It doesn't mean telling dirty one-liners. That's not what he's talking about. The word perverse, or to pervert, means to twist, to distort. Solomon says you need to run as far as you can from even trying to distort what is true to deceive another person. Thirdly, Solomon says we ought to avoid exaggerations. Exaggerations, adding to the truth. Once I was preaching a message and I was relating a personal story about something that happened to me. And admittedly, it sounded beyond belief. I mean, it was such an amazing set of circumstances. It really sounded beyond belief, but it was absolutely true. I was told later that while I was telling the story, a little boy turned to his father and said, "Do you believe that really happened to Dr. Jeffress?" The father said, "No, son, he's just preaching." Now, you know, the fact is, let's admit it, we all have the tendency to want to make a good story better by just embellishing a little bit the truth. But the Bible says we are to abstain from all exaggeration. You see, the problem with lies, distortions, exaggerations is eventually they're going to be exposed and we're going to be embarrassed. I read the story, a well-known story about a man who talked his way into playing in a very famous orchestra in China. He had no musical ability at all, but he wanted the elaborate lifestyle of being a member of this prestigious orchestra. And so he talked his way into gaining a spot in the orchestra. Whenever the orchestra would play or practice, he would just simply blow into the flute without actually playing it. And it worked for a while. He enjoyed the comfortable lifestyle until one day the emperor of China announced that on a future day, every single orchestra member would give a private concert for the emperor. Well, he was absolutely panicked. He knew he didn't have time to learn the instrument. So he decided to pretend to be sick. When word reached the emperor that he was sick, the emperor sent his personal physician to check the guy out. He was just fine. The emperor announced that he would be given his concert 2 days from then. The man was so panicked that on the day that he was to give his concert, instead, he took poison and killed himself. And from that story comes the phrase we use often, he refused to face the music. You know what the Bible says? One day, all liars, all perverters of truth, all exaggerators, all distorters, one day are going to have to face the music. And that's why we need to run from all falsehood. Secondly, Solomon gives another kind of speech we need to avoid if we're going to be successful in life, and that is divisive speech. That is a speech that leads to division among human beings. And he talks about specifically two types of divisive speech we ought to run from. The first kind of divisive speech is gossip. Gossip is secret, private communication meant to harm another person. Whenever somebody comes and says to you, "Hey, I have something I need to tell you about so-and-so, but promise me you'll never quote me on this," you can know you're about to listen to a piece of gossip. The gossip only feels comfortable working undercover. And Solomon points out two problems with gossip. That is secret communication meant to hurt another person. First of all, listening to or practicing gossip robs you of valuable time. Did you know that? If you spend time listening or speaking gossip, you're robbing yourself of valuable time. Turn over to Proverbs 18, verses 8 and 9. Proverbs 18, verse 8, the words of a whisperer, a gossip, are like dainty morsels, and they go down into the innermost parts of the body. Verse 9, he also who is slack, that is lazy in his work, is a brother to him who destroys. At first glance, those seem like different topics, but they're not. Because you see, the fact is, gossip takes time away from other valuable pursuits in our life. We all only have so many hours to live. And when we spend our time talking on the cell phone, texting, checking Facebook to see what so-and-so is up to, so we can talk to somebody else about it, we are taking valuable time away from pursuing our goals that will lead to true satisfaction in life. And that's why these two words are related. The first problem with gossip is that it robs us of valuable time, but secondly, gossip always backfires. Solomon says gossip always backfires. If you are talking to somebody who loves to share gossip about other people, they're happy to share with you private secret communication, but they expect you to fulfill your end of the bargain, and that is to share information you know about other people. Now, here's the problem with that. If a gossip is willing to break somebody else's confidence and talk to you, what makes you think they won't break your confidence when they quote you to other people? It always backfires. And that's why Solomon says in Proverbs 20, verse 19, he who goes about as a slanderer reveals secrets, therefore do not associate with a gossip. Unless you want your innermost life exposed, don't hang around with those who engage in gossip. Now, there's a second type of divisive speech Solomon warns against, and that is slander. Slander is gossip's first cousin. Now, remember, gossip is secret communication, but the word slander means literally to strike, to speak out against. To slander somebody is to openly condemn another person. The person who slanders is so convinced that the person he's talking about is wrong and deserves to have his reputation destroyed that the slanderer says, I'm going to be both the judge, the jury, and the executioner of this person's reputation. The problem with slander is it causes us to make judgments about other people that we're not equipped to make. Whenever we slander somebody, whenever we judge somebody's character, we're performing a role that only God can perform, and God does not like having his position be usurped. Listen, or in fact, we have time. Turn over to James chapter 4, verses 11 to 12, because these verses, by the way, are going to clear up a common misconception many people have about judging other people. James 4, verses 11 and 12. James says, "Do not speak against one another, brethren. He who speaks against a brother or judges his brother speaks against the law and judges the law. But if you judge the law, you are not a doer of the law, but a judge of it. There is only one lawgiver and judge, the one who is able to save and to destroy. But who are you to judge your neighbor?" Do you see what he's saying? When you judge another person, you're doing what only God can do. Now, I need to offer here a word of clarification. A lot of people would say, well, you're somebody to be up there talking about judging. I mean, there you were down there in Austin with Ann and the others down there and Gary and up there on the Capitol steps railing against abortion, and you speak out against adultery and homosexuality. Well, you're the biggest judge in the world. How can you stand up and say, don't judge other people? Listen, whenever we speak out against sin, abortion, adultery, premarital sex, homosexuality, theft, whatever the subject is, we are not making judgments. We are simply repeating the judgments that God has already made. There's a vast difference between speaking God's judgments and formulating our own judgments that we're not equipped to perform. Whenever you judge an individual, What he's saying is, don't try to discern a person's motives. Only God knows the motives of a person. Don't pronounce a final condemnation upon somebody to say this person is beyond redemption. That's what a judgment is. You leave that to God. Only God is the one who knows what is in a person's heart. When you slander somebody, you're saying, I know what's in that person's heart. I have the right to pronounce a final condemnation upon him. You know, one of the Ten Commandments is we shall not bear false witness against our neighbors. That's talking about slander. That's talking about making a judgment that we're not equipped to make.
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4: 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That's P.O. 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I'm David J. Mullins, wishing you a great weekend. Then join us Monday when Dr. Jeffress continues his message called You Never Have to Explain What You Don't Say, right here on Pathway to Victory. Pathway to Victory with Dr. Robert Jeffress comes from the pulpit of the First Baptist Church of Dallas, Texas. The Apostle Paul sailed these waters, walked these streets, and the church was never the same.
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0: This is KHCB, your home for Christmas in July. When life feels loud, God's word still whispers the truth. Right now, draw closer with a KHCB verse of the week from Psalm 84, verses 11 and 12. For the Lord God is a sun and shield. The Lord gives grace and glory. No good thing does he withhold from those who walk uprightly. O Lord of hosts, how blessed is the man who trusts in you. Great.

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4: God has made it clear in His Word what a pastor is supposed to do. He's supposed to preach the Word and speak the truth in love. Sadly, many pastors have opted for a more palatable form of inoffensive Christianity. 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The only problem is it doesn't save. The apostles were ordered to stop preaching the truth of Jesus. They responded by saying this, "We cannot stop speaking what we have seen and heard." And all except John were eventually martyred for preaching the gospel of Jesus Christ. May we be bold for Jesus in these dark days in which we live. May we shine for Christ and share His story and straightforwardly warn those on the broad road to flee from the wrath that is to come. It's in Jesus alone where people find real hope.
3: And you can find that real hope when you visit fromhisheart.org.
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5: It's 93 and partly cloudy. Wind is from the south at 10 to 15 miles per hour. Tonight, partly cloudy with a low in the upper 70s. Then tomorrow, clear with a high in the mid-90s. Tomorrow night, partly cloudy with a low in the upper 70s. It's 93 and partly cloudy.

Merry Christmas. Good afternoon. This is The Journey Home, and it's Christmas in July. This is one of my favorite days of the year, and we're going to hear Christmas music for the next 2 hours. And I hope that as you hear some of these familiar carols, that you're just going to sing out loud, whether you're at home

begotten Son, that whoever believes in him should not perish but have everlasting life. Let's share that message of joy with others. We serve a risen Savior. Joy to the world. The Lord has come.

child is born, to us a son is given, and the government will be on his shoulders, and he will be called Wonderful Counselor, Mighty God, Everlasting Father, Prince of Peace. Of the greatness of his government and peace there will be no end. He will reign on David's throne and over his kingdom, establishing and upholding it with justice and righteousness from that time on and forever.

The music of Christmas. It is Christmas in July on KHCB, and a beautiful song of worship that we sing every Christmas, and many children learning that as one of the first songs of Christmas. It's what a song of worship as we worship the King of Kings and Lord of Lords. Well, we can celebrate Christmas all year, and we can do that several ways. One of those ways is to keep the joy in your soul. Now, happiness may come momentarily because of the presents we receive at Christmas. And do you even remember some of the gifts you received last Christmas? But lasting joy comes only from receiving God's Christmas gift to us, His Son, Jesus Christ. Believe on the Lord Jesus Christ, and you will be saved, and you will know that joy every day that God gives to us. So we can celebrate Christmas all year by keeping the joy in our soul and praising the Lord each day that He sent Jesus Christ to be our Savior. It's 4:14 Central Time on the journey home. We're going to hear Christmas music until 6 o'clock Central. And one of the traditions that I had as a young girl and then into high school, my best friend did caroling parties. She's still doing those today with her kids. And people would just come together. We would sing carols and go house to house in our neighborhood and then have a little party afterwards. Well, the Tallies have a caroling medley, so I want you to sing along right now, Christmas carol with me as we worship the Lord and give Him praise. So let's carol together.

What a wonderful night, a divine night when Christ came. This is the music of Christmas. It is Christmas in July on KHCB and on the journey home. It's 4:28 Central Time. And ways that we can make Christmas last all year is by looking at the shepherds. And in Luke 2, we read, of course, the story of the birth of Jesus, the shepherds coming to see him in the manger. And then it says that the shepherds went back glorifying and praising God for all that they had heard and seen, just as had been told them. And so they returned glorifying and praising God, and that probably lasted for days or months, and so maybe even all year. So we can praise the Lord all year long for the gift of his Son. And we read of how he came in Luke 2, and then we read his story throughout God's Word, and of course reading in the book of John this month as we read of who he is, what he has done for us, our Savior and Redeemer. He came to die, the Lamb of God, who came to take away the sin of the world. And that's a message for us every day of the year. As we glorify and praise God, let us come and adore him. The music of Christmas continues right here on the journey home on KHCB.

0: Hearing the bells, singing the praises of our God. Good afternoon. Yes, you are hearing Christmas music. It is Christmas in July on KHCB. And more Christmas music until 6 o'clock Central. We're going to pause to have a moment with Johnny as she shares a thought from God's Word. And then we're going to hear Johnny with a Christmas carol. She has recorded some Christmas music. So we'll hear from her after she shares this thought. And then some more familiar songs. So please join in and sing along as we celebrate God's gift to us all year long and praise Him for our Savior, Jesus Christ.
1: Hi, I'm Johnny Erickson Tata. Luke is a teenager with lots of special needs, autism being at the root of it all. When his mother Lorraine takes Luke out in public, she's always tense, always nervous. What if Luke has a meltdown at the grocery store? What if something sets him off at the restaurant and he goes ballistics? Lorraine constantly worries that her son might do or say something not only inappropriate, but harmful. Well, all that changed when Lorraine brought Luke and her daughter Natalie to family retreat. Before the first day was over, Natalie said the obvious, "Mom, we do not have to be stressed here." Lorraine could not get over how our volunteers cared for her son and served with such joy. Romans 15 says, "Accept each other, just as Christ has accepted you." So, come and serve and accept kids like Luke. Learn all about family retreats at johnnyandfriends.org.

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Celebrating Christmas all year long because we celebrate Jesus Christ, our Savior. Well, the forecast is summer with the highs today in the mid-90s. Partly cloudy, low in the upper 70s tonight. Sunny and 95 tomorrow, 96 on Sunday. Then Monday and Tuesday, temperatures getting up to 99 degrees and could be near 100 on Wednesday. Thanks for listening. And more Christmas music coming up in the next hour, right here on KHCB.

0: has been a unanimous win for religious liberty before the Supreme Court. 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
1: That's Attorney David Gibbs Jr., and this is the Legal Alert.
0: Gabriel is a street preacher in the state of Mississippi. He's a Christian who believes that sharing his religious views is an important part of exercising his faith. He loves to give out the gospel. When this city passed an ordinance that moved street preachers to the protest area away from the amphitheater where he wanted to preach, Gabriel was arrested. Gabriel sued the city. As his case moved forward, technicalities in the case led courts to say he didn't even have the right to sue. But when the religious liberty case reached the United States Supreme Court, the court ruled unanimously. It was not a split vote. The court ruled unanimously that his case should be heard. In America, religious liberty, the first liberty, is critical and important. Pray for these lawsuits as they make their way through.

Come and worship. We are worshiping the King of Kings, the Lord of Lords today, as it's Christmas in July on KHCB and the Journey Home, 5:05 Central Time. We're also talking about ways to make Christmas last all year. And the first one was to keep the joy in your soul, keep the praise on your lips, and now keep the glory in your life. And this is based on this week's memory verse, Psalm 84:11 and verse 12. For the Lord God is a sun and shield. The Lord gives grace and glory. No good thing does he withhold from those who walk uprightly. O Lord of hosts, how blessed is the man who trusts in you. And you can remember this promise all year long, that he will give grace and glory. No good thing will he withhold from those who walk uprightly. And we can keep that glory in our life all year long. Learn from God's word what he delights in, and then do it. And so we give glory to the Lord as well as we hear the Christmas music until 6:00 Central, as we praise the Lord that he came, Emmanuel, God with us.

And the Word became flesh and made his dwelling among us. We have seen his glory, the glory of the one and only who came from the Father, full of grace and truth. From the fullness of his grace, we have all received one blessing after another. For the law was given through Moses.

God's gift of love to the world. He gave his son, Jesus Christ, so we could have eternal life. Keith and Kristen Getty and Fullness of Grace. And we're hearing the music of Christmas today. It's Christmas in July. It will also be tomorrow, as you'll hear it, especially during the By Request hours of 12:30 to 4:30 Central. And we're also talking about ways to make Christmas last all year. Woodrow Kroll put this together some years ago at Back to the Bible. And keeping the story on your tongue, as we are to share this story. If the story is important to us, he says, then if we've been changed by it, we should love to tell it. So let's tell others about Jesus Christ, God's gift of love to us. Believe on the Lord Jesus Christ. You will be saved, a message we can share with them as we hear the music of Christmas on KHCB, telling others that Jesus Christ has come, Emmanuel, God

0: 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Celebrating Jesus Christ today, this is Christmas in July on KHCB and The Journey Home. It's 5:32 Central Time.
1: Welcome to Breakpoint, a daily look at an ever-changing culture through the lens of unchanging truth. For the Colson Center, I'm John Stone Street. President Calvin Coolidge once said that the business of America is business. Too many Christians think of business as either inherently bad, as immoral, or perhaps amoral, something that's completely set apart from their faith altogether. At best, it pays the bill, maybe supports missionaries, but many fail to see how business is also under the lordship of Jesus Christ. Recently, at the Colson Center National Conference, Colson Center COO Pete Mara challenged a group of business leaders to rethink business according to a Christian worldview, especially in light of emerging cultural challenges. Here's Pete Mara.
2: I believe there's one thing that changes the world, and that's the church. There is no plan B. There's no alternative to that. It's the church. But I also believe that there's something that is equally under it. So not exactly equal, but like equal and under. And I would say that is enterprise. Enterprise being business. What we have at our disposal through business, the ability to organize, to solve problems, to create value, to deploy capital, to steward the things that God has given us, is something that's very unique to enterprise itself. So with that kind of framework, I want to, again, thank you for being here. And I want to talk a little bit about calling and think about place. There's a reason that we use the idea that you are here. And this can't be missed on us in this cultural moment, particularly as business leaders, leaders of enterprises, that you were brought to a time and place that God has called you to and God has brought you to, and it's now. It's not an accident. I believe not only has God brought you to this place and called you to this space, but he's equipped you for it. But there's something that's happening inside the world that we're speaking to in theological spaces, and philosophers and some politicians and business leaders are talking about it, and that's the age of AI. But AI is just, I call it a new tool for a bigger problem. And the bigger problem that we're facing, and one that I think is actually going to impact business and enterprise in a way that we have never seen, at least in my short lifetime, and that is the fundamental question of what does it mean to be human? What happens when that idea of profit and the deployment of capital and those things faces a maybe once in a generational upheaval to where we no longer need a workforce? Now, is that going to happen next year? No. But these are questions that I think business leaders have to start wrestling with now so that they can do that. And part of what we want to give you is a framework to be able to think through that. That framework is something that you've seen inside Truth Rising, the study, which is that idea of hope, truth, identity, and calling. We have to remember through these things that that idea of hope is what drives us. Our hope is in Christ and Christ alone. Never be confused. And if that is where we find our hope, then the truth of the world, the truth of God's story of creation, fall, redemption, and restoration is the thing that gives us not only meaning, but it helps us anchor the why we do business.
1: 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For the Colson Center, I'm John Stone Street with Breakpoint. 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And for more resources or to share this commentary with others, go to colsoncenter.org/radio.
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0: Singing joy to the world, joyful, joyful, we adore thee. It's the music of Christmas, Christmas in July on KHCB. Woodrow Kroll encouraging us with five ways to make Christmas last all year. The last one, he says, two proper responses to the glorious news of Christ's birth. You can tell the story to others. That's what the shepherds did. Or you can ponder the events of Christmas in your heart. That's what Mary did. And we should do both. As we keep the message of Christmas close to our hearts all year long. 5:45 Central Time on The Journey Home.
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2: How do you communicate? Obviously with language, although not with words alone, but how words are formulated to give meaning to a message. The intonation and pitch of your voice and body language are powerful communication tools. Looks can be deceptive, such as a smile that communicates a nice greeting while hiding negative intentions and feelings. Everyone knows what it means to give or receive a simple smile, pretending all is well when it isn't. Pretending might serve an immediate purpose, but reality will have to be faced. Psalms 31:5 refers to God as the God of truth. John 1:14 portrays Jesus as full of grace and truth. Self-evaluations are needed so God's truth can correct our questionable behavior patterns. Asking God for truth, facing that truth, living with truth, is a strategy for overcoming the need to give false impressions. I'm Olin Baker.
1: 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It's Christmas in July on KHCB.

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Closing out with the Christmas carol, Angels We Have Heard on High. 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

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Making Christmas last all year long, keep the joy in your soul, the praise on your lips, the glory in your life, the story on your tongue, the Savior in your heart. The forecast for the Houston area, lows tonight in the upper 70s, sunny for the next few days, 95 tomorrow, 96 Sunday, 99 Monday and Tuesday. 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Christmas in July. Hello, welcome to Sincerely Yours Time. I'm Bonnie Bement, sitting in again today for Scott Cruz. And as we begin, I want to say Merry Christmas, because today is Christmas in July. So if you've been tuning in during the music segments, yes, you are hearing Christmas music as we celebrate God's gift to us today and every day of the year. So I trust that you're enjoying the music and just able to listen to the words and really concentrate on it as you're not busy with the Christmas season, but just in the middle of a hot summer, stopping to give thanks to God for His great gift. Now, the music will continue on Saturday as well, and even during the By Request program. So you still have time to tell family and friends that they can tune in, whether it's by the radio or the phone app, or online at khcb.org as Christmas in July continues today and tomorrow. Well, on the Sincerely Yours program, we always enjoy hearing your stories and want to share those with you. And we'll also have the Daily Financial Report. This first note coming from a friend in Houston, and it says, "Dear KHCB family, enclosed is a gift for the Pete Steigerwald Fund in honor of both Pete Steigerwald and Bruce Munsterman. The gift is the result of the benefit of a recent unexpected gift to me. The Lord placed it within my spirit to direct it to this fund in gratitude for the service of both of these men. Through KHCB, they both delivered moments of spiritual growth and gladness of heart as they served the Lord over the airwaves. Thank you to all who serve the Lord and provide guidance for KHCB. May the message of the gospel continue to be delivered to a world who needs to hear it through this station for as long as the Lord allows." Well, thank you for your gift.

0: expanding to another location, but using those funds so that the message of the gospel continues to be delivered to a world who needs to hear it. Thank you so much. Now here is the Daily Financial Report. $350,000 is the need for July. $3,324 has been received. So the total now stands at $149,476. And that leaves a balance to meet the need this month of $200,524. Until the next time, sincerely yours, I'm Bonnie Bement for Scott Cruz. Merry Christmas.
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2: When Jesus promised us peace, His world was as dangerous and depraved as ours. 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
3: You know, some of these passages we're studying are from the Old Testament, some are from the New, which illustrates the fact that both the Old and the New Testament teach us these truths of trusting in God. I know some people that read only the New Testament, they haven't got time for the Old Testament. Well, that's better than not reading the Bible at all, but you're robbing yourself of some great blessing, as we just learned as we studied the book of Job. I have this book in front of me that we're making available this month called 100 Bible Verses That Made America, written by my friend Rob Morgan. This book reminds us that again and again, specific Bible verses and crucial biblical lessons have impacted critical moments and influenced the American way of life. 100 Bible Verses That Made America is a biblical tour of American history. It's a powerful and intimate exploration of our country's founders, leaders, and seminal moments that had the foundation for this formation of our country. You will be a much better American and probably a much better Christian if you read this book. And that's why I encourage you to get your copy. It's a 350-page hardback book that you will come to many times in the future as you think about our nation, and especially during these days when we seem to be under such fire from the enemy who wants to take us down. It's our resource for the month of July. It's yours for the asking when you send your gift to Turning Point today. Get your copy of this book and help us do the work that we do to infuse this country and this nation with God's Word. Well, we're ready for this Friday edition of Turning Point Teaching, and we're going to open our Bibles to John chapter 14 and talk about peace in a distraught world.
4: Is it possible for us to go through life with a sense of peace, with the absence of anxiety? Is it possible for us to know direction and stability in the midst of such a crazy, mixed-up world? Well, let me remind you that the world in which Jesus lived and the circumstances in which his promise to the disciples was given was not much different than the world of our today. Jesus gave these words to the disciples on the night before his death, knowing full well the cruelty and the suffering that would be his in the morning, knowing full well the trouble and the pressure and the persecution that the disciples would experience after his death. And yet Jesus said to them, "Let not your hearts be troubled, neither let them be afraid." And those words are words for today. I am grateful to the Lord for my own soul's sake that we happen to be where we are in John. Now, this promise is a promise that is embodied in much of the language which Jesus has already unfolded to his own. He has promised them that the Comforter is coming. He has promised them that there is a place for them in heaven, that he is coming to take them to that place. He has promised them that through their obedience they can maintain their intimacy with the Lord. He has promised them all of these things, and yet, as far as we can determine, the mention of peace in the 27th verse is the first mention of that term in these last words of Jesus to his disciples. And yet, it is the reoccurrence of the theme that Jesus began this whole section with in

0: The 14th chapter. For he says in chapter 14 and verse 1, "Let not your heart be troubled. Ye believe in God, believe also in me." And he continues that theme at the end of the 27th verse when he says again, "Let not your heart be troubled, neither let it be afraid." It is important for us to hear those words today. Some of you have troubled hearts. Jesus says to all of us, as he said to the disciples that night, "Let not your heart be troubled, neither let it be afraid." There is within the message today reason and hope that will dispel troubled hearts and fearful minds. And it is that reason and hope that we are exploring. Now, as I read this passage of Scripture, I am reminded that that is exactly how the Lord Jesus expects us to negotiate our lives. If we are troubled in our spirit, if we are undone as the world is in the midst of unexplainable circumstances, then what have we to offer them when they look to us for help? If when we come to difficult situations, we say, "I don't know what to do," what difference is it for us to say that than for the unbeliever who says, "I don't know what to do"? The Christian does know what to do. For Jesus said, "A man ought always to pray and not ever to be disheartened or to faint." We know what to do, and we have that great verse in the Scripture that says we're to cast our burdens upon the Lord, for he cares for us. What a great testimony it would be for the Lord Jesus in our generation if the Christian people were the ones who were able not to ignore it and not to be uncompassionate and not to be lacking in feeling or concern, but to take it in the greater context of the sovereignty of God and give to the world around us that is filled with depression and despair a sense of hope, because we have come to understand what it means to live without troubled hearts and fearful spirits. I want you to turn in your Bibles with me to the 20th chapter of John's Gospel, where Jesus mentioned the word peace once again. And it's in the context of his appearing before the disciples when Thomas was absent. And we read in John chapter 20, verse 19, "Then the same day at evening, being the first day of the week, when the doors were shut where the disciples were assembled for the fear of the Jews, came Jesus, and he stood in the midst and saith unto them, Peace be unto you. And when he had so said, he showed unto them his hands and his side." It is as though he would say to them, "This is the price that I paid. These are the wounds in my hands and feet and side. This is the price of your peace." Jesus is saying, "Peace be unto you," and he reveals the scars of his redemptive work. It is a reminder to all of us that the peace that Jesus is giving to us here is a peace that was purchased with the price of his own blood. It is our legacy because of the cross. He has bequeathed it to all of us. We are responsible to live in light of the great provision that God has given us in Jesus Christ as our peace. Now, the Bible teaches there are two kinds of peace. There is, first of all, the peace with God. Romans 5:1 says, "Therefore, being justified by faith, we have peace with God." Very simply, that is what happens to us when we come to Christ in faith believing. Before, having been at enmity with God, we are now reconciled unto the Lord through the death of Jesus Christ. And Romans 5:1 says, "Therefore, being justified by faith, we have peace with God." When a person accepts Christ, the war with God in heaven is over. He has now made peace with his Father. But there is a vast difference between peace with God and the peace of God. And what the Lord Jesus is talking about here is the peace of God. He is saying that it is possible in the midst of traumatic circumstances to have an inward peace that gives you a stability in the midst of a vacillating society. Now, when Paul wrote to the Philippians, he spoke of that peace. He said, "We're not to be filled with anxiety, but we're to let the peace of God rule and govern and be the sentinel in our hearts." And then later on, he calls that peace the peace that passeth all understanding. Men and women, if you know a Christian who has that peace ruling and reigning in his heart, you know that Paul has aptly described it. It is a peace that defies description on the part of mankind outside of Christ. I have watched as men and women of the faith have walked through the death of little children, have walked through the difficulty of tragic death in their own family, have gone through the long and serious episodes of cancer and debilitating disease, and I've watched them with a smile on their face and with hope in their heart negotiate those rough turns as a world looks at them, shaking their heads, saying, "What in the world makes those people tick?" It is the peace that passeth understanding, and it is the gift of Jesus Christ to all of us, as it was to his disciples on that night. Now, very quickly, some things about that peace from the 14th chapter. Notice, first of all, the context of Christ's peace. The beautiful nature of the peace which Jesus Christ gives to his own is wrapped up in the situation that surrounds his bequest. How is it that Jesus is giving this gift to his own? It is the night before his wicked and cruel execution takes place. It is in the context of a stormy, difficult, unbelievable situation in his own life. Anyone can have peace when things are going well, when all is well at home, when physical health is at its zenith, when your financial problems are not too difficult, your children are halfway behaving, and everything is going all right, you can be at peace. And there's no credit to us when we have peace in those circumstances, because even the world has a semblance of peace in circumstances like that. But when we can have peace in the midst of difficult times, then that is the testimony that God wants us to bear to this wicked world. And that is why on the night of his crucifixion, he gave this promise to his own, to help them understand that the context of this bequest was not the context of everything going well, but it was at the most devastating moment of his earthly life that he said to his disciples, "I give you peace. It's my peace. I want you to have it." Some of you have heard of the contest that took place some years ago when some painters and sculptors were asked to express the concept of peace in some artistic work. Many of the renditions came back showing peaceful streams of water rushing through beautifully flowered trees, tranquil sunsets and sunrises. But the award-winning painting was the painting of a small little bird perched on the end of a branch that was hanging out over a thundering waterfall. And the concept was so wonderfully taken because here was this bird in his nest feeling quite secure while everything around him was a total chaotic picture. And that's the kind of peace that Jesus promised his disciples. He said it is possible for us, for you and for me who are Christians, to live in the midst of this crazy mixed up world where indiscriminate things happen, and we don't have to be blown away by those problems, but we can have a security and a peace and a confidence that comes with a knowledge that Jesus Christ is still in control. And even though it may look for a moment like everything has broken loose and there is no control in this universe, the one to whom we go in prayer is in control, and we can have peace through our relationship with him. The context of Christ's peace. Notice, secondly, the contrast of his peace. He says in verse 27 that the peace he gives is not like the peace that the world gives. He says, "Neither give I unto you as the world giveth." Now, that is a mute testimony to the fact that the world has its kind of peace that it brokers, that it sells, that it gives away. The world has a kind of peace that it offers. We talk about it often in the language of international relationships, in the language of developing relationships between large corporations. Peace is something that the world discusses, and yet Jesus says that the peace that he gives is not like the peace of the world. Let me talk for a moment with you about the kind of peace that the world gives and some of its characteristics. I think, first of all, about the peace of the world as being a kind of peace that in many respects is insincere. We could be said at this moment to be at peace with Russia. We are at least not in hostile, open war. People would look at our nations and say they are at peace, but are we at sincere peace? Is there a genuine desire on the part of them, or perhaps even on our part, for there to be genuine, warm, and positive relationships between our two nations? And of course, the answer to that is no, because philosophically we are miles apart. Our peace is simply an outward dressing that covers up the underneath boiling cauldron of strife and under the table dealing and all of that. That is the kind of picture of the world's peace. It is peace on the surface with no sincerity. The peace of the world is not only marked by insincerity, but it is marked by inability. If ever there was an illustration of that, it surely is to be found in our attempts to make peace with other nations. The agency in our land which meets to try to solve international problems, in my estimation, is one of the biggest jokes that has ever been perpetrated on mankind. It is impotent. It has no power to do anything except to take up a building and allow people to make impassioned speeches in different languages that nobody understands, nor do they intend to follow. We have all of the desire for peace, but no ability to do anything about it. That's the characteristic of the world's peace. Great speeches, great talks, great individual motivations, but absolutely powerless to pull it off. The world's peace is also marked by inadequacy. The world gives whatever it gives, scantily and grudgingly. It is never able to do what it intends to do. But the peace of Jesus Christ is not like the peace of the world. The peace which Jesus gives is marked by absolute and totally pure motivation. The peace which Jesus gives is a peace which is not only promised, but it is delivered because the one who died and gave it to us in his will has gone to the grave and has been resurrected and now lives as the executor of that will, and he carries out every detail of the legacy. And the peace of Jesus Christ is always enough. You say, but Pastor Jeremiah, I don't have a sense of that overwhelming peace in my own life. If that's true, let me remind you that the fault is not his, but ours. We are sometimes inadequate in our ability to receive what he has provided. It is the contrast of that peace that we need to note. Now, I want you to note, thirdly, the condition of Christ's peace. Once again, we are confronted in the 14th chapter of John with the awesome truth that in order for Jesus to give us what he has promised, it was necessary for him to go back to heaven. He says in verse 28, "You have heard how I said unto you, I go away, and I come again unto you. If you loved me, you would rejoice because I said, I go unto the Father." Jesus is reminding us again that before his peace can flood our hearts, it was necessary for him to ascend back to heaven and be with the Father. And you say, why is that? I personally believe because the peace of the Lord Jesus is resident in the person of the Holy Spirit. And the Holy Spirit could not be poured out upon mankind as he was at Pentecost until Jesus Christ had ascended back to the Father. The Holy Spirit's coming was conditioned upon the death, burial, resurrection, and ascension of Jesus Christ. If I go not, he cannot come, the Lord Jesus said. But if I go away, I will send another in my place. And when the Holy Spirit came, he no longer was just with us. He has come to be in us. And so the peace of God, which is resident in the person of the Holy Spirit, now lives in every believer. It is no accident that one of the symbols of the Holy Spirit from the Old Testament is the symbol of a dove, the symbol of peace. It is no accident that the name of the Holy Spirit is he is the comforter. He is the paraclete. He is the advocate. He is the one who has come to give us peace within our hearts. He is God the Son's ambassador of peace to every troubled human heart who has put their trust in Christ. And so in order for that peace to be ours, Jesus said that he must go back to the Father. One last thing that we need to say about this peace that Jesus has bequeathed to us, and that is the confrontation of his peace. It is interesting that as we come to the end of this section, Jesus says in verse 30, "Hereafter I will not talk much with you, for the prince of this world cometh and hath nothing in me, but that the world may know that I love the Father, and as the Father gave me commandment, even so I do. Arise, let us go from here." Jesus here mentions the prince of the world, and I'm sure you know that the prince of the world is a term that is a reference to the devil, a term referencing Satan. When he says the prince of the world is coming, he can mean only the coming of Judas to betray him. For the scripture says that Satan incarnated himself in Judas, that Judas became filled with Satan. And so Satan came in Judas to betray the Lord Jesus. And the Lord Jesus knew it was happening. He said, "The prince is coming." But notice he said, "He has nothing in me." God says that he will keep us and guard us, and that our lives are in his hands, and that if he should choose for something like that to happen to any one of ours, he is in control of the situation. And for me to brood and to worry and to think about and to contemplate all of the tragedy that could happen to me because a tragedy happened over here is to allow Satan to have a handle in my life to destroy my peace. And I need to come back to the Word of God, back to the truth of God's Word, and let him have control again. The peace that comes from the Lord Jesus Christ is our bequest. I read a story about a soldier who had returned from the war, and he was telling about the grace of God which had been with him during that time. Short time before he was wounded, he said he was invited by the officers of the regiment to a supper given in honor of a soldier who had been through all the war, had done many brave deeds, but had received no reward for any of them. After the supper was over, one of the officers said to this young soldier, he said, "You've been through a lot and you have not told us a single incident. Now, tell us what you consider the most wonderful thing you've experienced throughout all of your history as a soldier." He waited for a moment, and then this is what he replied. He said, "I was walking near my trench one day when I saw a young soldier lying on the ground and he was intently reading a book. I went up to him and I asked him what he was reading. And he told me that he was reading the Bible. Now, I had read the Bible for many years, and it never did me any good. But this soldier said to me, 'Listen to what I'm reading.' And he read, 'Let not your heart be troubled. In my Father's house are many mansions. I go to prepare a place for you. Neither let your heart be afraid.' He read on to the end of the chapter. And I said to him, 'Oh, I read that chapter many times. It never did me any good. Give it up, man. Give it up.' He looked up at me and he said, 'If you knew what the Bible means to me, you would never ask me to give it up.' And," said this soldier, "as he spoke, the light on his face was so bright, I never saw anything like it in my life. It just dazed me as I looked at the shining splendor of his countenance. I could not look at it for long, and so I turned and walked away." Soon after that incident, a bomb fell near to the place where they had been speaking, and when the dust had cleared away, he said he thought he would go over and see if that young soldier was safe. He found him fatally wounded, but he said, "I saw his Bible sticking out of his breast pocket, and here it is," and he held it up. And he said, "I want to say to you today who have gathered here at this occasion that the most wonderful thing I have experienced during the war was the light on that young soldier's face. And more than that, I can say now that his Savior is my Savior too, for I read that book and I came to know the one who gave him peace in the midst of war." The Bible says that we can be kept in perfect peace when our mind is stayed upon him. In the midst of tragedy and unexplained circumstances and death and carnage, as Christian people, we need to go back to the legacy we've had from our Father and from the Lord Jesus and take hold of that peace which he has bequeathed us and center our attention upon Christ, reaching out compassionately to all of those who have been touched by tragedy, not allowing ourselves to lose our peace in the midst of the decay and degeneration of a society that knows nothing about the peace which Jesus came to give. Thank God for the peace of Jesus Christ, which comes to fill our hearts when we let him fill our lives.
1: You know, I've been thinking about you these last few moments, and my thoughts are that I hope you're in a church where the Bible's taught. Because you see, there's really nothing we have to offer you. We're not psychologists, psychiatrists. We don't have any major plan that will outpace the plan that's given to you in God's Word. So if you go to a church where the Bible is taught, you have one step on everybody else. You're learning principles that will help you stay focused and in perspective. This is the Friday edition of Turning Point. I usually give a little sermon here about going to church. I hope you don't get upset with me for that, but I believe in the church so deeply. And I know that if you're not in church, you're not in the will of God. It's God's will for you to be in the church every week with your friends and fellow believers, making a difference, getting strengthened, getting powered up for the things that face you. So go to church this weekend, will you? If you want to do it for anybody else, do it for me. Get in church and tell your pastor I told you to come. We'll see you Monday.
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5: This is FEBC Today with Ed Cannon, the president of the Far East Broadcasting Company. I'm Wayne Shepherd. Ed, here's a comment from a country I bet a lot of our listeners haven't thought of recently. It's from Kyrgyzstan. This listener says, "For 5 years, I've been listening to your programs. God saved my family through your broadcasts. By listening to FEBC, many things have changed for the better. Thank you so much." Are you surprised when we get this kind of comment?
6: Well, only because our staff are faithful enough to proclaim God's word in such a way as to make these difference. You know, we've only been in Kyrgyzstan for about 9 years. 9 years ago, I had just started at FEBC, and there was a man trying to operate a Christian radio station in the capital of Bishkek. He was fairly unsuccessful and he was rather timid. He couldn't really think about proclaiming the gospel. And he asked if we'd like to take the station over. Well, we did. And when we first looked at the broadcasts that they were putting out in the country, I was shocked to see that it was almost all music and quite a bit of it not Christian. Elvis Presley was the most popular broadcaster on their station. But since then, our staff have realized through experience that it is when we proclaim the good news of Jesus Christ that our listeners grow, that the people respond positively. Kyrgyzstan is a country of very few churches, very little presence of Christianity. It's almost entirely a Muslim country. But there's such hunger for God's word that it has encouraged our staff to preach his word more and more and more. So I guess to answer your question, Wayne, when I hear that someone's life has changed for the better by listening to the broadcast and knowing that our broadcasters are proclaiming God's word, no, I'm not surprised.
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0: Come on, we haven't got till doomsday, you know. Let's get the last of that aboard.
1: I must say, when you finally decide to leave, Captain, you certainly move things along.
0: Have to, mate. No good sense in delay, I always say. Who are you?
1: Whitfield, sir. George Whitfield.
0: Oh, yes, I didn't notice your collar under that coat. You're the new chaplain they're sending over there, aren't you?
1: That's right. Although, with all these passengers, I'm surprised you'd remember one man. You must be carrying 100 easily.
0: Well over that, and not easily. There's been so few trips between here and the colonies lately that I've been given the pleasure of escorting all these soldiers, travelers, homesteaders, even the new boy what's going to Georgia's a chaplain.
1: I say
0: you'd better stay in your quarters, Chaplain Whitfield. It's going to be a long, crowded, and uncomfortable trip. People act in peculiar ways when they're this close together for such a long time. I'll have enough trouble without worrying about you starting any sort of religious shenanigans.
2: We greet our friends everywhere with Chapter 9 of Apostle of Two Continents, the story of George Whitfield. This is another in the series Stories of Great Christians and comes to you from the Moody Bible Institute in Chicago.

0: is exciting, isn't it?
1: What's that?
0: Sailing. Actually, I'd expected to be ill, but rather I'm exhilarated. The coastline, the water, the sky stretched out above.
1: And the water seeping in below.
0: I beg your pardon?
1: We're leaking down below. Probably all them people on board. The ship wasn't meant to hold off that number.
0: Do you mean to say that we're sinking?
1: We would if I let her go on this way.
0: Well, what do you intend to do about it?
1: I'm putting in up ahead at the port of Deal. We've got the necessary fixings to patch the Whittaker up. I don't know that it'll do any good, though, with all of these passengers they've made me load.
0: I think I'd be a bit proud if I were you, Captain.
1: Oh?
0: I mean, with General Oglethorpe himself on board. That's a real honor, I'd say.
1: That shows how much you know about it. Your religious blokes are all the same.
0: What are you talking about?
1: If it wasn't for Oglethorpe and his meddling, we wouldn't have all the trouble we got on this ship. Look round. Everywhere you step, there's a soldier going to keep order in Oglethorpe's private little colony. And where there ain't soldier, there's people. Almost 100 of them. All going to Georgia to start up homes and things. Well, most of them are going over to start up homes.
0: I'm afraid I don't see your problem, Captain.
1: Look round. I've got a ship that's all but sinking under the weight of all these folk. I've got no proper way to preserve dignity or keep order in these small quarters. I've even got a head-in-the-clouds preacher who don't see no problem. Ah, well. Maybe when we put in a deal for repairs, you'll get lost. Maybe lots of you'll get lost. I wouldn't care less if General Oglethorpe, his old troop, and his chaplain all went on to whatever reward you're expecting for troubling the harder working of the race.

0: you say you want to stay?
1: It's hard to say, really. Our ship is in the harbor being repaired.
0: What's wrong with it?
1: I say, may I come in? It's awfully chilly out here.
0: What's wrong with your ship?
1: The captain said something about leakage underneath. But what has that to do with...
0: But nobody said how long it'd take to fix, eh?
1: No, no one said a word. Now, may I please...
0: You'll have to pay in advance.
1: I'll be glad to pay in advance. Now, please, I'm nearly frozen.
0: That'll be £3.
1: £3?
0: There's a refund after I've checked the room when you leave. Now, come on, pay up and I'll let you in. You look cold.

0: Yes?
1: Reverend Whitfield, there's a crowd of townspeople here to see you. Why didn't you tell me you was famous?
0: To see me? Where are they?
1: Downstairs in the parlor, and some spread out into the hallway.
0: Well, I'd better see what they want.
1: I told them they have the wrong gentleman, that you was just a boy, but they seemed sure it was you they was after.
2: There he is. That's George Whitfield.
3: God bless you, George Whitfield.
0: My friends. I'm flattered almost to the point of vanity that you should come here on such a night. If there's anything I can do, please make it known to me.
2: Would you exhort us, Reverend?
4: Yes.
2: We've all heard a lot about how you make people real to God.
3: Yes, we want to hear.
5: Wonderful.
1: Sounds like more of them. I'm coming.
2: Will you, Reverend Whitfield?
3: We hope you will.
0: My friends, I'm moved beyond the point of telling it by your appearance here. It's a bit unusual to speak to a large group such as yours outside the sanctuary of a church. However, I have suspected for some time that the idea that God dwells in churches may work as a hindrance to the fact that God dwells within. If you wish it, I shall be happy to speak to you.
1: You'd better keep it nice and short, Reverend. I don't think my florals will stand the weight of this crowd for too long.

0: that you, Reverend Whitfield?
1: Yes, it is. Good evening.
0: Look at you. Mm. You're all in. Here, sit down.
1: This feels good. Thank you.
0: I suppose you've been all over creation preaching and trying to help folks.
1: I have been a good distance over the countryside. As to the amount of help I've been, that's a bit harder to measure than the miles.
0: Now, you just sit right there. I've got some good hot tea brewing on the stove. I'll be right back.
1: Oh, God, I shall never be able to apologize enough to you for the wretched way I've ruined my health. All that foolishness at Oxford. Now it takes its due on a day like this.
0: Here we are. Just what you need. Oh, the poor boy. Most active one of those of the cloth I've ever seen. Youngest, too. Maybe if I just remove his shoes. Sidlow used to like that.
1: What was that?
0: Oh, now there, they've gone and done it. I was hoping you'd get a nice cat nap.
1: Nap? Who's done what?
0: Them. Whoever's at the door. Well, here's your tea. I'll see who it is. If it's someone for you, I'm telling them you ain't in.
1: That won't be necessary, please.
0: Well?
2: Please tell Reverend Whitfield that his ship is leaving first thing in the morning, if he'd like to be on board.
1: The ship? It's finally ready. Maybe this time I really am leaving for the colonies.

0: I say, sailor, what port is this that we're coming into?
1: Now, this is Deal, Reverend Wesley. You'll have to go by land from here to London.
0: Oh, yes. I remember them saying something about that back in Savannah when we started.
1: Well, why do you're anxious to see your brother Charles again, eh?
0: You seem to know enough about me.
1: John Wesley? You don't. There was all sorts of talk about you back in the colonies.
0: That ship over there. The Whittaker. You know as much about her as you do about everything else?
1: Oh, so that's where she is. Sure I knows. We expected to meet her midway across. Lots of important people sailing with her to the colonies.
0: Oh?
1: That's right. General Oglethorpe himself is supposed to be on her. Him and an old troop of soldiers. They even got the new chaplain for Georgia on her. Aye, that's a mighty important ship.
0: Chaplain?
1: I hear tell he's more a boy than a preacher. Whitfield's his name.
0: George Whitfield?
1: You know him. Aye, mighty, where you're going in such a hurry? I hope you don't expect to meet that Whitfield. That ship looks like it's about ready to up anchor. This letter was just brought on board for you, Whitfield.
2: Thank you very much. The handwriting is so familiar. Who could it... John Wesley. Saw your ship as we arrived. Am on way to London. Have cast lots and am positive it is God's will that you do not go to Georgia. Careless people, few believers... Waste of God's good time. Now, here's a surprise. Here's a good man telling me he has cast a lot and that God would have me return to London. But I'm sure of my call. I couldn't leave those soldiers to whom I'm supposed to be chaplain. I just want to think. Both prospects cannot be God's will. Yet John is as convinced as I am about it. How does one really discern God's will? Can one really discern his will for

0: I just thought I'd tell you we're about to weigh anchor. If there's anything else you need, you better make it fast.
1: Captain, you'd rather I didn't come along, isn't that right?
0: Well, I...
1: You've said as much on previous occasions. You think I'll be another cause of worry for you?
0: Well, maybe I was a bit hasty in me judgment. You see, I never carried a chaplain along before. But I've seen some of what you did here in Deal. Some of the crew was converted, you might say.
1: Then you do want me to come along?
0: Well, I don't see how you could do much harm. The crew ain't never had a religious man on board. Maybe you might even do some good.
1: Thank you, Captain. You've helped. Will I have time to send a letter before we leave?
0: Only if you move fast.
1: I will, Captain, I will. And so you see, John, your coming rather confirms than disannuls my call. It is not fit that the colony be left without a shepherd. I am going to Georgia.

And so we conclude Chapter 9 of Apostle of Two Continents, the story of George Whitefield. 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

0: 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Can't finish a program? Missed part of the interview? No problem. 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
1: It's 90 and mostly cloudy. Wind is from the south at 10 to 15 miles per hour. Tonight, partly cloudy with a low in the upper 70s. Then tomorrow, clear with a high in the mid-90s. Tomorrow night, partly cloudy with a low in the upper 70s. It's 90 and mostly cloudy.

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2: Trust is the oxygen of all human relationships. So you starve a relationship of trust, and you will starve it of vibrancy, and potentially you'll starve it of life. And it's impossible to repair trust that keeps getting broken.
3: Lisa Turkers joins us again today on Focus on the Family with Jim Daly to talk about working through trust issues. Thanks for joining us. I'm John Fuller.
1: Well, John, it's always great to have Lisa here. And she's busy. She runs Proverbs 31 Ministry, and I'm sure that keeps her busy most of the time. So we deeply appreciate Lisa's ability to be here. Talk about the pain that she's gone through with divorce. We covered much of that last time, but we're going to continue that discussion today. And I think the benefit for all of us is what she has learned and how she is applying that to her current marriage and to those relationships around her. I'll tell you what, just broadly, this life brings a lot of trouble and can bring a lot of pain. I think it's part of the process so that we are tilted and pushed closer to God. I think that's the big plan. So we've got to be careful as Christians that it doesn't destroy us, it doesn't destroy our trust in God and our trust in other people. But how do we get through these cloudy days and emerge on the other side deeper into the Lord, better as our own Christian self and doing the things that the Lord wants us to do.
3: Yeah. And if you missed part one of this important conversation with Lisa, download our mobile app, go back and check it out on YouTube, go to our website. It's really, really strong stuff. And we're going to dive deeper into that today. Lisa Turkhurst is passionate about helping women navigate relationships and have a strong faith. She's very gifted in teaching and storytelling. And her latest book is called I Want to Trust You, But I Don't.
1: Lisa, welcome back.
2: Thank you.
1: Let me ask you about trust. It's such an important ingredient in relationship, and yet it ends up being one of the most fragile things. It's just like the Lord to put this together, right? This is going to be the most important thing in your relationship with people, trust, and it's really fragile. What do you do with that? How do you make it not as fragile, I guess?
2: Well, I think trust will always be fragile because, you know, we can freely give trust, but when trust is broken, it's really hard to repair it. The only recipe that I know for repairing trust is time plus believable behavior.